0: the Tigers. Bring up second and two from about the 12-yard line. Two receivers out wide to the left, two right. Thinking this will be a handoff.
1: A read option.
0: Williams waiting on a snap. He's got it. He does temporarily tuck it. Great job there. Oh, he got free of that tackle. Thought that number 26 for you guys, for the Skippers, where's his number? Bennett Bogerts. Thought he had him for a loss.
1: Yeah, you got to tackle. And now talk about it. We have not tackled well.
0: I played it,
1: but it's a
0: properly.
1: First down. Yeah, exactly.
0: Played it properly, yep. But couldn't hold on.
1: Could not make the stop. And Ricky's a big, strong kid. You know, we've watched him play last year. He was quarterback here, which was really interesting about this district. Every quarterback returned.
0: That is interesting.
1: Yeah.
0: So first and 10 Tigers now at their 16-yard line. So a little bit of breathing room away from their goal. Snap Williams going to pitch it to Jaquan Jones.
1: Penalty call start probably. Or delay a game.
0: Oh,
1: they are
0: really?
1: Taking a lot of time. Yeah. You gain those yards, and now you're going to put yourself back.
0: I guess they're trying to use as much clock as they can. Huh?
1: Yeah, Skipper's playing a little 3-3 odd stack here in this Chase Hammett defense.
0: Waiting on the call. He keeps looking back at the guy. Here we go.
1: Ball offsides. So they were lined up in the neutral zone. So offense
0: I'm
1: lined up.
0: I'm seeing that call this year in various levels.
1: Yep. Especially in tush push this year in the NFL.
0: For years, I'd never seen offensive offsides.
1: What it's getting in is the centers are putting their head over the football.
0: Here we go. 5-yard penalty makes it first and 15.
1: A little pressure coming here from the Skippers.
0: Williams surveying the field. He's got his four wide outs spread out. Two left, two right.
1: They're going to get it off. They're not.
0: About to do it again.
1: Oh, I can't see the other one.
0: Yeah, no,
1: okay,
0: the other number. That one is hidden. I've seen the same thing before. Jaquan Jones, right side. Got a little room trying to turn the corner. Going to be tackled around his ankle. He's going to get the penalty yardage back and maybe two more.
1: Yeah, what I've seen about Jaquan Jones on film is when he goes sideways like that, he's not as explosive as he is when he puts his foot down and goes north to south. So a good job by the Skippers trying to just kind of scale that out to the sideline and push it out.
0: So he gains six.
1: And I say that it was a gain of six. It was a good run.
0: Didn't really look like
1: it. No, it did not.
0: Yeah. Second and nine. Ball now at the 17-yard line of the Tigers. Ricky Williams, your quarterback, and a shotgun. High snap. He fields it. Keeps it. He's going to throw it and is deflected, I want to say, maybe by number 99 for the Skippers.
1: Yep.
0: Jeffrey Evans, I think, got a hand on it.
1: You're going to hear a lot of him. He's been real disruptive this year for the Skippers.
0: Sophomore.
1: Yep. A lot of youth up front.
0: Got to love that.
1: Little read option right there, a little RPO action. He saw he made the correct read and just wasn't a good throw at the end. It's a big third down here for Ricky Williams and company.
0: Third and nine. I think we'll see the quarterback scramble or throw it deep. That was the recipe.
1: I'm going to keep an eye on this kid to see if they've got maybe a little spying action going on, Ricky Williams.
0: Waiting on the snap. He's got it. He's dropped back. He's got some time. Across the middle of the field. High catch, but I think he's going to be short of the first down.
1: And exactly what I just said, the middle linebacker didn't move a step. He mirrored whatever Ricky Williams did. I don't know. They won't do that all night long, obviously, but on that particular play where he is probably the biggest threat to run, they were able to cut.
0: I missed the receiver, but he caught it about 2-3 yards short.
1: A little high.
0: Yeah. Definitely affected his ability to get in the yak.
1: No, that's a Krishan McCollum back deep.
0: Yeah, you're running back is deep to return this punt.
1: He's had a punt return last week.
0: Wyatt
1: Hammond.
0: Wyatt Burkell is your kicker and punter for the Tigers. He's waiting on a snap. Pressure coming up the middle, and it looks to me like they almost could have got it. Winds up getting the punt off. It's going to hit, take a Tiger bounce. Got Skipper's falling down trying to block. But that's good. The bounce is going to help that punt quite a bit.
1: Was big time help right there.
0: Gave it 20 yards.
1: 6:05 left to play here in this first quarter. No score. Each team has had it once.
0: October 1st?
1: Yeah, there's no more 6-minute timeout.
0: Okay. Just wondering about that.
1: No more heat and humidity timeout. It's October 1st. Everyone celebrates with thumbs up in the booth.
2: Yeah, I don't know if I saw it or not. But that punter, hey, if he extended it all the way out, Vanderbilt would have blocked it. He kind of
0: short-legged it.
2: Yeah, he kind of alligator-armed it.
1: Yeah, but I think that's one of those things that we've done so many bad things on third and fourth down to keep drives alive, we're just not going to risk it.
0: All right, Skippers get the ball. Hand off to McCollum. Oh, my goodness, he is thrown down in the backfield. Is that
1: number zero? Zero, Sean. That's going to be a
0: 10. That's B.J. Brown, I do believe.
1: Brown. I'm going to write him down. B.J. Brown, tackle of the game nominee early on in the first quarter.
0: B.J. Brown. That was
1: a huge loss. Wow.
0: Definitely snuffed it out.
1: I've been out of action a few weeks here with you, so I'm trying to get my mic right, buddy.
0: That's all right. Second down, I guess we'll call it 18 if it was a loss of 8. I mean, it looks like a loss of 7. We'll go with 7. Second and 17. Kalora back to pass. Going to throw it deep. He's got a receiver deep. He's still going to overthrow him, and the Tigers may intercept it, and I think they did. And they did around the 43-yard line. 16 for the Tigers.
1: Yes, sir.
0: That is Jeff Harris, the safety, senior safety, played it right.
1: Yeah, he tried to thread the needle on that one, and good play by the Tiger defensive secondary.
0: I got a question for KY's field reporter. Just to clarify, which direction is the wind blowing? Is it south to north? Across the field?
1: So, I don't know if he heard you. Yeah, so basically it's coming from the visitor's 30, and if you had to visualize it across the 50 to the home side of 40.
2: Correct. Correct.
0: Wondered might have pushed his pass a little bit.
1: I just think it was just not a good pass.
0: Could be that too. First and 10 Tigers at the 43-yard line. Still no score here. Oh,
1: that's a false start. Yeah. The left tackle just stood straight up in the middle of the play.
0: Yeah, 5:14 left in the first quarter.
1: That's what, three penalties already now, and the Tigers start the game early. Oh.
0: Yep. 2 5-yarders and
1: the personal foul. Pre-snap penalties at this time of the year drive coaches insane.
0: Of course. So back to 1st and 15, which could have affected them last drive. Here we go. Hand off Jaquan Jones. He's going to run to the outside. He's looking for some blocks, and he went the wrong way on that block. Looked like he should have kept it inside.
1: He thought about driving that foot and taking that cut back, and the cutback was there.
0: I agree.
1: Good job pursuit right there by the Skippers.
0: He gets exactly the penalty yardage back. So just like last drive, now they got 2nd and 9. Now it's 2nd and 10. Very similar to the last drive. Ball at the 43-yard line. 4 wideouts. Quick pitch. Trouble to start for the Tiger back. They were all over him, but he dodged the first tackle and was able to get a yard.
1: That's like watching a Tyler Shuck pass.
0: It felt like
1: running back. I hate toss plays nowadays.
0: Pete, how do you pronounce it? Bogarts?
1: Oh, Bogarts.
0: Bogarts? Yeah, Bogarts. He was in the backfield again.
1: Yep. So another 3rd and long.
0: Yep. 3rd and 9. 44-yard line for the Tigers. Ricky Williams waits on the snap. And they are taking their time.
1: Boy, they are running down that time.
0: I'm telling you, that clock is running. They're in no hurry. 3-2. Wait, they ain't going to get it off. They're going to have to call timeout.
1: They called the timeout.
0: Wow, we'll call it 2. 3:51 left to go in the first quarter. No score. 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
1: 3:51 left to play here in this first quarter. No score. It's the Tigers with the football, playing 3rd and 9.
0: Ball at the 44-yard line for the Tigers and their quarterback, Ricky Williams. He's got the snap. He's dropping back. He is in trouble. Screen pass to his brother. Midfield, 45, 40, 35, 30. taking on the tackler straight on, run out of bounds at the 25-yard line.
1: Beautiful play call right there by the Tigers offense. A little middle screen. You don't see a lot of middle screens here.
0: Haven't seen one all year.
1: The skippers try to run those every now and then. It's a different look, but that was a great play call. Brother found brother.
0: Now, you know what? I say that was brother, but was it three?
1: Oh.
0: If it was three, that was Jaquan Jones.
1: Then that was Jaquan Jones.
0: Okay, my bad.
1: Okay. The running back just snuck right out there and was the middle screen guy. Bad pursuit right there by the skippers.
0: First and 10, Tigers at the 25, 26-yard line. Williams fakes the handoff, keeping up the middle. I don't see any room for him, but he's going to make room. Someone knocks his legs out, otherwise it would have been a bigger gain.
1: He's shifty in there. He is. It's like I said, it's the first time this year. We want to see him last year play football. It was my first time. He's a little bit quicker. His feet are a little faster. He's very mature.
0: I can remember when he came out as a sophomore. He always had great lower body ability.
1: Yeah.
0: He's only gotten stronger.
1: He really has.
0: So he only gains three. I think they got lucky there.
1: Yeah, it's a great job. I think he may have tripped himself, but in the end, it's his tackle.
0: We'll call it two. Second and eight at the 24-yard line of the skippers. Snap back. He gives it to Jaquan Jones. He's going wide. That ain't going nowhere. That's your man again, Bogarts.
1: He has played phenomenal this year for us.
0: Well, he is just defeating the blocking up in the front every time.
1: You talk about winning portions of football games. When your front is beating the other team's front, which is what's happening, it seems, right now, the skippers right now have a tiny advantage on that line of scrimmage.
0: Well, they don't have an answer for Bogarts at this point.
1: And they're not blitzing anyone, so just straight up man-on-man that they're, you know, he's just beating. He's getting off the ball quickly.
0: Yeah, I think that's the key. So it's going to bring up third and 12. Ball is now back to about the 27-yard line. Called the 28. Quarterback looking upfield is going to throw it deep. He's got a receiver that's open. He's going to catch it, but they're going to call it in or out. And, of course, there's confusion, so they're going to give it to him.
1: No, that's not a touchdown. What is there to talk about?
0: It was awfully close. Out of bounds.
1: Yeah, I knew that was coming.
0: Yeah, I predicted it.
1: You knew that was coming.
0: It was very close, but if I had to guess, I think he might have been out. The high school is 1 foot?
1: Yeah, it's 1 foot.
0: Yeah. So we'll give that a 28-yard touchdown pass.
1: Yeah, nice job by Ricky Williams. Did a little fake toss to the left.
0: I missed who caught it, Pete.
1: Who caught that? Roger. Number one caught it.
0: All right.
1: Roger Glenn with
0: that
1: the
0: is
1: stats.
0: Michael Thompson. That's the main guy.
1: His unfortunate defense. They bit on the run. They got behind the secondary. And it was just a great catch. Great throw. Touchdown Tigers. 2-12 in this first quarter.
0: Extra point attempt on Wyatt Burkell. Eyeing it up. Snap is back. Kick is low. Line drive. What's going on? Bogarts is back there in the middle of me. It was a dove at it. Kick is good. 2-12. Timeout on the field. Tigers take the lead 7-0 over Mandeville.
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1: 2-12 left to play here in this first quarter after the Tigers kind of stumbled a little bit here in this possession. They strike quick with two big plays. It is 7-0. Slidell kicking it away.
0: All right, long kick last time by Burkell. Let's see if they mess with that again. Approaching the ball, and he's going to kick it deep. Same area. DeMello snags it again, going away from it. Didn't stop him last time. Tigers trying to cover this time, too, and they do this time.
1: Good
0: he didn't
1: shot.
0: Get the corner. Yeah, you
1: yeah,
0: could, I could tell they immediately started running this way from further up.
1: Yeah, Skippers had a return on near side here, and it was just a good job right there. staying in your lanes, running down the field in a straight line to make the tackle. Nice job.
0: Tigers get him at the 16-yard line. But like I said, he burned them last time.
1: You know, Skip is kind of maybe look like a little bit of a liar right now. You know, I said they're very high scoring and they could score with anyone in the state. But right now, this is their third possession. One turnover, and we've not moved the football.
0: All right. Skipper's going to start this drive at their 16. Kalora in the backfield with Estep, I believe. High snap gives it to Estep. Tigers are all over him.
1: Yeah, see, that's going to get you a penalty in the later part of the game.
0: Yeah, I think so, too.
1: There's nowhere to run up front right now. So right now, the two defensive fronts are winning the ball game for each team.
0: One thing I really admired about Mandeville's, Thomas Holmes against Salmon, was the stable of backs. It didn't matter who was in. They all were positive.
1: Well, we don't have Nate Shepard, but we do have a stable of guys who are flying.
0: Good trio, I thought.
1: And they each do a little thing differently. Well, one's a runner hard. One is just your ground and pound guy, and then you got Krishan McCullough.
0: Another high snap, handoff again in the backfield. Tiger's going to be there, but he's going to gain a couple of yards this time. I think that's still Estep.
1: Yeah, I'm not about to guess what the skippers are doing.
0: Play calling, you mean?
1: Yeah, I'm not seeing the play calling that I've seen the last 3 weeks. It almost feels safe.
0: Yeah, I mean, the game is long, Pete. I guess he maybe feels like they need to get comfortable.
1: He's trying to set some things up. Once again, on the road, hostile environment. It's a lot of people here tonight. It's probably loud out there. The band is here.
0: We got McCollum lined up as a receiver over here, along with Henry, who I'm thinking might get a little action here.
1: Well, keep an eye on Crew Kalura to take off.
0: Third down and 7. Kalura back. He's going to throw across the middle of the field. He's got a receiver. Makes a great catch. Oh, he couldn't hold on. It's a little high for him. That was DeMello. No, 16, Malin.
1: Could not hang on to it.
0: He extended as far as he could.
1: Cruz has been off a little bit tonight on his passing. And a third. You know, I don't know. Give him a chance to give the Tigers a football. You haven't trailed in a football game but once all year. Now you're giving the Tigers a chance to put two touchdowns on you. And we're here still with 35 seconds left here in this first quarter.
0: Ball is at the 19-yard line, so back to punt again. It looks like 29, I think. 29, Kingsley Hunt.
1: That is Kingsley Hunt, yes.
0: Can't see it. It is caught on the run by his Tigers number one. He's going to get brought down back there. Great coverage by the skipper special teams.
1: Do you know how hard it is to do what he just did, running full speed and caught the punt? It's dangerous, but tough.
0: Number one, Mike Thompson, that's your receiver. So I guess if somebody's going to do it, it's a sure-handed guy.
1: Yeah, Tigers have been kind of hunting and pecking. They found a few things they liked here in that last drive against the skipper's defense and see if there's an adjustment.
0: So the line of scrimmage is perfectly in front of me and Pete. It's first and 10 at the 45-yard line of the Tigers. Tigers are up 7-0. Could be the last play of the quarter. It's 26 seconds. Same formations. Two receivers left and right. Jaquan Jones in the backfield. Ricky Williams calling like he's going to get the snap. Looks at a sideline. Looks at his play card on his hip.
1: They're eating up the play clock.
0: Yeah, it's down to 2-1. They get it off at 1 second. I don't know about all that. Jaquan Jones breaking
1: there
0: tackles, spinning through tackles. Oh, my goodness. That's a fantastic run for Jones. He gets the first down, but thought he'd be down at about 4 yards for a game.
1: Yep, missed the first tackle, got hit on the second one, spun out of that one, spun out of the third one, and finally got wrapped up at 10 yards of carry, and that's what he does in between the tackles. That's what he does. That's going to be the last play.
0: Yeah, they're not going to run another play.
1: I wouldn't.
0: All right, end of the first quarter. Slidell 7, Mandeville nothing.
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1: LV McGinney Memorial Stadium here at campus of Slidell. Tigers and

0: the skippers did a great job of pursuing him and getting him, and then we just stopped pursuing him and gave up and let the other guy make the tackle. If you saw that, how that developed at the end, we didn't, what do they call it, gang tackling.
1: Which I guess could have been a concern if he decided to turn it upfield and dodge that first kid.
0: Yeah, I guess.
1: Second and five, now at the 36-yard line of Mandeville. Again, just starting the second quarter here. The Tigers are up 7-0. A little tighter formation here. Williams has it, dropping back. He tries that screen again, and this time the skipper surrounded it.
0: Sniffed out, man. They sniffed that one out.
1: And there's going to be a personal foul
0: on the Tigers. That ball was 20. That flag is at the 22-yard line. KY Field Reporter's right in front of it.
2: Yeah. I know we're not supposed to say any names. Right. But he tried to tell him, stop, stop, stop. And he didn't.
1: He who?
2: Yellow
1: he
2: Hank the Tiger. Came out.
0: He the Tiger who got the person fouled.
1: No. Who was trying to tell him to stop?
2: The ref.
1: The ref. Okay.
2: Yeah. The ref was like, hey, stop, stop.
1: I don't know if you had a coach over there hollering.
2: No.
0: The ref was
2: doing it. He was trying to help him out.
0: Yeah. Penalty, man. Kill you. That's a big penalty right now. Third down now. Double sticks.
1: Yeah, that really is.
0: That put it all the way back on the other side of the 50. It didn't seem like it was a surprise penalty from the booth.
1: No. We saw it happen.
0: Yep. Well, and who it was on. They were like, oh, yeah, that figures.
1: All right.
0: There could be any of them.
1: Third and 20. Snap back. No, quarterback is going to keep it, and he's not going to go anywhere, and he's going to be brought down by number 90. That would be Avon Hartman.
0: Yep, good job right there. You know, there's a lot of times you talk about, you know, the defensive line winning against an offense, and that doesn't necessarily mean getting up the field by 4 or 5 yards. It's winning your initial block and staying gap integrities, which means I'm not running up, which is giving Ricky Williams a lane to come underneath me. So great job right there by that defensive front.
1: Creshawn McCollum back deep for the Tigers. High snap. He has time that time, but not too much.
0: Creshawn should not field that
1: ball. It's going to hit at the 10.
0: Oh, no.
1: Forward, and the Tigers stopped. Otherwise, they would have been able to down it deep. Skippers dodge a bullet there.
0: Yeah, they did.
1: The coverage man stopped at the return man, and that cost him from stopping that punt.
0: Well, throughout tonight's broadcast, we'll hear from KY Field Reporter Jonathan Gomez. When we get a red zone, we'll do the red zone alert by Arena Collective. And at the end of tonight's broadcast, the Clico Power Play of the Game, the Harley Center Offensive and Defensive Players of the Game, and the Eddie's Record Service Tackle of the Game. 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
1: Yes, sir.
0: At 9 a.m.
1: First to 10, Skippers. 20-yard line. Man in motion. It's Cooper Malin. Hand off in the backfield. Tigers are on it.
0: Every first down has been a run tonight for the Skippers. And the Skippers, you know, they've seen a couple different looks. They've seen a cover two look. That time the Tigers were in a cover zero, which was basically means man on man. And they made no yards. They're just not winning that offensive front.
1: Make it second and 10, still at the 20-yard line. You're back in the backfield. There's 25, Jack Lejeune for the Skippers. Man in motion, a little soft pass to him. The Tigers are all over it.
0: There'll be another
1: loss of yardage.
0: Oh, wow. Well, it's not that it wasn't blocked out front. The offensive line did a great job getting out of
1: it. It looked like it.
0: But the backside guard didn't make his block. Well, those two guys, the center and the guard on the side.
1: Didn't get the number, but that was another good tackle.
0: That's a big, another run on third down. No, the second down. Sorry, second down, which leaves us
1: first
0: here.
1: And second down runs.
0: We're just running.
1: Third and 14, we'll call it a loss of four. Five wides for Kalura. Spread them out in case he wants to take off himself. He's waiting on the snap. He's got it. He is in trouble in the backfield. He is running to his right side. He's going to turn that corner. He's going to head upfield and get run out of bounds. Just past the original line of scrimmage.
0: Well, there you saw his athleticism.
1: Oh, boy, yeah. He looked like the defender was going to catch him. He kind of hit a little jet.
0: What is a little dangerous right there for the Tigers is Kalura is a lefty. So Kalura was running to his left, and he still had his eyes downfield, but he was just trying to get out of trouble there as the Tigers then went back here deep to the 50.
1: I mean, he ran out of his end zone.
0: Mandeville has 5 yards of offense, says Roger Glenn. Wow. There's no way I would have said that coming into this.
1: 4th and 9. I'm assuming it's Kingsley Hunt back there.
0: It is.
1: A little left-hand punter to go along with the left-hand quarterback.
0: But, oh, my goodness.
1: It may be good that Thompson fell down because he was running up to try to catch it. He couldn't get there.
0: He lost it in the lights.
1: And his legs came out from under.
0: And you said lefty, so what happens to the football when you're a left-handed punter? The ball spins differently.
1: True that.
0: So the ball is coming at you in a different way.
1: And it looked like maybe the wind kind of held it up.
0: It did. It did.
1: It just dropped.
0: I agree, yes.
1: And he's running up.
0: And then he got the lights and just maybe lost it. All in all, not bad field position to start here. 9:23 left to play here in the second quarter. 7-0 Tigers.
1: He did take a good bounce, so back them up to their 28, a good skipper bounce.
0: And that defense has been on the field a lot tonight.
1: It has. I won't give the score, but
0: did we make a good decision? Tell me.
1: What we predicted is happening across
0: no question
1: across town at Lester Latino Field. Williams on the run, throws a dart, caught over there by Michael Thompson for a first down for the Tigers.
0: Is he a big-time receiver for those guys?
1: So I have been told. So far, so good for them on that hookup.
0: Mike T, what they call him. Mike T. That's on the roster, actually.
1: Right. I know. I saw some nicknames on the roster this year.
0: You should have saw the ones I had from Carver last week. Oh, my goodness. They had nicknames all over the page.
1: First and 10 Tigers up to their 43-yard line. Yeah. Ricky Williams, your quarterback. Jaquan Jones with him in the backfield. Getting their play call, looking at their little cheat sheets. Running clock. Quick pass out to a receiver who either dropped it or just fell down.
0: Yeah, I got there in a hurry. He didn't have the block.
1: That's because we just praised him.
0: He did catch it, though.
1: He caught it and just footing. Went to take off, and the wheels were gone.
0: Like me when I get out of the bed in the morning. My legs just didn't go.
1: Yeah. So no gain and no loss. 2nd and 10. Tigers huddling up.
0: They are
1: somewhat.
0: They're taking their sweet time. And I said you had to keep their offense off the field. And they've done a good job of that.
1: We are at 8:35. Incomplete pass. Stop the clock. They're still using that play clock. And they are snapping it at 1 second, almost the whole time. Jaquan Jones, left side. Stiff arms a tackler, 40, 45. Tries to dodge another one. He does. Gains about 2 more yards. He's still in out of bounds.
0: Still not tackle.
1: And he finally goes out at midfield.
0: 8 yards.
1: Yeah, I didn't think that run was going to get him 8 yards.
0: It was just poor pursuit, poor tackle, and at the end. They didn't give him as much as I thought. They gave him 8.
1: He got to midfield, which I thought was 8, but it looks more like he's still got a short 3 to go.
0: Yep. We just got to be willing to, tackling is something you have to want to do. Not everybody wants to tackle, if that makes any sense.
1: Sure.
0: You have to be willing to do it, and it's tough to throw your body in there.
1: 3rd down and a short 3 for the Tigers right at midfield. Under center is Williams.
0: Well, you don't see that now.
1: No. He's going to keep it to the right side, put his head down, fall forward.
0: I'm right on it.
1: And get
0: first
1: the first
0: down. Yeah, good job right there. That was just a little under center quarterback
1: some quickness there.
0: Yep. Well-played game right now offensively for the Tigers. They had a couple penalties earlier in the game that kind of hurt them, but they've kind of, since then, they've kind of put it together here now, and they've really dominated the football game. And the Skippers right now should be thankful it's only 7-0.
1: 1st and 10 Tigers now at their skipper, 46-yard line.
0: Hands on hips on the skipper's linebackers.
1: 7:18 left to go in this first half. 7-0, Sidell over Mandeville. 1st and 10. Snap back. Keeps it. Middle of the field. Ricky Williams still on his feet, breaking tackles, falling forward. Going to get a gain of about 8. Dangerous.
0: He is something else.
1: And he's not tall,
0: you could probably lose him. Ooh, a little limp
1: from
0: Ricky.
1: Okay.
0: That's a little, not big. But he runs with a lot of power.
1: Yeah.
0: I don't have heights and weights on him. He can't be more than 5'10", 185 probably. But he's built different.
1: Yeah. So it's going to be second in the short three.
0: And they're going under center again away.
1: Looks that way.
0: Yep.
1: Jaquan Jones.
0: This looks like 1985 Seattle Tiger offense.
1: Runs back, gives the handoff to Jones.
0: Heard a whistle.
1: Yeah, must have been something. 3:35. Will the flag be their nemesis again? And I think it is because the coach happy.
0: He's going to get the timeout. Watch. Timeout. Yep.
1: Timeout, Tigers. We'll take it to 6:20 left to go in the first half. 7-0. Slidell over Mandeville.
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0: And welcome back, LV McGinney. 6:20 left to play here at Slidell 7, Mandeville 0.
1: Second down and three. Handoff, Jaquan Jones, look out. 40, 35, 30, still on his feet. 25, 20. Now, Pete, was there no penalty?
0: No, they got the timeout called.
1: Oh, okay, before that. I got you. I thought they called it
0: after. There should be a penalty on the Mandeville defense for just one-on-one tackling right now.
1: Big run there by Jaquan Jones.
0: And he spins. When he's about to get tackled that second time, puts that little spin move on.
2: Hey, Sean.
1: Yes, sir.
2: I know it's not on the clock, but it's on the 19.
0: Yeah, we just played it.
2: Yeah. My bad.
1: Arena.
2: Yeah. I didn't hear it.
1: That's all right. Arena Collective Red Zone. First and 10 Tigers. Quarterback keeps it. Left side looking for a block. Didn't follow the right.
0: One guy tackling, though.
1: Yep, it was one guy. Number five. Five gets him for the Skippers.
0: There is no team tackling.
1: Caden Martin. I think Williams picked the wrong direction there. He had opening up the middle. Second down and 11. He loses a yard.
0: That's the first time tonight they really had a loss on a play. And sometimes you don't need a color commentator to tell you what the play-by-play guy saw. That's exactly what happened.
1: Although, Bogart's been back there a lot.
0: Big there, yeah, exactly.
1: Second and 11. Trips to the right side now for the Tigers.
0: They like to run away from trips.
1: He's back in the shotgun, gives it to Jones. Oh, he dodges that tackle. That was quite a move. And he's still on his feet. 20, 15, 10, 12. Not only did he fake out the intended tackle, he faked me out. I froze when I saw that move.
0: The kid literally stopped and hop-stepped to his right, kept his speed going, and gained 9 yards.
1: That was an impressive run.
0: The kid is impressive. I mean, he had 325 yards against Lutcher a couple weeks back. Tiger's just putting it to him right now.
1: So that's a gain of 8 or 9 because it's 3rd and 2. It was 2nd and 11. Up the middle, something goes wrong. Did he fumble the snap?
0: Fumbled the ball.
1: Mandeville saying they got it.
0: Let's see.
1: Multiple skippers say they've got it. And they do.
0: Number 5 on the recover.
1: Oh, was it? Okay.
0: Number 5 comes out of it. Wow, that is not something you needed to happen from a Tiger perspective.
1: No, but it is something that has happened from Mandeville.
0: Yes. I told you. 16-play drive, turnover. The other team goes 13 plays, turns it over.
1: And
0: now the skippers can't get out of their way defensively.
1: And
0: 20-20, they can't do anything. They get inside the 10, they get a turnover.
1: You also know what has happened after those turnovers.
0: Yeah, we've scored touchdowns. So we got a penalty all in the plays that even set. So Roger Glenn repeats to me, the skippers have 5 yards of offense, one first down by penalty.
1: What's the flag thrown out there for?
0: Unsportsmanlike conduct.
2: I was right here when he threw it.
0: It was on you then. It had to have been.
2: No, I'm behind the white line. It wasn't me.
0: You were in the way.
1: There's no penalty.
0: Sideline warning.
1: Okay.
0: It's a sideline warning. Yep. That's what he's telling that guy. Sideline warning.
1: All right. 1st and 10. Skippers from their 10. First down pass caught by number 81. He runs over one tackler, runs over a second tackler. He gets up to the 29-yard line, and he's fired up about it.
0: Landon Lips, Sean.
1: Yeah, number 81.
0: Tight ends. That's not even the good tight end. The good tight end.
1: I see him.
0: Yeah, you can't miss him. He has an offer, I think, Florida State. Number
1: is he limping off?
0: Best is going out to the receiver spot.
1: Yeah, but I kind of saw him do something.
0: He does do that. He's kind of like Trevez Green. He's just tall. You hit him in the leg.
1: First and 10, Skipper's now up to their 29-yard line. High snap. Gives it to McCollum, middle of the field. Going to get a decent gain on first down, about five.
0: This is an amazing, Sean, right there. The snaps have got to come down. This is amazing how turnovers can turn momentum of a football game instantly. The Skippers haven't been doing anything all night offensively. In two plays now, they've got almost two first downs.
1: Mental game.
0: It's crazy.
1: Second down and five, ball now 34.
0: I want to see a little more up-tempo from the Skippers. Get out there, get the play, let's go.
1: Agreed.
0: Put a little pressure on this Tigers. 3:07 left to play in this first half.
1: Second and five, Lips in motion from right to left. Going to reset. Quarterback's got it. Going to keep it. Going to go left side. He's going to outrun that first tackle. Well, it does get him by the ankles, but not before he gets the yardage he needs.
0: This guy's got him a yard short. That guy is not official. This is the guy. Yeah, this is the guy. His call on the near side. So about a yard short.
1: Yeah, I think he bounced a little. So it'll be third and short for the Skippers at their 38-yard line. And that clock is just a running. 2:30 left, first half.
0: Well, they're sucking up in the middle here defensively, showing a big, heavy blitz.
1: Looking to the sideline, not in a hurry. Not in a hurry.
0: They're getting a new tag. Here it is.
1: Kalora looking to the side again. He's got time.
0: He needs plenty of time.
1: Snap back, handoff, middle of the field, 25. He's got room, 40, 45, midfield, look out, 45, 40. One tackle to stop him, got him.
0: Boy, that offensive line absolutely destroyed that front.
1: 35-yard line to run by Jack Lejeune. It was free sailing. Another great example there. Not a kid who took it to the house, but did what he needed to do, followed his blocks, great gain. Jack Lejeune. He is a junior.
0: Lejeune, yeah. It's spelt, but it's said different.
1: Yeah, even with no R in it. I'll take your word for it.
0: It's Lejeune, yeah.
1: First and 10, Skips. 35-yard line of the Tigers now. Offense has found some life. Kalura's going to quick pass it out to the side to Best. He's not going to hold on to it. He's going to get hit by a Tiger as he's trying.
0: Yeah, you can't do that. You saw the flex. That's what got him the penalty.
1: Because the hit wasn't the issue.
0: The hit was fine. He did the flex and got him a penalty, a dumb penalty. Too much watching TV on Saturday and Sundays. No, that cannot be allowed to happen.
1: I believe that's their third personal foul
0: tonight.
1: First half. The last one.
0: It's the flex. It wasn't the hit.
1: Yeah.
0: He flexed. He literally double flexed. They're not good. Yeah, they definitely are going to mark that off.
1: Yeah. That's akin to taunting.
0: Yeah, it's taunting. It's a penalty. And if the Skippers would have done it, I'd say the same thing. You can't do it.
1: So that's going to put it all the way up to the 20-yard line after there was incomplete pass there. So first and 10, Skippers at the 20. We're at 1:24 in this first half. Plenty of time. Two receivers right. Back in the backfield is McCullough. In motion, Lips from right to left. Going to reset on that left side. Kalura's got it. Hand off McCollum's. Got a little room on that left side again. Turns its corner. Kind of thought he'd turn it upfield there and ran out of bounds.
0: Yeah, he did. Just ran himself out of playing area on that far side. But you can see the difference that McCollum brings you from a running back perspective. He's not going to get you between the tackles.
1: Definitely more shifty.
0: Yeah, exactly.
1: He gains four, and it stops the clock, which is exactly what Mandeville needed at this point. Call it second down and six. Ball at the 16.
0: We don't have a field reporter. He's behind us, right?
1: Yeah, okay. Getting ready.
0: Yep.
1: Second and six at the 16 for the Skippers. Kalura waiting on the snap. He's got two receivers to the right. He's got it. Going to fake the handoff. Thinking about keeping it. Dodging tacklers. I didn't see. I thought he threw it. He threw it out.
0: Holding on 71, and then the Tigers. He kind of the turf monster got him. Number 22 is down.
1: Yeah, he got
0: no
1: it.
0: No one touched him.
1: He's holding his right knee.
0: Yeah, he's going to be down for a second.
1: Yeah, it didn't look good. Holding his right knee. We'll take a timeout. 1:11 left to go in the first half. It's 7-0 Slidell over Mandeville.
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0: 1:11 left to play here in the first half. LV McGinney Memorial Stadium here on the campus of Slidell. It's 7-0 Slidell. Skippers, after getting a turnover, have pretty much drove the length of the field, aided by a 15-yard penalty, but they just hurt themselves there with a little holding penalty. It'll be second and 15, Sean.
1: Oh, I didn't see the flag.
0: Yep, holding on 71.
1: All right, second and 15. The ball's backed up now to the 26-yard line. The Tigers bring in a new guy for the person who was hurt. Tight ends on the right side set of the Tigers. 16 in motion. That is Cooper Malin dropping back deep. Got a screen set to the running back.
0: Ran
1: that is
0: way.
1: A great man-to-man play by number zero, B.J. Brown.
0: All on his own. We've heard his name, huh?
1: On his own out there on an island, he made the play.
0: Yeah, I would have liked to see him cut that back to his inside. 50, clock's still running, 54 seconds. And counting.
1: That's true.
0: It's hard for you to see. That's why I said it.
1: Thank you.
0: Yep, no problem.
1: Yeah, and it's 3rd and 13, and there's no hurrying.
0: McCall, timeout. Let's go.
1: We got timeouts. 3rd and 13, I would think that'd be the time to use it.
0: Well, they're not. I think they're going to see what happens on this third down play.
1: Yeah, because they definitely will do something if it's not what they want. Snap back to Kalor. Survey in the field. Got plenty of time. Right side. Caught inside the goal line. Inside, he's going to take it in. He made it. 18. Great job
0: Luke
1: there
0: DeMello.
1: By Luke DeMello. He caught it just inside the sidelines, what I was trying to say.
0: But they didn't need a timeout after all. What do we know?
1: And that yardage, 20.
0: That was 26.
1: 23?
0: You got 23. 23 on the catch.
1: All right. So that's a 23-yard.
0: It's nice to have the statisticians in the report. We got three of them up here. One of them's going to be right.
1: And again, that was Malin?
0: That was Luke DeMello, number 18.
1: I'm writing it down. All right, Kingsley.
0: 41 is the kicker.
1: Okay, that's different.
0: Champagne is out for the season.
1: Okay, 41.
0: That's a freshman.
1: It's not on my board.
0: He's on your roster, though.
1: Yeah, no, I didn't get that one that you sent.
0: Oh,
1: and
0: I'll get you all the names.
1: 21 seconds left in the first half. 7-0, Slidell and Mandeville.
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0: 21 seconds left to play here in the half. The Skippers get a 23-yard touchdown pass. Kukalur, his 13th on the year. Luke DeMello, it is 7-7. Mandeville kicking this one away.
1: And your kicker, I believe, is Kingsley Hunt.
0: It is.
1: He approaches it. And I think that's going to go out of bounds, and it does.
0: All right, so 41, the field goal kicker is Noah Weber. 21 seconds left. I believe the Tigers have two timeouts left to play here. but I'm sure they'll be happy going into this one. So the 7-7 score, get ready for halftime with Jonathan Gomez from the stadium here, high top, Selby McGinney Stadium. On this beautiful night, we got a little breeze coming here through the window.
1: Pete, I think that the Tigers are going to throw it deep.
0: I don't.
1: I think the quarterback's going to try to hit his brother.
0: Right,
1: I haven't seen that tonight.
0: Right, let's see.
1: Mandeville, of course, should line up to take that away.
0: I think it's just a straight handoff to Jones. And
1: doesn't hurt to have Dylan Henry as your safety back there.
0: Yeah, the South Alabama commit. Been quiet tonight. Maybe that's a good thing. That means he's covering his guy. You know? You don't say his name a lot because he's doing his
1: right,
0: job.
1: Right, right. All right. First and 10 Tigers at their 35-yard line, 21 seconds left. Snap back to Williams.
0: Pete wins.
1: Yep. Handoff, Jaquan Jones, kind of misdirection. He's going to get tackled, and that should do it.
0: Yeah, there's no way the Tigers are going to want to snap it.
1: No. No, and I don't see him. Well, hey. They called timeout.
0: All right, here comes your long pass.
1: Why not on first down? You get your long pass.
0: I don't know if he can throw it that
1: far. Next play is position yourself for a field goal.
0: Yeah, I mean, the kicker seems to be distant.
1: Now, if you get a long pass, it's not long enough. It's the end of the half.
0: Yep.
1: That's my point.
0: Hey, 31 years of doing this. Plus some, probably another 10.
1: Yeah. Hey. So it'll be second down and 6. Line of scrimmage is the 39. Skippers need to play outfield.
0: Well, you got to probably guess at Dylan Henry this time. He's lined up about 30 yards off the ball. Let's see where he ends
1: up. I got
0: up.
1: My eye on him. Here he comes.
0: He's a little further back.
1: Not
0: as much
1: as
0: he was.
1: We would
0: he
1: like
0: should him. Be, right.
1: Mandeville calls timeout.
0: Mandeville calls. Sees the alignment, calls a timeout. We're keeping it, I'm guessing.
1: Yeah, we're keeping it. We could use it, but we're going
0: to. We'll make it up, I'm sure. We always do.
1: Think
0: you're doing a lot better than I was last week.
1: I'm trying, Pete.
0: Yeah, dual production. It was kind of fun last week doing a little back in the studio after like 20 years. I haven't, you know, that's where I did my very first halftime show.
1: I remember.
0: 2007.
1: Your board op was John.
0: Jonathan Eza, who's now works in our same agency with
1: still
0: us.
1: Still there.
0: Yeah,
1: huh?
0: Yeah, I'm still there. I actually told him about that. I said, maybe you should go work with us. And a few years later, there he was.
1: When I knew you were going to the studio last week, I was thinking about calling him and say, hey, why don't you just show up?
0: Yeah.
1: And say, yeah, he asked me to come run the board. Go, huh?
0: What are you doing? I'm not doing any shows. I don't have any tapes.
1: Yeah.
0: I did see all the tapes laying around. I was kind of brought some nostalgia back.
1: Yeah, they're there.
0: Yep.
1: They haven't gone anywhere. All right. Trying to finish this half.
0: Yeah, we were.
1: Nobody's in a hurry.
0: 11 seconds still. Now Dylan Henry's back.
1: Here
0: now
1: we got
0: three guys back now.
1: Three wide to the right. Got triple safeties deep. Let's see what happens.
0: Don't let anybody behind you.
1: Second and 6 for the Tigers, who are saying, let me get behind you. Rick Williams shot back. Just a little dump off Jaquan Jones. 40, 50. Oh, he's going to get out of bounds.
0: Oh, hey.
1: Okay.
0: Yeah. Hey.
1: That
0: hey,
1: didn't
0: hey.
1: Take long.
0: Four all seconds. Right, now he can reach the end zone, Sean.
1: I got to think that's a pretty smart call.
0: Hey, 50-50 ball. I talked about it in the pregame with his brother. He's a 50-50 guy.
1: They honestly could do it again.
0: If he throws it 48 yards, it'll be the last play of the game.
1: No. I mean, the same type
0: of play there.
1: Oh,
0: sure. Yeah.
1: They should be looking for it, of course. But
0: well, you know what? You can have that again. I'll give it to you.
1: Just to give him the opportunity to reach the end zone. That's all I'm saying.
0: Yeah, I don't know the distance their field goal kicker has.
1: I don't know that he's got a big leg. Snap back. Quarterback trying to dodge tacklers. Oh, he could have had a chance there. Number three was intended.
0: Running a little wheel right
1: for Jaquan Jones, but he threw it on a line as opposed to a lofting because he was under a little pressure.
0: Threw it too hard.
1: Very hard. Although I think what happens there is Jones gets it running in the direction he was, tries to make some more yardage.
0: Yeah.
1: Clock runs out.
0: All right. Well, now you should have feet on the 5-yard line.
1: Yeah.
0: But they don't. They're at the 20. All three safeties are back at the 25-yard line for the Skippers.
1: Yeah.
2: Yeah.
0: They're going to be a one-on-one on this side.
1: There you go. Right, Williams is going to roll to his right. He is under pressure. He's going to throw it deep, not deep enough. He's going to go out of bounds, and that will end the half. So, great first half there, competitive. It's going to end up tied up. We'll take a couple of breaks before we head to the halftime show with Jonathan Gomez. Halftime score, Sidell 7, Mandeville 7.
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1: Welcome, everybody. Welcome to another Thursday night football. I'm so used to saying Friday, but today it's Thursday because this is the Don Crockett High School Football Game of the Week halftime show here on WSLA, live from LV McGinty Senior Stadium. 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
1: Welcome back to the WSLA Halftime Show. Halftime score is 7-all between the Skippers and the Tigers. Right now the Tiger band's playing, doing a great job. Mandeville looks like they might be playing as well. So what a game it has been. Definitely not what we predicted unless the second half tells a different story. But like I said, right now 7-all. Let's go over those first half highlights. First quarter, 2:12, Slidell strikes first with a 28-yard touchdown pass from the QB, Ricky Williams, to the wide receiver, Michael Thomas. PAT was good, so that made the score 7-0.
15: Moving on to the second quarter with 21 seconds left. Mandeville finally gets on the board from it's a 23-yard touchdown pass from the QB crew Corella to the wide receiver Luke DeMillo. And the PAT was good, so that made the score 7-7. And that's how we're here at halftime. 7-7, Tigers versus Skippers. Again, that's all the first half highlights. So go through to take a timeout. Visit with some of our great halftime sponsors like Angelina Valori for Judge, Division G, Lake Surgical, and Stanley Electronics. 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
15: Whew. All right, folks, welcome back to the WSLA halftime show. Halftime score 7-0 here at LV McGinty Senior Stadium. It's all tied up 7-0. Let's go ahead and break out the scoreboard. Of course, it's not quite scoreboarding like I like, but it is what it is because it is a Thursday night game, and it's very difficult to get Thursday night scores compared to Friday. So scores from around the area, week five. All games are Thursday. St. Paul's was at Hammond, was supposed to be Friday, but I think because of the weather that's coming in tomorrow, they decided to push that game up. So right now, we have Covington versus Fountain Blue, no score. North Shore at Ponchatoula, no score. Of course, Slidell, Mandeville tied up at half, 7-7. And St. Paul's is at Hammond. Again, that was supposed to be a Friday night score, a Friday night game, but it's been pushed back today. As of right now, no score. So hopefully in the postgame show, I'll have some more scores and for the 6-5A district. Moving on to District 7-4A, we have Archbishop Hannon versus St. Thomas Aquinas, no score. Franklinton versus Lutcher, no score. We have Lakeshore versus Belchase, no score at this time. We have Pearl River at Jewel Sumner. I'm sorry. Hannon, St. Thomas Aquinas is tomorrow night. Franklinton and Lutcher is tomorrow night. Lakeshore, Belchase is tonight. Pearl River at Jewel Sumner is tonight. Pearl River is up 34-0 in the second quarter. We have Salmon at John F. Kennedy, which is also supposed to be a Friday night game, unless it's been pushed back tonight, which if they have, I do not have a score. So again, for District 7-4A, the score that I have is Pearl River at Jewel Sumner, 34-0. Second quarter. Moving on to District 8-3A. We have Albany at Episcopal. That's supposed to be a Friday night game. We have Bugaloosa at Jefferson Rise Charter. New school to me. That's supposed to be a Saturday game. Then we have Jewel Sumner again at versus Pearl River, which Jewel Sumner's losing 34-0. Another Thursday night game. We have LaRonda versus Pine. no score. And then I have Pope John Paul versus a brand new school, Morris Jefferson, or as they say, Morris Jeff. And Pope is up 29-0 in the second quarter. So, yes, folks, I apologize. I always like to get more scores, but like I said, Thursday night with the weather messing things up because it's supposed to be pretty rainy Friday, Saturday, Sunday, almost 100%. Games have been moved and this and that, and it's just difficult right now to track down some scores. Oh, hey, when we come back, we're going to go over our remaining 2026 high school football broadcast schedule brought to you by Pontchartrain Ace Hardware, Hancock Whitney, and Southside Cafe on the Don Crockett High School Football Game of the Week halftime show on WSLA 93.9 FM, 1560 AM.
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15: 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Halftime score here from LV McGinty Senior Stadium. We're all tied up 7-all. Skippers and Tigers. Oh, my. All right, let's go over the remaining broadcast schedule. As I always like to do, we'll go back to the past. So week one, we had two games. It was Pope John Paul 62, Thomas Jefferson 7. We have Mandeville 35, Salmon 17. Week two, we had Slidell 49, Lakeshore 38. Week three, in overtime, what a game we had too. Pope John Paul 29, Archbishop Hannon 27. And then last week, week four, we had North Shore 21, Covington 7. Next week, which is October 9th, we have St. Paul's at North Shore. October 16th, Lakeshore at Salmon. October 23rd, Jules Sumner at Salmon. October 30th, Pope John Paul at Bugaloosa. November 6th, North Shore at Slidell, which is a big crosstown rival. And then Friday the 13th, we have the first playoff game. And of course, we always hope one of the local teams or local teams are playing in it so we can keep on broadcasting. But we'll have to see. And as always, this schedule is subject to change. Well, folks, we're going over our final, or should I say we'll use our final timeout here on the Don Crockett High School football game halftime show. Huddle up with some of our sponsors like District 1, Senator Bob Owen, Arena Collective, and KY's Old Town Bicycle Shop. 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
15: 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Don't forget, we still have the Clico Power Play of the Game, Harbor Center Offensive and Defensive Players of the Game, Eddie's Record Service Tackle of the Game, and the Post Game Show. 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This is Jonathan Gomez. Thanks again for tuning in to the Halftime Show. 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
12: 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Now, let's get ready for the second half of tonight's game.
1: Welcome back to LV McGinty Memorial Stadium on the campus of Slidell High School. It's WSLA. We got a good one so far. Halftime at Slidell High. It's Slidell 7, Mandeville 7. Pete, what are your thoughts on the first half, bro?
0: I'm not happy with it. If I'm an offensive player for Mandeville, I'm very pleased, actually. If I'm a Slidell Tiger right now, you've kept the highest, one of the highest scoring offensive in the state to 7 points. You've held them to, let's see, 86 yards of offense.
1: Pretty much all on the last drive.
0: It was. They started that drive at what, the 8?
1: Deep.
0: Yeah. And think about it. Slidell had all the momentum, everything going right. They go up. It's 14-0.
1: Could have been a two-score game, for sure.
0: And that might be enough tonight.
1: Could be.
0: You know, one defense I think is playing phenomenal is the Slidell Tigers. I don't think the Skippers are playing their best defense still. But when you can put the ball in the air like Kalur and this offense can do, the Tigers have no luxury of taking a playoff, you know?
1: Oh, absolutely not. And we've seen the tale of two halves before, so we shall see.
0: It's all about the adjustments. You know, what did we not like? What did we do? What did we do well? What can we build upon? And the Tigers lost. You know, the Skippers won the toss. They elected to receive, so they're actually kicking this one away.
1: That's a good point. I forgot about that.
0: Yep, so they did not defer. They're kicking it left to right here at LV McGinty Stadium.
1: Another thing we saw the Tigers do in the first half was take their time.
0: Talked about it in pregame. Limit the possessions the Skippers get. Right.
1: So, Kingsley Hunt going to put his left foot into this ball. He is approaching it. And he's going to kick a line drive to that corner again, and it's a beautiful kick out of the end zone. Looked pretty effortless.
0: It always helps when your kicker can put you at the 20.
1: I mean, he did that easily. Almost like, I mean, doesn't even look like a full leg extension. Just popped it.
0: Yeah, and once again, you know, the Skippers, you know, hit by the injury bug. You know, we're talking about, you mentioned a guy, Champagne, he broke his leg, the kicker. Their primary kicker, field goal kickoff guy, broke his leg on a tackle on a kick return.
1: Oh, that's right. You told me that.
0: And he snapped. He broke his leg. It's crazy. So now we've got a freshman field goal kicker, but the deep guy has really gotten better as the season has gone along. And yet we're halfway through this now.
1: All right, so the Tigers will start the second half. First and 10 at their 20-yard line. Snap back to Williams. Hands off Jaquan Jones. Right side, he's got a little room. Going to get finished off hard.
0: 99.
1: Coming up from the back, who really nailed him, was number 30. Who I don't have written down.
0: That's a motto, I think.
1: Roy McGee.
0: Oh, yeah. 99 wrapped him up, and McGee finished him off.
1: Looked like he was going to get a little tires. More.
0: Look at the wristband all at the same time.
1: Yeah. Second down and six. He gets four on the first down carry. Under center, Williams. Hand off Jones, left side. Cutting it up middle of the field. Dodges one tackle. Going to get a couple of yards. Going to be short of the first down. There's a first and second down run for the Tigers.
0: Yep, Pete. I love it. You know, the Tigers need to be in no hurry. Take your time. Run your offense. I think the Skippers have limited some of the things they've done by being a little disciplined on that front and winning some of the front battles. Ricky Williams hasn't really got loose yet on a scramble.
1: Yeah, I mentioned it only because we saw the Skippers do that multiple times on their drives, and we're wondering, when's that pass going to come out early?
0: Yep.
1: So Williams ran up to the line of scrimmage like he was going to snap it, trying to draw him, but they didn't go for it. Now he's back in the shotgun, third and two. Snap back. Puts it in Jaquan Jones' hands. He's going to fall forward right near the first down. He's right
0: general
1: on the
0: spot,
1: line.
0: First down, yep. Can't get off the field. First down.
1: No questioning if it's on the line since it started on the line of the 20 because of the touchback.
0: That's right.
1: So just like that, three slow plays gets him a first down.
0: And it keeps the clock moving, which
1: pretty
0: is good
1: much
0: for everybody
1: recipe.
0: Here.
1: Yeah. First and 10 now at the 30-yard line for the Tigers.
0: We try to make it as exciting as we can, but it's kind of a slow, monotonous thing
1: it's
0: the Tigers are doing.
1: Been very much so.
0: Well, that's a penalty on the Skippers. Trying to jam him at the line of scrimmage before the ball starts.
1: So that time, they were able to draw him off sides. I guess Williams' cadence?
0: He was the corner. I don't even know how he's even listening.
1: Huh.
0: I've never seen that in a long time where the defensive back jumped off sides.
1: Yeah, I wasn't looking out here.
0: Yeah,
1: I was looking at the middle.
0: It was number six.
1: I saw the lineman jump, but I didn't think they crossed. First and five. Tigers will take that every time. Ball now at the 35-yard line.
0: They have put Dylan Henry down here on this receiver.
1: Quarterback keeps it. He dodges the tackler, and he's going to get back to the line of scrimmage. Had it in the gut of Jaquan Jones. Decided to keep it, but maybe not a good decision.
0: 15-99 on the stop. Sky Margellis.
1: Jeffrey Evans.
0: That's a big boy, too. He's been very solid.
1: They give him a yard, second and four. Got a little movement now. Tiger offense is going to reset their positions on the field. Dadrian Barti goes from the left side to the right side of the formation. Under center is Williams. Drops back. He fakes a handoff. He's got a receiver wide open. That's number zero. He's going to try to dodge a tackler. He's going to stand a bit stood up and get run down. B.J. Brown, whose name seems like we've called all night both sides of the ball, I think, Pete.
0: Yeah, it was a good route right there. He got in that middle of that zone and just sat down.
1: I was going to say, kind of a safe
0: just
1: route.
0: Just sat down, and he's like, here, I'm here. Made a good catch. He made a good run after the catch. Initially missed tackle, and then the shoestring, and then the finish up, which was the first time in a while that the Skippers have tackled more than with three guys. So that was encouraging.
2: You know something's puzzling? I've never seen so many mouth guards not in their mouth.
0: Don't even start with me on that. I talked about that in the LSU-Texas A&M game with my wife. The battle mouthpieces no one had in their mouth. And I see it here tonight.
2: Yeah, it's
0: wild.
2: It's
0: just dang. It's decoration.
1: First and 10 Tigers. They fake the pitch. Williams going to keep it in the middle. Going to be stuffed in the middle. Trying to get that big man. Something with a five. Something five. 95?
0: It's just decoration.
1: Aaron Gerberg.
0: I think. Ger.
2: I say that between that and the knee pads.
0: Well, there are no knee pads, even though they will say you have to have knee pads.
2: Man, we had the big knee pads when I played.
0: You're not supposed to play tonight. But no, they do find they'll put shorts on.
1: Yeah.
2: Yeah, true.
0: I mean, they don't have
1: these
0: pads
1: turf
0: at all.
1: Fields,
0: I would have pads everywhere.
1: Hitting concrete.
6: Gain of two.
0: Unreal.
6: Second and eight. The ball is spotted at the 43-yard line.
0: Tick, tick, tick, tick.
6: All we've seen is runs so far for the Tigers so far.
0: Yep.
6: Ricky Williams dropping back to pass. No, we did have one pass.
0: Yeah, we just had the six.
6: He's going to throw it up for grabs. It's well covered, and he knocked it down, and here comes a flag.
0: They're going to call it for pass interference.
6: Looked like they both kind of had a stiff arm on each other. But
0: they're
6: going to
0: call it offensively, maybe. Let's see.
6: One doing more than another. I saw Dylan Henry clapping.
0: It doesn't mean. It could be against the Tigers.
6: It could be. The Tigers are walking backwards, I think.
0: I think it's against the offense.

0: Let's see.
1: Craig is like, yes, I want the penalty. He's going to decline it?
0: And give him second and eight? I don't know about that.
1: All right, here we go. Whitecaps got the call, showing he's over at the 48-45. He's still running.
0: Ball is sat at the same line of scrimmage, waiting on the call.
1: He's at the pass interference.
0: Yeah, offensive pass interference.
1: Declined it. Third down. All right. So, yeah, third down and eight.
0: Would have been a long second down.
1: I don't know. I take that, right?
0: Yeah, I would.
1: I might take that. But Craig's got 105 wins. I have zero.
0: Yeah, yeah. Going with his gut. Third and eight. Tigers at their 42-yard line. Williams waiting on the snap. He's got it. Looking upfield. He's going to throw it out wide of his receiver. It was intended for Rajon Williams. His brother was not on the mark.
1: Yeah, not
0: had
1: a good
0: bit on the mark. That might have been a little problems because that kid can fly.
1: Well, it was. It just came out of his hand weird. It fluttered.
0: Tigers are going to punt.
1: Well, you know what? Craig Jones knew what he was doing.
0: Yeah. Good call.
1: We got back deep. Is that McCullen probably? Or,
0: yeah, that's McCullen. He's been McCullen. Back there most of the night.
1: He's been very solid lately for us.
0: Creshawn McCullen.
1: Fantastic baseball player.
0: Wow.
1: He hits with a lot of power for such a – he was a freshman baseball player last year for Skippers, and he was hitting bombs. I mean bombs.
0: A lot of guys on the line of scrimmage here. It's a high snap.
1: Nope, no pressure.
0: Burkell end over end should take a good Tiger ball. It takes a heck of a bounce. My goodness. And it's going to sit at the 9-yard line.
1: But you know what? The last time the Skippers had the ball down there, they kind of enjoyed it and drove the length of the field. Let's see what we got.
0: That took almost half the quarter.
1: I'm wrapped up in the court.
0: I should have snuck one in, but I'll wait.
1: Are you doing good?
0: No, not really.
1: You're a little behind.
0: All right. So the Skipper's going to get the ball with a chance to take the lead. Start this one at the 9-yard line.
1: Into tonight's broadcast, the Coleco Power Play of the Game, the Harbor Center Offensive and Defensive Players of the Game, along with the Eddie's Record Service Tackle of the Game.
0: All right.
1: Sorry.
0: Skips. Set and ready to go. Your back is McCollum. He just stays back there after the attempted punt return. Kalura in the shotgun. Waiting on the snap. He's got it. Puts it in his back's hand, but then he takes it out, and he's heading upfield, folks. 10, 15, 20, 25, get knocked down there at the 26, almost the 27.
1: He absolutely let his running back get hammered because he left it in so long by design.
0: Yeah,
1: he did get hammered. Right. Yeah, he pulled it at the right.
0: It was a good call. Great job there by Kalura.
1: Well, we did the week one game where he scored two touchdowns because his ball handling was so good.
0: Yep. So that's a gain of about 19. First and 10 for the Skippers at their 27. Now Creshawn gets it. Tiger's going to stand him up after a short gain. Yeah, gets up to the 30, so that's a 3-yard gain.
1: Yep, nothing fancy, just a little run. We got a little whistle action. Oh, we got a player down way back at the 45. Wow.
0: How did that happen?
1: Way back.
0: We'll take it. 6:19 left to go in the third quarter. It's tied up 7-all. Mandeville and Slidell.
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1: 6:19 left to play here in the third quarter. Still tied at 7. It was Harlem Steele who got off on his own power after a few minutes. He's limping a little bit, but he got off on his own power.
0: Wasn't looking good when he was laying down.
1: No, he didn't. He was hurt. He's still hurt. Don't get me wrong, but maybe it's not as bad as he was just.
0: Just started stinging a little less, maybe.
1: Yeah, exactly.
0: All right. Second down should be 7 for the Skippers at their

0: like there was a lot of room, but no one wanted to grab it 45 yards on that run, Sean.
1: That's a great run.
0: Comes at a good time for the Mandeville Skipper's offense. It opens it up a little bit for you here.
1: It's going to be first and 10 at the 25.
0: It's a nice job up front by the Skipper's offensive line that play.
1: Yeah, straight up the gut. Same formation. Quarterback keeper, he's got room. 25, 20, 15. Going to stay on his feet, get knocked off there, but he's going to pick up another first down.
2: You've entered the Arena Collective Red Zone.
0: Right guard Levi Hastings for the Skippers absolutely set that play up. He blew his guy off the ball, which allowed that play to happen underneath.
1: Definitely more running room on this drive for the Skippers.
0: One thing the Skippers haven't had over the last few years, we haven't been big on the front. We're big this year.
1: Yeah, I remember you saying that week one. First and 10 at the 12-yard line. Will Estep in. He's going to get the handoff to go to the left side. He's got a little room over there trying to turn the corner. He will. He's going to drag tacklers with him inside the 10, inside the 5.
0: Mark it down at the 4-yard line.
1: It's a gain of 7, 8.
0: Yeah, it's just a simple, I call it a stretch play. It's just letting the running back, it's probably a wide zone is what it is.
1: I think, again, your offensive line making the difference here on this drive.
0: And in those zone runs, you just let your lineman do the thing, and you find the cutback, and he did.
1: Split backs, snap goes straight to Jack Lejeune.
0: Whistle.
1: Blowing the play dead.
0: Mm-hmm.
1: Offsides on Slidell. That'll be a first down.
0: Wow.
1: Close to it. Half the distance. They need
0: so
1: to get to the 2.
0: They'll put it at the 2. Right?
1: And the ball was at the 4.
0: Dead ball, offsides. Means you lined up wrong. It's such an easy penalty not to get.
1: Right.
0: Right.
1: Awareness, huh?
0: Yep, just be aware. They even give you some room. It's called the neutral zone. You can be kind of in it. Just can't be over it.
1: So they give them first down. So first and goal from the 2.
0: Power. Yep, here's the East up a quarterback.
1: Yep, split backs. High snap. Oh, it takes a good bounce from McCullum, but he is going to break that tackle and try to get back, but it's going to be a big loss.
0: Ooh-wee.
1: Skippers dodge a bullet there.
0: Only one Tiger down with a cramp. It's going to be number 0 who is back there trying to recover it. So that's going to be a cramp timeout. Yep.
1: Yep, he's definitely down. We'll take it. 3:45 left in the third quarter. Tied up Slidell in Mandeville.
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0: 3:45 left to play here in the third quarter. Mandeville is playing second and goal back at the 9. Sure.
1: So they lose 7 yards on first and goal.
0: On a bad snap.
1: Yeah, again.
0: Which would have been a normal snap if your quarterback would have still been in the game. But you're shorter running back and it was over his head.
1: You got a good running quarterback. Not sure you need to make all those changes, but hey.
0: Yeah.
1: I don't have 100 wins.
0: Me neither.
1: Handoff Estep, right side. Going to run over a Tiger tackle. Going to bring him down to the 4.
0: Just tackling him high is not going to work, guys. It doesn't matter. Size, shape, width, you can't tackle guys up top.
1: Tiger getting up slow there. It's number 7. He got hit in his shoulder. He is not feeling good. That's Colin Hartman. He's still going in the backfield, though.
4: Yeah, he might have a little stinger on that one.
1: Yeah, he's definitely feeling it. Yeah, he's definitely feeling it.
0: They're going back to the quarterback, not in the game formation.
4: Yeah, he's down. He's down.
0: Yeah, he fell down. Sean, you can run your commercial.
1: Yeah, he hurt his shoulder. We'll take it. 2:46 left to go in this third quarter. 7-all, Mandeville, Slidell.
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0: Still 2:46 left to play here in the third quarter. We had another injury timeout. Skippers are playing it now. Third and goal from the 4-yard line.
1: All right, so the Skippers got most of that lost yardage back. Big third down here.
0: Cruising the game.

0: As he should be.
1: That's just my opinion on him.
0: Yeah.
2: I think if they gain 2 yards.
0: Now you've still
1: they're going for it on fourth down.
0: You've still got Willie step in.
1: Yep.
0: Next to him. Very reliable back. Snap to Kalua, running to his left side.
1: Too easy.
0: Looks like he's got all kind of room over there, and he's untouched to the corner.
1: Too easy. That was easy.
0: 4 yard run.
1: Crew just kept waggling to his left, and it was almost like that play where, what was it, Peyton Manning did that little fake bootleg, and no one saw him,
0: yeah.
1: And he walked into the end zone. It's very, very, very similar, except there was no ball fake. He just ran. So Crew Kalua, it's a second, third rushing touchdown on the season. We're having a discussion at the line of scrimmage between the three officials.
0: They haven't been too bad about that tonight.
1: Nope.
0: Not a lot of huddling up.
1: Freshman kicker. Noah Weber.
0: Your guy Noah Weber, yep. Your holder.
1: And there's the penalty.
0: 88 for Cole
1: Somebody
0: Roberts.
1: Lining up all sides.
0: Which side this
1: you can't,
0: time?
1: You can't. It's going to be on the Tigers. I think he lined over the center. Maybe.
0: What are they talking about over here?
1: I don't know. Let's see. Can't lie. It's going to be a 15-yard penalty. Maybe not. You want to take it on the kickoff.
0: Not making a...
1: All right. On the go.
0: Is he going to give us a motion?
1: Hey, white cap.
0: Tell us what it is.
1: Hey, buddy. Dead ball.
0: Yeah,
1: unsportsmanlike contact against the skippers.
0: So before the extra point is
1: have
0: kicked,
1: no idea.
0: You can do it then.
1: Well, I found the guilty party. I won't call him out.
0: No. But why don't they assess it now?
1: Well, because it's against the skippers.
0: Yeah.
1: I want you to have to kick it from the 30.
0: So you think you have a choice?
1: You have.
0: Okay.
1: You have a choice. You could have took it.
0: All right. Waiting on the extra point. Good snap. Good hole. Good kick.
1: Oh, my goodness.
0: And it is good. Timeout on the field. Mandeville takes the lead over Slidell 14-7 with 2:18 left in the third quarter.
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5: 845, Susino for sheriff.
1: 2:18 left to play in the third quarter. It's Mandeville 14. The Slidell Tigers trailing 14-7 skippers. That was, what, a 95-yard drive again?
0: 91.
1: There you go. Exactly what I set up for you. They're comfortable going the length of the field.
0: All right. 14-7 and skippers.
1: Important possession here coming up for the Tigers.
0: So they do back it up 15 yards, so that just means he gets to air it out a little more with his leg.
1: And each team only had the ball once in that quarter, right?
0: High spinner, seems like it. Can he field it over here at the 18 by the Tigers?
1: Hey!
0: That was number
1: 11. That's a penalty.
0: That was a number 11, Cameron Jones, on a return.
1: Nope, other way.
0: I'm sorry.
1: Wrong team.
0: My bad. 11 is Rajon Williams. That's Ricky's brother.
1: And that was Craig's son. The youth called out. That's why I do it. I mean, yeah. Head coach's son. Senior. Yeah. Believable. Minute 58 left to play here in the third quarter. Another good one, Sean McManus.
0: Well, it's good to have good competitive games. Helps us, too.
1: Not quite matches that excitement you had a few weeks ago back
0: that,
1: at
0: that Pope. Game was just flat out unbelievable.
1: That might be one of your top five.
0: Yeah, I think it is. First and 10, Tigers, as Pete said. Kind of an important drive here to see if they can answer what could be building momentum for the skippers. Snap back to Williams, fakes a handoff, quick pass, not on the mark. Receiver also not really looking there. I didn't see
1: I
0: much
1: just
0: effort.
1: Think the timing was kind of off. Ricky kind of maybe rushed it a little bit. Wasn't under pressure.
0: Not at all.
1: Not at all. Just quick. It's a quick throw. It's a little quick.
0: First down throw at that.
1: And it's probably not a play they run a lot, I'm guessing. I didn't see it on film a lot, that particular play.
0: He had the inside position open. Just needed to deliver the ball on target. Second and 10. Snap back Williams. Jones gets a handoff left side, trying to use his blocker. Does about as good of a job as you could expect. And he's going to get, somehow he gets five.
1: Well, that time he got five, and he was getting 10 and 12 in the first half. So better tackling so far. You know who the Tigers have next week before I look it up?
0: I don't recall.
1: I will look it up.
0: Might be Hammond. I think it's Hammond. Because we had to audible to this game. We were going to be Sidell Hammond, I think, next week. Third down and five. Instead, we're going to go back to North Shore as they face St. Paul's. Curious to know how they're doing against Ponchatoula tonight. Got no score, so.
1: Yeah, it's tough on a Thursday night.
0: Oh, takes the handoff. Williams is in trouble.
6: Fumble.
0: Ball's
6: out.
0: The ball.
6: Ball's
0: out.
6: Right.
1: Oh, here we go, NFL. He intended to throw it forward.
0: You're kidding me.
1: That's a fumble. Oh, false start. False start. No play. Lucky, lucky, lucky.
0: I'm seeing a lot of substitutions coming in from Andy.
1: Thanks, buddy.
0: Yeah, I didn't see
1: they're at home here with Hammond coming to town.
0: Yep.
1: Mandeville will be back at home. We're taking on the Covington Lions for homecoming.
0: Who is playing Fountain Blue tonight, I believe.
1: Yes, they are.
0: Very quiet scoreboard tonight.
1: Yeah.
0: Third down, we'll go ahead and call it 10. With the penalty, backs it up to the 31-yard line. Williams waiting on a snap. He's got it. He's rolling to his right. Looking up fields, hits a receiver, got the first down.
1: Nice play.
0: Got
1: right
0: what
1: there.
0: They needed, yeah. Nothing fancy.
1: After the play, you want to bet that's on the Skippers?
0: Drake Wilson.
1: Oh, could be a little holding here, maybe.
7: Yeah, actually, he threw it during the play.
1: Yep, probably holding on the backside. Holding.
0: Oh, yeah, look where it's
1: no question, that's holding.
0: Yeah.
1: Got to be holding. Yeah, holding. So it doesn't matter.
0: So that negates that first down, which would have been a big pickup at third and 10. And that's going to make it third and 20, depending on where the spot was. Yep. Big difference there. Another big penalty. They've had some damaging penalties tonight, Tigers have. So third and 20 now, all the way back to their, well, let's see, they're resetting the ball. Now it's going to be third and 19. They set it at the 22-yard line. Oh, now they move back to 21. We'll make it third and 20 anyway. All right. I think we're going to have a little pressure on the quarterback here. Ricky Williams waiting on the snap. He's got it. Now they send four. He's going to toss it upfield. He's got a receiver open trying to make that catch. And is it going to be intercepted?
1: Did he get it?
0: I think he did. He's acting like he did. I think it was a tie, but I think he ripped it out before the ball went down.
1: I'm not sure it was an interception. I think it was just incomplete. So Dylan Henry. You see why he plays where he does. He got there in a hurry, closed quickly, got there and was able to get his hand in there and strip that one out. As McCollum is back deep.
0: Perfect timing.
1: 23 seconds left to play.
0: Good throw.
1: Yeah, no, great
0: better,
1: throw.
0: Better
1: defense. Yeah. Well, those are the kids that play on. They're going to play on Saturdays next year, and you see the difference when we watch these games.
2: After that last big one he had.
1: Once again, you haven't called his name all night. That's good for a defensive player.
0: That's right. On the punt is Burkell for the Tigers. High snap.
1: No.
0: He's got it, but no rush this time. Not a great punt.
1: One of his better ones.
0: No. I think he felt like a little under pressure. Ball is going to roll, but not much. Skippers will get it at the 45-yard line.
1: 11 seconds.
0: They're going to run a play before the end of this third quarter. It is 14-7. Mandeville has come back from a 7-0 deficit. Scored at the end of the first half. Scored to start this second half.
1: And is this a situation as the Slidell Tigers? Can you get down two scores now? I don't know if you can do that right now. They haven't done anything in the third quarter moving the football.
0: Well, and right now they're not doing anything to gain any momentum back.
1: Right. Since the fumble.
0: That's right.
1: Since the fumble, it has not been the same football team. You kind of woke up the Skippers.
0: Just like we talked about.
1: Yeah, happens every game. Look at the Saints this weekend.
0: Yeah, first and 10. Yeah, exactly. Handoff in the backfield again.
1: That's Lejeune.
0: Did a great job, Lejeune, last drive. They give him a little more action, Pete.
1: Yeah, you do see him come in late in the ball game. He's a little bit change of pace, a little power, little guy, hard to see. Runs hard.
0: He is little.
1: But they do switch up their running backs. That's going to be into the third quarter, Sean.
0: Into the third quarter. It's Mandeville 14, Slidell 7.
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9: St. Tammany Parish President Mike Cooper.
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9: Mike Cooper, Parish President.
1: Start of the fourth quarter, second and 5. It is Mandeville with the football, leading it 14-7.
0: Ball right at midfield. Kind of a tight lineup here for the line. In motion, DeMello on Mayland. Handoff in the backfield. Breaks that tackle in the backfield. Not going to break that one. Handoff again was to Jack Lejeune. Almost lost 5, but it said he's going to lose 2.
1: Lost his helmet almost, too. Zero's down with a cramp again, Sean.
0: And I was going to say he was cramping earlier.
1: Once they hit back to back to back to back.
0: Well, Pete, I happened to get out on a tennis court a little bit last night. Nothing major. Helped getting Brianna ready for a tournament. But hadn't done a lot lately because of his shoulder. And I'm walking in the house, and there was almost a sniper incident.
1: Oh, no. Yeah. You didn't hydrate before the game?
0: No, I did not.
1: Dang it. That's not like you.
0: It didn't take me down, but I had to freeze.
1: You're a little older than I am.
0: Right in the left calf.
1: But it cannot, in the calf.
0: Yeah, it was calf.
1: And you got long calves, too. That had to hurt.
0: Yeah. Bring those toes up. Quick. All right. Kind of a big third down for the Tigers.
1: Huge play coming up here.
0: Got those receivers stacked on the right side. All three of them bunched up. Might be Captain Best Time.
1: Hasn't been in the ballgame much.
0: Snap back to Kalora. He is dodging attack on the backfield. He's got room on the left side. He's got a receiver. Makes a great catch. Rayshon McCullum, a little high, but he snagged it.
1: You see what? That is a sophomore, Sean, quarterback.
0: Yeah.
1: Crew just knows what to do with the football. Yeah. You know, you talk about a kid who played nine varsity starts as a freshman. He's already got his first offer, Syracuse.
0: Yeah, that's
1: he's going to get a lot. But he's fantastic to watch grow.
0: All right, so that's a first down for the Skippers. Ball at the 38-yard line. Now they're in no hurry.
1: A lot of things he doesn't do. He doesn't force a lot of things.
0: McCollum handoff in the backfield is going to get stopped and tripped up by number 9. Jake Luno going to get one of these.
1: Yep, I agree. A nominee.
0: Eddie's record service.
1: Yep. We'll have to make that decision here later. It's usually the hardest part of the game for me. Is the
0: end of game segment
1: stuff? Yeah,
0: which end of game segment you're talking about?
1: End of game segments, the Clico Hall. I know this by heart. I don't even know why I need to read it, and I still said it wrong. At the end of tonight's broadcast, the Clico Power Play of the Game, the Harbor Center Offensive and Defensive Players of the Game, and the Eddie's Record Service Tackle of the Game.
0: Second and 12 for the Skippers at the 41. Kalora keeping it right side, finding his way through the line. I mean, like a hot knife in butter. Didn't see a big hole from here, but he did. Ran through it sideways.
1: Design quarterback run. You can really see the speed he had on that play. They're taking him out of the game. So they're going to go with their little power.
0: Yeah. Third and 4. They bring in McCollum, Estep, and Lejeune.
1: All three
0: backs.
1: Yeah. They're going to go power left side here. So the two big boys are coming on this side.
0: Yeah, I see that. Tight ends are going to set up on the left side.
1: They're going to call a timeout. Watch. They don't like it. They don't like the lineman. Here it comes. Now they're going to run it.
0: Okay, here we go. Third and 4. Snap back as a reverse to the tight, a reverse pass.
11: Oh, no.
0: And he throws it poorly. Captain Best was open, but Lips couldn't hit it.
1: Oh, goodness.
0: I love the play call.
1: I love it. They probably were. That was like the Emancipation for Puerto Rico play.
0: Little handoff.
1: That was a bad throw.
0: Snap to the back, handoff reverse.
1: You know,
0: to the tight end.
1: The amount of games that I cover for Mandeville, I have never seen them come out in that formation at this part of the field. Oh, they're going for it. There's no question.
0: Oh, yeah. 42-yard line, fourth and four. I think Kalura is going to keep it somehow.
1: He's going to try to draw him.
0: His just decision-making is so good.
1: It's going to be a little option read here.
0: Yeah, something like that.
1: Yep, timeout. Skippers are going to think about the play they want to
0: make. All right. 9:56 left in the game. It is 14-7. Slidell down to the Skippers of Mandeville.
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13: 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Tracy Powell has it. 8 years as Justice of the Peace, board-certified family law specialist, master's in social work, 21 years fighting for families in court. Fair, prepared, even-handed. And remember, if you live in Slidell or Pearl River, inside or outside the city limits, you can vote in this race. Tracy Powell for judge, City Court of East St. Tammany. Vote November 3rd, paid for by the campaign to elect Tracy Powell.
1: 9:56 left to play here in the ball game. Fourth down coming up here. Mandeville leading 14-7.
0: Big play for both teams. Kalura calling with a snap. He's got it. He's going to fake the handoff, and he's going to get stopped in the backfield. Strong. A big play by number 8. Javonte Watkins stops him in the backfield, and the Tigers are going to take back over.
1: Got a couple score updates, Sean. Pearl River, not that they're winning the game, it's by how much. Pearl River's playing Jewel Sumner. And they're beating Jewel Sumner 47-7. Wow. Jerry Leonard has got them boys playing some football right now.
0: A game like that is a confidence builder.
1: Lakeshore 27, Belchase 21. In the last score, we had St. Paul's. Who are they playing? They're winning 7-6 over Hammond.
0: Wow, that's a game.
1: Yeah.
0: Hadn't heard anything about North Shore.
1: Nope. Nothing on North Shore, huh, guys?
0: I had reached out.
1: Nope.
0: That's what I'm interested in. First and 10, Tigers at their 43-yard line. Jaquan Jones, left side, he's got room. Going to pop it to the outside, break a tackle, 40, 45. He gets the first down, knocked out of bounds. Let's see if they're going to mark where he was or where he got pushed back to.
1: It's all Jaquan Jones on that play, Sean.
0: It was.
1: Just all by himself on that side over there. A couple missed tackles, and he's...
0: First down. Did have a receiver blocking, but a good job by the defensive back not to let that take him out of the play. He shrugged that block and then helped force him out of bounds.
1: All right, I got a score. North Shore is leading 21-19.
0: Oh, my goodness.
1: Over Ponchatoula.
0: Game on the road. I wonder who they've got in at running back and quarterback tonight.
1: They both were supposed to be back tonight. I can't guarantee that.
0: Yeah, I was wondering if they would do that.
1: That's a tough place to go play football.
0: Yeah, so I've heard. First and 10 Tigers. Quarterback, Ricky Williams, keeps it. 45. Midfield, 45, runs out of bounds. No one touched him.
1: I thought he had more if he would cut it back in, but we have a different vantage point than he does. But there you go. 9:03 left to play, trailing by 7. Ricky has been kind of held in check a little bit.
0: Now, Pete, that's what you call a read option, right?
1: That is a read option.
0: But there's another derivative of that. We've talked about that before. I can't think of what it's called.
1: Well, you got the RPOs. You got the read options.
0: Maybe that's it.
1: The RPO is run pass option. That's just a read option.
0: Reading that defensive end, huh?
1: You are.
0: First and 10, Tigers. 45-yard line now of the Skippers. Snap back, Williams. Going to keep it. Try right side. I thought he'd cut it in. He's not. 45-40. 35-30. Still on his feet. Better go down for that ball comes out. All the way down to the 27-yard line.
1: Got a Skipper down right around the 35. He's on his knees
0: on his
1: back.
0: Yeah, I think he's holding his hand. Oh, his shoulder.
1: Yep.
0: Just reach across to his shoulder.
1: A big 68 for the Tigers, Sean. He absolutely sealed the outside.
0: For the Skippers, that's number 15, Sky Margulis.
1: Oh, that's one of the linebackers.
0: But he gets up and then walks off the field.
1: Yeah, his shoulder is out of place.
0: Now, there's no timeout, but the teams have come to the side and huddle, and the referees to tell them, come on, guys.
1: You can't do it.
0: You got to go.
1: Let's go. I'm going to run the clock. Let's go. Funny game,
0: huh? He's off the field.
1: Well, it's good to have District 6-5-A back together, and like we've been split, this is what it's all about. It should have been this way to begin with.
7: Yeah, I was watching him go off the field. That shoulder was not moving at all.
1: Yeah, he's knocked it out.
7: Still.
0: KY's Fear Reporter, Jonathan Gomez. Here we go. First and 10 Tigers. Ball at the 26-yard line of the Skippers. They're down 14-7. 8:36 left in this game. Jaquan Jones resets from the right hip to the left hip of Ricky Williams. Surveys the field. Hands it to Jaquan, looking in the center. He breaks a tackle in the backfield. He's going to make something out of nothing. A zero gain turns into a gain of four.
1: Jeez. You got to hit him low. They're not doing it.
0: Look like he kind of slid down his body.
1: Yep.
0: The tackle, that is.
1: Yeah, exactly.
0: Second and six now.
1: Tiger seem patient with what's going on.
0: Yeah, he's definitely not in a hurry. Hadn't been all night. Inside of 8 minutes now. Three receivers to the left, one to the right. They've been running.
1: Ricky Williams is shaking his legs. A little cramp coming.
0: Yeah. Waiting on the snap. He's got it. Hands it to Jones, tries that side, dodging tackle, still on his feet, dragging him forward, falling forward. First down, Tigers.
1: He gets through the hole so good, Sean. He got sideways a little bit and just kind of
11: red zone.
0: Sorry, Bill.
1: No, it's skated himself to the right. He's just
0: didn't see much of a hole from here.
1: No, it's just like just elusive.
0: Arena Collective red zone.
1: We haven't missed one in 2 weeks.
0: Trying hard, Pete. Got a lot going on up here.
1: Yeah, we do.
0: All right, first to 10 Tigers.
1: I mean, all I'm doing is watching football. I don't have anything to do.
0: Sorry, I have not enough hands to do things I've got on over here. All right, here we go.
1: Under center.
0: 16-yard line. Under center is Williams. Rolling to his left. No, sir. No, sir. First man in, number six.
1: Dylan
0: Henry spins him around and finished off by another guy on the line. Missed that guy.
1: Yeah, it's okay. Dylan made the play happen. Yeah. He came up from that safety position on a little safety blitz or safety run blitz.
0: And they're going to lose four.
1: Yeah, that's a big loss.
0: Yeah, that's a big play. That's going to take the Tigers off the ground game, I assume.
1: Yeah, it's second down here. Let's look for that little middle screen maybe that they used earlier in the night.
0: I don't know. I think they like rolling him out to see him make a decision. We'll see. Two receivers left, two right. Snap back, Williams. Quick pass. Ain't going nowhere. Well, let's see.
1: No,
0: Michael Thompson breaks the tackle. He's going to fall forward, but not get much. Not even to the original line of scrimmage. So he gains three.
1: Yep. Very safe play. They were hoping to break it. So third and 11-ish coming up.
0: Yep. That was conservative.
1: So you've got to get at least half of this right here on this play. They're going for two
0: and
1: plays.
0: That's right. You got to go for it. You're down by a touchdown.
1: So you're going to have two plays. You call your second favorite play that you have in your playbook.
0: Third and 11.
1: And that has been handing the football to Jaquan Jones. He loves a shift to the left.
0: Ball at the 17-yard line. Snap to Williams. Survey in the field. Middle of the field caught by Michael Thompson. The big receiver goes up and makes the catch inside the 5-yard line. He found his guy.
1: And you were on top of that, Sean.
0: Saw him go up high, and I knew who it was immediately. Good pass by Williams across the center of the field.
1: Yep, good throw, good
0: catch.
1: Kind
0: of a timing route. Right to left. First and goal from the 4-yard line.
1: 508.
0: Inside the four, actually.
7: I think he's at the three.
0: Three. 3-yard line. Shotgun, which I don't know about. Snapped out to Williams, gives it to Jones, middle of the field. Pushing forward, falling forward, still pushing forward. Well, he gets to the two. No, looks like the one.
1: 95, Aaron Gerberg.
0: On a tackle?
1: Yep.
0: Battle of wills here.
1: It was
0: here
1: a battle
0: line.
1: Right there, yeah, for sure.
0: We're at 4:40 left. Tigers knocking on the door. The one-yard line is second and goal. Down by a TD. Still in a shotgun, though, which, of course, I never like when you only need 1 yard to go.
2: I didn't have a 10-yard run.
0: Most teams do it, though, these days. Williams waiting on the snap. High snap, going to run to the right side, going to cut it in, not going to get there.
1: 99.
0: Stood up nicely by 99. Good call. Innocuous help. Jeffrey Evans says no, sir.
1: They do help.
2: See, I got 13, so maybe I put it in the wrong position.
0: Thought he got back to the line of scrimmage.
1: They put it right in, the ball is in between. No, the ball is
0: right
1: the,
0: on it.
1: In between. Yeah, the ball is sitting right in the middle of the 1 yard line.
0: The old spectacle still work good, Pete.
1: Yeah, no, that's one thing you do. You have never lost.
0: God blessing there. I think we're going to have a timeout coming up here.
1: I think they're going to walk it down and call a timeout.
0: Well, let's see. Clock's at 10.
1: They're saying no snapping it. Look, they're not snapping the football.
0: No, they're running the clock, then they call a timeout.
1: Yep. No, that's just what I would do. You don't want to leave too much time, right, Sean?
0: No.
1: There it is, timeout.
0: All right, timeout on the field. 3:31 left. It's 14-7, Mandeville over Slidell.
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5: 845, Susanoo for sheriff.
0: Back to action quickly. Ricky Williams now under center. He's going to run to his left side. Gives it to Jaquan Jones. Falls forward.
1: I say he got it.
0: Looked like he made some motion there.
1: KY field reporter.
0: He got it outside the goal line, I think.
7: Yeah, it's short.
0: Wow.
7: He's about the ball. Yeah.
0: It's close, isn't it?
7: Yeah, about maybe 7 inches.
0: Well, now that, I see the ball inside the one, but not as close as I thought it might be, but that's close.
1: That's close. It's almost there. All right, here we go. Mano y mano. I would do a little bootleg right here. There's no way you stop it.
0: Well, he's got a bootleg to the side of Dylan Henry, which that may be the one guy. Under center again, Williams. He's looking. He's waiting on a snap. He's going to quarterback sneak it straight ahead, and he's in.
1: Yep. Thank you for doing that. That was a quarterback sneak.
0: Side judge took a while to call it, but we could tell the
1: right.
0: Push.
1: The utmost important play coming up of the ball game is the old extra point.
0: Yeah, boy. And sometimes when it's pretty darn important.
1: It's come back to haunt people before.
0: All right, so 2:42 left. Tigers have a chance to tie it after that one-yard touchdown run by their quarterback, Ricky Williams.
1: Wyatt Burkell, the kicker, out of the hold of Dadrian Barte. Let's see if the operation works. Huh?
0: We shall see. Skipper's going to rush this son of a gun, I guarantee it.
1: Oh, no.
0: Oh, it's a terrible snap. They're not going to get it off. Picked up by the Tigers. There's a man open in the end zone. If he gets it to it, he's going to make the catch. And it's a two-point conversion. Oh, my gosh. Talking about making a miracle out of nothing. Let's take a break. 2:42 left in the game. The Tigers, after a scrubbed extra point, takes the lead 14-13 over the Skippers.
14: Well, the season is finally here. 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
1: After an exciting two-point conversion by accident, Dadrian Barté found number six Cortez Thomas after he picked the ball off the ground after they rolled the snap back to him. They got the two. Tigers lead it 15-14 with 2:42 left to play here in the ballgame.
0: Well, we asked for some excitement. Ooh, I think that qualifies, Pete.
1: Well, the operation was not good there, but a good heads-up play by the holder.
0: And I guess you do practice that, right?
1: You do.
0: Whoever's on that end is going to run out
1: to the
0: side.
1: There's no way they're kicking it deep this time.
0: Short kick. Look out. Look out. He's got room. 14. Gets it up 40. 45. Midfield. Knocked out of bounds. You can't ask for more than that. Will Eastep, the running back.
1: Oh, my God. All right. As a professional, why do you kick short?
0: Well, because Dylan Henry's in the back. Yeah, but they've been doing it all night.
1: They haven't kicked it to Dylan. They've kicked it to Mello, and they've held him in check.
0: Yeah.
1: Now you give them
0: I gotta agree
1: 50
0: with you.
1: Yards. Oh, all right, here we go, folks.
0: Just
1: strap your seatbelts in wherever you are.
0: Eternity of time left.
1: Hold on back home. Is the,
0: that's
1: is
0: right. The, I'm going to hold on. If it gets closer, I'll pull out the Donnie on that.
1: Hold on back home.
0: First and 10, Skippers. Kalura talking to his wideouts, of which five guys are out right now. Straight up the middle for Kalura. Easy running.
1: Oh, that's a penalty.
0: Easy running.
1: There it is.
0: And there's the late flag.
1: There it is.
0: Yep.
1: He gave himself up.
0: He slid at the 39.
1: Got
0: a Tiger came
1: head.
0: Up and bumped him.
1: So now it should be.
0: And that's going to be your fourth personal foul call of the night on the Tigers.
1: First and 10 at the 25?
0: 24.
1: Yeah. Let's see what we got there. We're a speculation.
0: Well, I mean, it looked pretty obvious. Well, they say where you started the slide. I think he backs it up to the 41, so that'll make it the 26.
1: Not marking off. There it is. He's running off the penalty.
0: Yep.
1: He knows exactly where to go with it, Sean, right at the 26-yard line.
2: So nine
1: plus
2: 15.
1: 9 plus 15 on that play.
2: Is that the first play?
0: You just couldn't ask for more help here.
1: 2:32.
0: The Skippers with a
1: clock is stopped.
0: Short kick and a personal foul. Now the clock runs again.
1: Yeah, if you got any quarterback in Southeast Louisiana right now, Kalura is going to show you how to be a leader right here. Here we go.
0: First and 10, Skippers, three receivers right, same formation now. McCollum gets a handoff right
1: he's
0: side,
1: offsides.
0: He's got room.
1: He's offsides, 28 came across for the Tigers. It's going to be five more yard penalty.
0: Well, number six for the Tigers is pointing to Mandeville.
1: Yeah. Oh, false start. Okay, that's why he left early. Okay, so penalty on the play.
0: So backs up the Skippers 5 yards.
1: We got him back.
0: So they had it first and 10 at the 26. Now it'll be first and 15 at the 31.
1: So no tight ends in the game. It's strictly receivers.
0: And remember, the Skippers don't need a touchdown to win.
1: Oh, that's right.
0: All they need is a field goal.
1: And they're
0: goal.
1: Letting that clock go down.
0: Yeah,
1: 10 on
0: they
1: the
0: know
1: play
0: it.
1: Clock.
0: First and 15.
1: Cool here. Watch.
0: Yep. 31-yard line. Creshawn resets.
1: Yep.
0: Quarterback straight ahead. Left side. And it is gonna. Yeah, I hear people hollering for it, but they don't call
1: They're
0: it.
1: They're not gonna get down.
0: Nah.
1: It came way to the side. Kalura taking it upon. Right back to the original. So pick up a five.
0: He gets the penalty yardage back.
1: 1:41, Sean, on the clock. And running.
0: Three substitutions by the
1: Skippers.
0: So
1: now they're gonna bring these tight ends in the game. I'm thinking they did not. Dylan Henry checks in on the near side.
0: More of those backs. Yeah, I see him. What do you think?
1: It's one-on-one.
0: It's run,
1: it's
0: toss
1: Kalura,
0: it to the end zone?
1: No, it's Kalura run. Watch.
0: You would think. Snap back Kalura. Right side. He's going to get caught for a loss back there, number 22 for the Tigers.
1: 22.
0: Torian McClellan.
1: So now it's third down.
0: That's a big play.
1: Golly, man, all the way back to the 34.
0: Well, not only that, but you're talking about field goal range.
1: Well, they don't have a kicker that has that range.
0: And the Tigers are going to call timeout. Wow, we will too. 1:11 left in this game. 15-14. Slidell trying to hold on against Mandeville.
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1: 1:11 left to play here in the ball game. Slide out 15, Mandeville 14. The Skippers have it. Third down and long at the 33-yard line. They've got to get to the 16-yard line to get a first down. Third down.
0: Third down, and as Pete said, about 16, 17 yards to go. Ball at the 33. Kalura back. Rush out the right side. He's got nothing but room over there. 30, 20, 15, 10. Going to run out of bounds at the 5.
1: Takes it under control. And now Crew Kalura should be the only person that touches the ball the rest of the night besides the center.
0: Tiger defense did not cover that side of the field.
1: You know, you heard my pregame. He's going to hurt you with your legs eventually.
2: So 25 yards.
0: And I guess the receivers on that side just cleared it out.
1: Cleared it. Run the 9.
0: Because there was no one anywhere.
1: No one turned and saw it. I mean, when you're third in, you know, double sticks, you're thinking there's going to be a pass as well. And Kalura just used his brain and saw all of these. This is going to be a run night long. With 1:03 left to play, clock has stopped.
0: First and goal at the 5. Handoff. McClellan going to be stopped. He breaks the first tackle, I think, because he got a little lower.
1: I think he'll start calling some timeouts. Maybe the Tigers have to stop this clock.
0: Well, you got a Tiger hurt. He's trying to get up. Looked like almost a cramp style.
1: Well, we got it.
0: Mandeville calls timeout.
1: Mandeville called the timeout.
0: Yeah, we'll keep it here, Pete.
1: Woo! Timeout, Mandeville.
0: So it is going to be second down. They move the stick back. It looks like it's still at the 4.
1: Yeah, 4-yard line.
0: Well, actually, it's inside the 4.
1: I think Slidell ends up getting charged with that timeout.
0: Because of the injury, maybe?
1: Yep. So the ball will be at the 4-yard line. There's 53 seconds left, Sean, on the clock. You can't see it, I'm sure. And we don't have a field reporter now. He's up behind us, so we can't send it down to him. So it's just it's us. Just us. All alone. Alone.
0: Again, 15-14. The Tigers are trying to hang on after they turn an extra point into a 2-point conversion by accident. And now Mandeville got a great start to this drive at midfield after the short kickoff by the Tigers.
1: Right,
0: 15-yard penalty, pushed it down, and pick up a huge third down there by Kalura.
1: Number 10 still in the game.
0: Oh, yeah. So second and goal. The ball is at just outside the 3. It's between the 3 and the 4.
1: It's to his left.
0: Yep.
2: Second goal on the 3.
0: Yeah, he's an efficient runner. Let's see if he gets a chance. Nope, he's going to lead the blocking. He's trying to turn it, and the Tiger's going to hit him forward. He's going to fall at about the 2 or the 1.
1: Right around inside the 2. Let's see where they finally put it down. Now, look. They're marking it at the 2. Right on the 2.
0: I think that's where he hit. He kind of got hit from behind, and he slid forward.
1: Yeah, so ball's right on the 2.
0: Clock is at 30 seconds and counting.
1: Third down.
0: I think it's a perfect setup here for the Skippers.
1: Yeah, they're going to run it right.
0: If you don't make it,
1: you call a timeout
0: kick. Kalura calling for the snap. He's got it. Ooh. To its left. He's trying to right walks side. In. He walks in.
1: Walks in. After a low snap, he picks it up with his left hand and drives it into the end zone with 12 clicks left on the clock.
0: 2-yard touchdown run.
1: Through Kalura. Man, oh, man. He is...
0: It's his second rushing touchdown tonight.
1: Beyond his years, the way he just managed that drive.
0: I guess they're going to go for 2, huh?
1: Oh, yeah, you're going for 2. Absolutely.
0: Oh, we got a Tiger down in the end zone.
1: Another Tiger down. And he's face down.
0: There's 12 seconds left in the game. So
1: that's number good to see you, Roger. Yeah, guys. That's number 9, Sean. That was getting up a little slow. Jake Renew.
0: So the Skippers still have an extra point to make, and then they'll have to kick off. The Tigers will only have 12 seconds.
1: Who knows how many timeouts, right? Because I don't know.
0: Sure don't know.
1: It's not on the board, so.
0: Well, and that's not always reliable.
1: Yeah, you know it.
0: Not trying.
1: I don't know if it's ever been relied upon.
0: It's just commonly not accurate.
1: Ball
0: with the hash mark.
1: What a drive.
0: So let's see.
1: This is going to be the same play. It's going to be clear.
0: Yeah, it should be.
1: I'm going to put my best guy with the football in his hand and see what happens.
0: Is he out there? I don't see his number. There he is.
1: Oh, yeah.
0: And now he's out there with Lejeune. An I formation. So the Skipper's going to go for 2.
1: 20 to 14.
0: Taking their time. Kalura's calling us out. Tight end goes in motion, sets in the middle. He's going to pass it.
1: Wide open.
0: He's going to throw it to the back end zone when no one is in, but Captain Best,
1: the best name in
0: for the two-point conversion. We'll take a quick break. 12 seconds left. Tigers going to get this kickoff down 22-15.
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1: Pete Vicknair, Sean McManus, Jonathan Gomez, LV McGinty Memorial Stadium. Tigers had the lead, 15-14. Short kicked it. Gave the Skippers the football right around midfield. Aided by a couple penalties both ways. 12 seconds left to play here in the game. And Mandeville gets the touchdown and the two-point conversion to go up 22-15.
0: Not a common score for football. In just a few moments, don't forget, Clico Power Play of the Game, Harbor Center Offensive and Defensive Players of the Game, Eddie's Record Service Tackle of the Game. And that is on our home team, the Slidell Tigers side.
19: I'm trying to find it now.
0: Had a skipper get sniped right there when he was going out for the kickoff, Pete, and they had to stretch him. He was down.
1: You know, these kids, you know, this week has been kind of warmer.
0: It has
1: but
0: been.
1: Not hot, hot. So they've kind of relax themselves a little bit with the hydrations.
0: Mm-hmm.
1: Usually October is the worst part of cramping.
0: Kicker runs to the sideline. They're going to change kickers. They was going to let 41 kick.
1: Yeah, there's no way they're letting
0: Noah.
1: 41 kick. 29.
0: He's a freshman.
1: Yeah.
0: Yeah, Noah Weber. He was out there.
1: 29 has the kicking block now.
0: Yeah, but I'm just telling you. He was
1: no, yeah, yeah. But there's no way he's going
0: to
1: kick it.
0: He ran off and handed it to 29.
1: So who's 29?
0: That's your main guy.
1: Is it our main guy?
0: Kingston.
1: Oh, that's Kingston.
0: Hunt, something like
1: okay.
0: that.
1: Kingston. Yeah, that's the guy.
0: Kingsley Hunt.
1: Kingsley, yeah. He's the guy that needs to put this ball in the end zone right here.
0: All right.
1: 22-15. Mandeville leads. 12 seconds. They're kicking it off. The Skippers are.
0: No reason not to blast it.
1: Boy, he is about to kill it, isn't he? So
0: probably here he comes. High spinner. No, he's going to keep it in the field of play to run clock.
1: Ooh, ready to go.
0: At the one-yard line. Fielded there, 10, 15. Knocked down.
1: Ooh, E-step.
0: Two guys. I do see 14 back there.
1: Will E-step. Absolutely.
0: Hits the ball carry, which I think was Rajon Williams, and it was. But that takes
1: five seconds
0: off the clock. Perfect kick.
1: Hey, look, Sean, they're bringing a guy. Oh, he's just getting it to me.
0: Yeah.
1: I got excited.
0: Oh, you thought a deep guy?
1: Now, Dylan needs to be at the goal line.
0: Now, it looks like the Tigers. Well,
1: they got one play. Hook and ladder, tosses. It's got to be something. You're not throwing.
0: I mean, with only 7 seconds.
1: They maybe have one timeout left.
0: Yeah.
1: But we've seen stranger things in our life.
0: But if it's any pass of length is going to run that clock.
1: And you can't get sacked.
0: All right. Tigers line up at their 13-yard line. Ricky Williams.
1: Hook and ladder.
0: Going to throw it deep.
1: Nope.
0: Mike Williams gets it. He's going to try to run out of bounds.
1: He's going to get it. Yeah, he got out of bounds.
0: Just in time.
1: 1 second. 1 second. No. There's 1 second.
0: Yeah, now when I looked, I saw it.
1: Yeah.
0: Two as he was heading out. So.
1: Definitely 1 second.
0: Yeah.
1: Yep.
0: Same thing we saw a few weeks ago.
1: Pope game.
0: Yeah.
1: Except there was no mass celebration by the other team. All right. Dylan Henry is barking out orders.
0: Yeah, he gets out of bounds at the 26.
1: Now, this is the last play of the game.
0: Yeah.
1: Unless there's a defensive penalty.
0: That's right.
1: Okay. It has been done before.
0: Tigers trying to line
1: up.
0: Yeah,
1: that's what I'm talking. Look how far they're getting back now. Yeah. Dylan Henry standing in the 30.
0: That's where he should be.
1: Is it Tiger, they got to go 75, 74 yards for a touchdown on the last play of the game.
0: All right, Williams calling on the snap. He's got it. He is under immense pressure. He's going to throw it to Jaquan Jones, who's going to get caught in the backfield. Pitches it back to Williams, who catches it on the run to the right side, and he's going to get thrown down for a loss. Mandeville handled that play, even though it wasn't a long pass, and they are going to come away with this victory. A great, great game between the Skippers and the Tigers, just like we hoped for. Final score is Slidell 22, Mandeville 15. We're going to be back in 90 seconds for our end of game segments.
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0: Welcome back to LV McGinney Memorial Stadium. Final score, get it right this time, Mandeville 22, Slidell 15. Great game. Another good game to broadcast. All right, it's time for our end of game segments. The first one is from CLECO.
23: There's a definite buzz in the crowd. That's because they're waiting for the CLECO Power Play of the Game.
0: All right, so the CLECO Power Play of the Game, I don't know if we've ever had one like this. Maybe we did. But I think it's going to be the two-point conversion, which was an accident.
1: Yes, he snapped the ball on the ground to the holder, and it bounced behind the holder. The holder hence picks it up. Without panic, rolls near side. Sean and McManus immediately finds the wide open guy.
0: Cortez
1: and he
0: makes Thompson.
1: The throw.
0: Yep,
1: for the 2 point.
0: And he made the catch just inside the sideline, so that actually gave him the lead instead of a tie, which was just unbelievable. So Cortez Thompson and Adrian Barti together make that happen. All right, that's CLECO. Next up, the Harbor Center.
23: And now, it's time for the Harbor Center's Offensive and Defensive Players of the Game.
22: The smart alternative for conventions, trade shows, performing arts, social affairs, and athletic events.
0: All right, time for the Harbor Center Offensive and Defensive Players of the Game. For the Tigers, we've got primarily two guys, Ricky Williams and Jaquan Jones. We're going to give it to Jaquan Jones. Pete complimented him on a number of runs that really looked like maybe were made possible in large part by his incredible ability to dodge attack.
1: Yeah, it was a one-man show a lot of times, spinning, getting small, getting through the holes. He moves very well side to side for sure.
0: All right, so your Harbor Center Offensive Player of the Game is Jaquan Jones. Defensive Player of the Game is a guy we call on both sides of the ball, but he plays right in the center of the defense for the Slidell Tigers. That is number zero, Bryant Brown. They list him as a safety, but he played all over the field. And I want to say he even had to fight some cramping there.
1: He did.
0: A couple times during the game.
1: He had the first tackle of the game nominee. We had a second one after that.
0: He sure did, but we're going to get to that right now. Last segment from Eddie's Record Service.
23: Here's the hit.
24: Ouch!
23: You've all been waiting for the Eddie's Wrecker Service. tackle of the game.
0: All right, Eddie's Record Service, tackle of the game. We had three nominees. The first one by B.J. Brown, which Pete mentioned when we named him as the defensive player. The second one was by Jake Luno. But the third one, I think, came at a big time. I want to say it was a big third down, fourth down stop, something like that towards the end of the game. Taurean McClellan tackled the quarterback, as I recall, to give the Tigers the ball back.
1: So he did get it. It was a fourth down play. It was.
0: So Taurean McClellan, trying to write this out for Jonathan, post-game show, is your Eddie's Record Service Tackle of the Game recipient. Pete, we had a good time.
1: Wow, right? Good game, man. Good game.
0: You can't ask for more than that.
1: Skippers really did enough. They moved to 5-0.
0: And I think it was good that the Skippers got tested.
1: Yeah, it was our first big test. You know, Hammond was tough last week. No question. Our first two opponents, they were the warm-ups. But this is a good on-the-road district football game against a good 3-1, now 3-2 football team.
0: And I guess it also kind of lets you know that the Tigers have a pretty good defense.
1: No, it's fantastic. It is.
0: And the reason why we say that is because the Skippers have been averaging almost 50 points a game.
1: Yep, so good win for the Skippers.
0: And
1: Great effort by the Tigers. They scored
0: on the last play of the game to get to 22. Yep. So really good play on both sides of the ball from the
1: Tigers. That's what it should
0: Tigers
1: be, play.
0: And the Skippers. Pete, I appreciate you joining me tonight.
1: Always.
0: We'll do it
1: always.
0: Again in 2 weeks.
1: Two more
0: if
1: weeks,
0: I remember correctly.
1: Yeah, Covington. No, we're, I don't know, 2 weeks.
0: Yeah, 2 weeks. I think we're going to be back at the Salmon, actually.
3: Back at Salmon.
0: Yeah, it's been a little while. All right, for Jonathan Gomez, who's going to have the post-game show for you in just a second, our KYC reporter, Pete Vicnair, handled the color commentary. I'm Sean McManus. We appreciate you joining us on the WSLA Don Crockett High School Football Game of the Week. Final score, Mandeville 22, Slidell 15. Good night, everybody.
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8: 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McGinty Senior Stadium on the campus of Slidell High School, Slidell Tigers 15 and the Mandeville Skippers 22. All right, folks, when we come back, we'll go over the highlights from tonight's game and local area scores. 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

0: Mandeville 22, Slidell 15. All right, let's recap the first half highlights. Only two in the first quarter at 2:12. Slidell strikes first with a 28-yard touchdown pass from the QB Ricky Williams to the wide receiver Michael Thompson. PAT was good, so that made the score 7-0. Moving on to the second quarter, with 21 seconds left before half, Mandeville gets on the board with a 23-yard touchdown pass from the QB, Crew Corella, to the wide receiver, Luke Dimko. PAT was good. That made the score 7-7. And like I said, that's how it went in the halftime, with Tigers 7, Mandeville 7, because it was one heck of a game. Don't go anywhere, folks. We'll recap the second half. But before we do all that, let's take a break. 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
0: Welcome to the WSLA post-game show. Final score from LV McGinty Senior Stadium. Mandeville 22, Slidell 15. All right, let's go over the second half highlights. Second half, third quarter, 2:18. Mandeville, four-yard touchdown run by the QB Crew Kalola. PAT was good, made the score 14-7. Moving on to the fourth quarter at 2:42. Slidell strikes back with a one-yard touchdown run by the QB Ricky Williams. However, the extra point was no good. However, the snapper or the holder was able to get it, found somebody in the end zone. They connected, which meant it was a two-point conversion. So that put the Tigers up 15-14 in the fourth quarter at 2:42. Then within 12 seconds, Mandeville strikes back with a two-yard touchdown run by that QB, O'Crew. They went for two, got it, and made the score 22-15. Well, folks, and that's how the game ended, with Mandeville over Slidell 22-15. But, hey, we got more. We still got the score and recap and winners of our end-of-the-game segments. However, before we do that, let's catch our breath, visit some of our great program sponsors, post-game sponsors, like Pouncey Train Ace Hardware, Hancock, Whitney, and Southside. 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
2: Welcome back to the WSA, tongue-tied tonight, my mouth is dry. WSLA post-game show, final score from LV McGinty Senior Stadium, Mandeville 22 and Slidell 15. All right, let's go over the local scores from around the area, week five. I do have to apologize, folks. Scores were very, very tough. Just nobody was shooting anything tonight. I guess Thursday night game, it was kind of dead. But I'll let you know who was playing. We had Covington versus Fountain Blue, no score. North Shore at Ponchatoula, no score. Of course, Slidell versus Mandeville, 22-15 final. And a game that was supposed to be Friday but got pushed back today because of the weather. We had St. Paul's at Hammond, and again, no score at this time. Now, moving on to District 7, 4A. We have Archbishop Hannon versus St. Thomas Aquinas. To my knowledge, that's supposed to be tomorrow night. Franklinton versus Lutcher. Again, supposed to be a Friday night game. Lakeshore versus Belchase was a Thursday game. No score. Pearl River at Jules Sumner. Final. Pearl River 54. Jules Sumner 21. And a game, again, that was supposed to, again, played Friday, but it got pushed back today, was Salmon on the road at John F. Kennedy. Again, could not find a score. Moving on to District 8, 3A. It's supposed to be a Friday night game. Albany versus Episcopal. Again, it's supposed to be a Friday night game. Saturday game. Again, don't know how the weather's going to play, but Saturday, it was Bugaloosa at Jefferson Rise Charter. Again, Jules Sumner versus Pearl River. Pearl River 54-21 final. Another game tonight, LaRondra versus Pine. Again, could not find a score. And, whew, yes, indeed, we kind of figured this was going to happen. Pope John Paul played Morris Jeff. Final, Pope 57, Morris Jeff nothing. So 57-0, Pope over Morris Jeff. And, folks, that's all the scores I have from around the area week five as of now. Now let's recap the winners of end-of-game segments. The Clico power play of the game was the two-point conversion, which was the holder, Adrian Barty, to the receiver, Cortez Thompson. Harbor Center offensive player of the game was the running back, Jaquan Jones. Harbor Center defensive player of the game was the safety, Bryant Brown. And Eddie's record service tackle of the game was that fourth down stop, who was Torian McClellan. So congratulations, fellas, on a job well done. Unfortunately, we just kind of came up on a short end of the stick, but that's what happens. But don't hang your heads. Y'all played an awesome game. Well, folks, we're going to take our final timeout along with some help from District 1 Senator Bob Owen, Arena Collective, and KY's Old Town Bicycle Shop. 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
2: 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Again, the final score from LV McGinty Senior Stadium, Mandeville 22, and the Tigers 15. Well, we hope you enjoyed the broadcast. You can hear a replay of this game on Saturday. 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

0: St. Tammany Parish President Mike Cooper.
1: Well, it's important that the parish
0: St. Tammany Parish President Mike Cooper.
1: Well, it's important that the parish president can make life better for the families that have chosen and invested in our communities. There is a strong sense of community here in St. Tammany Parish. I want to make it better by providing lower taxes, better infrastructure, and providing a lifestyle where our families are here to stay and will encourage their children to grow up here as well.
0: Mike Cooper, Parish President.
2: 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Again, final score from L.V. McGinty Senior Stadium on the campus of Slidell High School. The Mandeville Skippers, 22. Slidell Tigers, 15. Well, hope you enjoyed the broadcast, and you can hear a replay of this game on Saturday starting at 9 a.m. Now, join us next week as we have the St. Paul Wolves coming to play the North Shore Panthers. So, yes, we have the Wolves versus Panthers next Friday night at Panther Stadium. 6:30 is the pregame, 7 o'clock kickoff. 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For Sean McManus and Pete Vicknair, this is Jonathan Gomez signing off. 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

0: and another place where their kind of fighting would end up.
1: What's the history of the Golden Gloves in New York? Because it is very special.
0: Yeah, it's a century old. It started as an amateur bout and remained that way. It's a proving ground. We call it the Cradle of Champions. It's where the birth of the great boxers that we know, they've all won a Golden Gloves along the way. Even more than the Olympics, it was a proving ground. It's New York City, it's five boroughs, and it's the toughest and fiercest and brightest young men and women fighting to win.
1: Yeah, I know you said, and I found this quote very interesting from you, it's a story told across all five boroughs. It made me think about New York in a different way. How so?
0: Well, basically, you know, us, whether we're filmmakers or teachers or lawyers, we usually have a place. You know, we would know Brooklyn if we lived in Brooklyn. You know your neighborhood in Brooklyn. You know Carroll Gardens more than you know Brooklyn Heights. If you're a Manhattanite, you know the Upper East Side or Greenwich Village or the Upper West Side. You kind of have, it's a kind of vast place full of many people. You stick to your neighborhood. So it was the time where you not only are moving around one borough, but all of them, and you're meeting people from those places in a way that you normally wouldn't. And it's incredible. It really is a community. I mean, you go into the fight, and the audience is with these young men and women from the start to the finish. I mean, I've never seen a bigger kind of fan base with more passion in my life in any sport.
1: How hard was it for you to capture the texture, the feel, the smell, the taste of Golden Glove boxing in this documentary?
0: We did it. It's never easy, but in this case, we did it. We were the first people ever to go in with cameras and make a movie. And, you know, there have been people who did little snippets, but we had three core cameramen. Our main guy was in the ring with him. He's a Cinema Verite cameraman, and he basically he was knocked senseless at the end at the Barclays Center, but he had been hit a few times before, but this time he really had a TKO, and we had to get him off in a stretcher, and the fight continued, and we replaced him with another cameraman. So we were really there. So I would say that it's also just talking to the boxers, going to their homes, the big discipline was, who are we going to pick and follow, because we want to make sure that they end up in the finals, and we pulled it off. Obviously, we shot more than we used in the film, but Brian Adams, who had run the Golden Gloves for Mort Zuckerman for years, he had been a Golden Glove fighter. He'd won two Golden Gloves, and he sort of pre-selected with us. He said, "I really feel strongly that this is not only an interesting story, but I still think some of the stories that weren't the winners were great, and we just couldn't include them in the movie." I mean, in a perfect world with a great documentary, like the ones I did with Rick Burns over the years, you have enough footage to make five movies, and we always talk about it. You know, should we go make a tangent? Should we go make a... But what you do is you take the very best of it and try to create a narrative within a real setting. So it's all about storytelling in the end. No documentary is interesting if it doesn't have a story.
1: Yeah, that's what I was just going to mention to people. You've got to check this documentary out, whether you're a boxing fan or not, because it is a story about people. It is a story about life. It is a story about people who are involved with the people who are boxing, and it's just inspirational, and it tells it like it is. You chronicle three inspiring fighters, James Wilkins, Nisa Rodriguez, and Titus Williams. How did you pick those three?
0: Well, they were interesting from the beginning. I would say Nisa had kept winning. She was on her seventh win, and by the end of the movie, end of shooting and editing, she was on her ninth. So she was a sort of all-star. We just thought, you know, people were literally trying to get out of the same weight class, other boxers, to not have to fight her. And she'd just have bye after bye, you know, and I just thought that. And she was an interesting character. I mean, she had been the product of a domestic violence, got away from her husband, grew up in the Bronx, became a teacher of women who had similar issues, had a day job and boxed, and had a young son who she was the sole caretaker of. So I thought, that's got to be a story we want to know more about. And she was just a likable, fascinating character, but also really is a champion. The other two were long shots. I mean, they were great boxers and young, but really Brian Adams from the Golden Gloves said, you've got to shoot these two. And we shot another seven stories that didn't make it. One I really wanted in as someone who lost toward the end, but just didn't really fit in the movie. And he was a fascinating guy whose father had been a Golden Gloves boxer before him and was his coach, and his father had killed a man in the ring, not in the Golden Gloves, but in another fight, and gave up boxing. You know, one of the punches landed to his head and literally killed the other boxer. I thought it was an incredible story of a father, sort of, you know, the sin of the father visited on the son. It was an incredible story.
1: Donald, one of the things when I read this, and I'm going to read the line that I have here, the narrative examines what it means to fight for your life. Now, when somebody hears fight for your life, they may be saying, well, that's just hype. But I really felt in this, it was exactly that. Explain to everybody a little bit more what that means.
0: Yeah, we I would say that it's not your physical life, but it's your mental and emotional life. You're basically, in most cases, these boxers are passionate about boxing. Boxing has moved them in a different direction in their life. I mean, one of our boxers, very closest friend, commits suicide in front of him, jumping off a subway platform, you know, with no foreknowledge that this was going to happen and no sense that she was, you know, in any way troubled. And he went into a tailspin. I mean, event really changed his life, and boxing saved him. It brought him back from, I would say, the abyss. You know, he might have been the next one jumping, God forbid.
1: You know, there are some other people in this documentary that is very interesting, too. I'm just blown away that you found the people that you did, because it all together, collectively, adds into a wonderful story. It was Williams, the biter, one of the fighters that you mentored and copied here and shown here. He's mentored by Coach Joe Higgins. Tell everybody about Joe.
0: Joe Higgins is an incredible, I would say, member of these five boroughs. He's an ex-fireman. His brothers were firemen. One passed away in the terrible terror of September 11th. He got very ill from the whatever it is, we don't know, but the gas, the chemicals, whatever was in the bomb or the weaponized plane or was just in the asbestos in the building, whatever it was. So he's, you know, terminally ill, and he's given his life to these young boxers, and he is their inspiration, and he's just with them, inside them, and I think you basically, there's no turning back once Joe's with you. You're going to keep going forward and trying to win.
1: You know, when you take a look at this, the five boroughs all make up New York City, but the boroughs are so distinctively different. Talk to me about the different boroughs and where these boxers came from and how you collected those memories and thoughts.
0: Yeah, one of our boxers lives with his grandmother and 24 other cousins and siblings in a tiny house, literally in one large room. They sleep together, the 24. I mean, and they're from Staten Island, and the parents were, you know, both had drug problems and really couldn't look after the kids, and just a complete disaster, but somehow an amazing home that between the grandmother and the kids, and just it somehow, you know, is magical. And so that was Staten Island, in a close-knit community of all different cultures, Italian, Spanish, Portuguese. We had Brooklyn, which is, you know, within Brooklyn, there are 90 different communities. Queens, the Bronx, you know, the Bronx is notoriously the toughest, and that's where Nisa comes from. You know, it's a pretty wild place. I mean, we know the Bronx from the 70s period where all the buildings were being, you know, burned. So it's a kind of war zone. Harlem was very much a center because that was one of the last police gyms. So, you know, it's a kind of incredible, bargain between the police and these boxers to work hard and do well and, you know, stay out of the world of crime.
1: Donald Rosenfeld is with us, producer of the Showtime Sports Award-winning documentary Cradle of Champions, chronicling the inspirational journey of New York's Golden Glove fighters. You know as well as I do, when it comes to sports, particularly those that come from economic deprived backgrounds, there is a lot of pressure on the athlete that might be able to take himself and his family out of that. Tell me a little bit about that pressure on these boxers.
0: Yeah, I mean, I think with as we see in many cases, whether it's recruiting for the teams or making your way to college. In this case, you know, they really. It is a do or die in the sense of if they win the Golden Gloves, they most likely will get a college scholarship. I mean, we're actually trying to set up a fund to do that right now that'll be ongoing. They certainly will be professional boxers if they choose to go right ahead and do that. They could enter the Olympics and then into the professional boxing world. All these opportunities open up, and they can keep trying year after year, and sometimes they win and sometimes they lose. But I would say even if you get to the stage of the last tranche of the tournament, the semifinals, you're being looked at by scouts. Your career is possible.
1: Donald, did anything surprise you as you were doing this documentary?
0: Everything surprised me. I mean, it surprised me how much I suddenly cared about boxing. I think I'd been to, a couple of heavyweight things over the years, but also as a kid, I saw Cassius Clay before he was Muhammad Ali fight in St. Louis. My great uncle took me. I actually have an autograph from that day. I don't remember doing it, but I must have been lifted up because I was so small, and I got to him and he signed it. But I would say that what was a miracle, I thought, was the communities themselves, how they look after these boxers, how they care about them, how they turn out. There's never not a sold-out Golden Gloves match, even at the earliest stages, and people are desperate to get a ticket. And even at Barclays Center, it's sold out, and you don't find that at this amateur level generally.
1: Is there any tragic stories coming out of this?
0: Well, I mean, not in our movie. They're pretty dynamic and hopeful, and the American dream is alive and thriving. I think, you know, we hear about them. I mean, Higgins is a tragedy, but that's a tragedy brought on by Al-Qaeda, not by boxing. But he's taken his tragedy and given so much to so many people. So that in that sense, it's quite a triumph. But not really. I mean, I think you're really around people who are diligent, hardworking, giving everything I've got to something. So it doesn't have that tragic feeling. It has a feeling of belief and triumph.
1: I often ask sports authors at the end of the interview, are you happy with the way it came out? And I would think with a documentarian like yourself, you'd get really picky when you go back and look at it. What was it like for you?
0: Yeah, it's very funny about a documentary versus a feature film. You know, I've made 30 feature films. We have a script. We've thought about the script for years. We shoot that script sometimes for the better, sometimes for the worse. But with a documentary, you're out there finding things. And you kind of know you have it or you don't have it, and you just keep going. You're editing along the way, but not really. You really need it all done, and you start looking, you make a story. Even though you thought you had the story, it's a different story. You're killing off things that are great, so that's the hardest part. So I wasn't surprised. I was surprised that a first-time director like Bartle Bull, I'd known him forever. He was a great writer and an amateur athlete. But for his passion is what brought it through. It was his vision, but also his doggedness. He just never stopped. I mean, I'm a one-camera guy, and he's a four-camera guy. So we had some disagreements, but I think those four cameras helped us here. You know?
1: Donald, I want to thank you very much, and I urge everybody to check this out. You can see it on Showtime. It is an award-winning, and it deserves to be award-winning. And Donald Rosenfeld with us, the producer of this documentary called Cradle of Champions, chronicling the inspirational journey of New York's Golden Glove fighters. Thank you, sir. Come back and join us anytime.
0: I really, and keep doing what you're doing. It's fantastic.
1: Thank you. Donald Rosenfeld again. We continue across the country and around the world. Nice to have you with us on America's sports talk show, Sports Byline.
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0: That's going to wrap up this hour of Sports Byline. We had Donald Rosenfeld with us. He is the producer of Showtime Sports, an award-winning documentary, Cradle of Champions, chronicling the inspirational journey of New York's Golden Glove winners. And Donald Rosenfeld has worked on films like Howard's End and The Remains of the Day. But we also had Chris Hudson with us. He's been inducted into the College Football Hall of Fame after being an All-American defensive back at the University of Colorado. He also won the Jim Thorpe Award, given to the best college defensive back in the country. But we kick things off talking college football with Bruce Marshall of Wager Talk and the Gold Sheet. He broke down the key games coming up this weekend. So that's going to wrap up this hour, and we're going to come back with more of you at America's Sports Talk Show.
1: Hi, this is Jay Ritchie, the co-host of Tee to Green, the golf show, the show by golfers for golfers. Be sure to join us every

0: okay, well, I can make it to 6. I'm already at 3. We'll do 6. And the next thing you know, you go to sleep in training camp and you wake up and you need to work at it. And the years started to fly by. But that being said, yeah, still shocked at my body. I was the biggest guy out there. I'm shocked that I was able to hold up that long.
1: I always call it an aha moment. That moment when you say, aha, I know I can play in this league or I can play in the major leagues. When did that moment come for you, Eric?
0: Minicamp, covering Jerry Rice, my first minicamp. Right out of Jacksonville State, I was so green, so new to all of it that I wasn't starstruck with anything. But I had so much to learn, which was a good thing. I didn't have a lot of bad habits to break. But minicamp, Jerry Rice and I out there, one on one, and everyone knows he's the greatest receiver ever. And I knocked the ball down. Joe Montana was the guy throwing him the ball, and I figured if I could keep up with those two, okay. I can figure this out. I can do it.
1: There wasn't an awe factor at all?
0: No, not really. Not really. There really wasn't one. I think what really helped me the most is that I was a defensive back, and honestly, walking in with Brunny and E. Wright and those guys, they sort of took me under their wing day one, moment one, and they didn't give me a chance to be in awe. They just came out and kind of grabbed me like they were my big brothers. So it was such a smooth transition in that aspect of it, being with those guys in that room all day, every day, that none of the other guys, Joe and Jerry and Roger, and getting to know those guys. It took a little more time, of course. They are offensive guys. It took a little more time to get to know them. But that awe factor was never there because, I had Ronnie Lott on my side. And Ronnie was, he was just Ronnie. He didn't walk around like there was anything special about him. None of the guys did, really. Like I said, day one, he just kind of grabbed me and was like, hey, where I go, you go.
1: The one thing that I would say out of what you just said is that says you have an ego, and that you have to have an ego to be successful at almost anything. You're smiling.
0: It goes with the territory, being a defensive back. Football in general, the nature of the business is that I am better than you. There is a point where you have to cut that off when you walk off the field, but... especially for a defensive back, you line up against the guy, and you have to look at him and not hope or think or wish that you're better. You have to know that I am better than you, and I'm going to show you that I'm better than you. This play, I'll be better than you. And hey, guess what? If the guy happens to make a play, he must be pretty good to get me. He had to be pretty good. That's the way you look at it, and you look at him again and say, the next play, I'm better than you, and I'm going to get you. And you have to have that mentality to play the position.
1: The other thing, too, I sense, Eric, is that cornerbacks particularly, because they tend to be on the smaller side, maybe 5'10 to 6 foot, that they have to play bigger than they are. And the only way to do that is to think that you're bigger than you are.
0: Yes, absolutely. You have to believe that you're willing to take that lick, that you can take that guy down. And we kind of enjoy. I know I did. I enjoyed the contact of the game. You have to be a little crazy in the head to deal with it. But you have to enjoy it. You have to like that sting. You have to enjoy the pain. When I coach the kids now, that's one thing that I tell the defensive backs all the time, that I have to be certain that you enjoy that little sting that you're going to get from time to time, because you have to be willing to run into the guys and play bigger than you are. Absolutely.
1: How fortunate do you think you were to be able to break in with a 49er team that had the defensive backs like they had, that had a Ronnie Lott, that had an Eric Wright, those type of guys to mentor somebody like yourself?
0: That directly goes into how we started, to saying that, me being able to play as long as I did. I was very fortunate to come into a team at a time that the guys were playing at a phenomenal level. I mean, they had just won the Super Bowl. You had Hall of Fame players in that locker room that took me in and didn't at one moment think of not teaching me everything that they knew. And all they ever asked for me was to teach it to the next guy. They didn't want to teach me how to be an NFL player or how to be, a Pro Bowl player, or, they wanted to show me what it meant to be a Niner and what they had started. They wanted to make sure that I carried the tradition on. And I was extremely fortunate to come in with a group of guys that felt that way, because every team wasn't that way. And as I continued on in my career, I saw that, you know, going to other teams, that players were not that way, that they didn't enjoy teaching some of the young guys how to take their job. And that's part of being a vet, is teaching the next guy how to take your job. And I was fortunate to come in on a team that had a group of guys that truly believed that and felt that way.
1: But you know as well as I do, Eric, they would not do that unless they had a feel for you and felt you were worth the time and effort to teach.
0: Agreed. That's something that they told me as well, that you come in and you talk to the guys and you try and show them what you know and try to help them avoid some of the roadblocks. But if a guy's not listening, he's just not going to listen. If he wants to do it his way and he thinks his way is better, then you move on. But the guys that are willing to listen, you give them everything you have.
1: One of the things that I've always said as an observation, and I saw this with the 49er teams over the years, is that the real discipline on that team came out of the locker room itself from the fellow players. It wasn't Bill Walsh, wasn't George Seifert. It wasn't even the general manager of the team. It always came from the other players saying, wait a minute, this is the way we do it here. Am I correct in that observation?
0: Absolutely. You were obligated to the guy next to you, period. No other person was above anyone else. You were obligated. You were expected to do a job. You had a role. If you are a star, play like a star. If you were a backup, when you come in, it's time for you now to play like a star. If you're a special team guy, you were expected to perform every time the ball was kicked. That's just the way the game was. That's the way we practiced. That's the way we watched film, lifted weights, everything. That was it. You were obligated, and the guys would accept nothing else from anyone.
1: What fostered that on that team? What was it about those successful 49er years that fostered that type of attitude?
0: Again, I think it was the mentality of the guys in the locker room. Starting from the top, Eddie DeBartolo put together an organization to where the groundskeeper was going to be treated and shown the same respect as the quarterback of his team. It didn't matter. Again, whatever your role was, you were expected to be shown respect for it, and you were expected to do it at the optimal level. Now, you get a group of guys together, when those are the parameters set, now you put guys in there that understand that, will live up to that, and push one another to get to that level, I think you have a chance to have something special, and that's what we had in that locker room.
1: You know what's interesting about what you've just said is that you've got a diverse culture, diverse personalities, diverse positions, and we've always heard it said that the stars are treated differently than the average player. And generally speaking, that's true. I mean, if you think about the Giants with Barry Bonds treated differently than the average player and everything, why wasn't that the case with the 49ers? What made that so different? And you're smiling again. What made it so different?
0: Well, no one was treated special, but everyone was expected to do special things. I was told as a rookie that there was an expression that always went through the locker room. The expression was, don't be the guy, because you could replace a guy. They could always find another guy. So, and until you did something special, you were just a guy. So doing something special did not bring you special treatment. That's what you were expected to do. That became your norm. You make a good play. Now, guess what? Everyone knows you're capable of make,

0: making good plays. Continue to do so, and you're okay. If you don't live up to that standard that you set for yourself now, that everyone has seen, you just became a guy, and we can get rid of you. That in itself, that pressure that everyone felt and put on themselves and that was just alive in that locker room, that kept everyone from feeling special. You knew that you were only as good as your next play. Nothing else mattered.
1: Eric Davis has joined us on Sports Byline. A fascinating conversation. 13 years in the NFL, cornerback, and besides winning a Super Bowl with the 49ers, played with the Carolina Panthers, Denver Broncos, and the Detroit Lions. We're going to find out the background on this extraordinary young man as we continue on Sports Byline.
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1: Eric Davis has joined us here on Sports Byline. Again, 13 years in the National Football League, and he had a key interception and a forced fumble on Michael Irvin in the 1994 NFC Championship game against the Dallas Cowboys. We'll talk about that just a little bit later on. But he also, small college first team of the century. That's a long time. I mean, explain that list to me, of the century. We're not talking a decade here. We're talking a century, Eric.
0: Well, you also said small colleges, so

0: those guys. So, you know, that was the stigma that I had to deal with, but it was okay. Again, I pushed through it.
1: You mentioned about the cons of not going to a USC, a Notre Dame, or a Florida State. What were the pros of going to a small school?
0: Again, not having a lot of bad habits to break. I think that was one of the major pros for me coming into the NFL. I was so green that I was basically, you know, a blank slate. And when they wanted to show me something, I just listened and learned, and I took it in. Also, going to a small school like that, you tend to have one or two defenses that you play. And you see a lot of – back when I was coming out, a lot of pro teams started going to small schools because in those leagues you see a lot of man-to-man coverage. That's what I did. Yeah, that's all I did.
1: No sophisticated defenses.
0: You know,
1: no dime packages, nickel
0: no
1: packages.
0: No dime, nickel packages. We had two defenses, and one of those defenses I had a safety in the middle, and the other one he was blitzing.
1: Yeah.
0: So I was pretty much manned up all the time, and that's what you're responsible for, your receiver. So you learn to deal with that pressure, so which helped another pro. When I got to the NFL, I was accustomed to that being out there on that island and having to take care of my guy and knowing that you succeed or fail in front of the world.
1: One of the things they said about Steve McNair was the fact that he went to a small school and Alcorn A&M, you know, he didn't play against the competition that probably would make him successful at the National Football League level. But I remember a friend of mine who was a scout saying to me that he saw Steve McNair do one thing. He said, I saw him throw the deep out pattern. And if you can throw the deep out pattern, you can play in the National Football League. I think too many times that there is that label. They don't measure the heart, don't measure the desire to play the game, and probably they label them definitely on your 40 time. You know, if you've got a certain time in the 40, well, maybe you can make it, maybe you can. Is there a lot of labeling that goes on?
0: Well, of course. I think that's why you see a lot of guys first-round bust.
1: Mm-hmm.
0: And you see the same teams year after year have a hard time selecting players. There was a time there where Cincinnati, as I like to call them, the Bengals had a stretch there where they were drafting all these. They were always drafting, and you know, high in the first round because they were losing every year, but they could never get players. And I think a lot of that has to do with the fact that, let's just say, if a team needs a corner, well, they'll go to the combine and they'll find a kid that, you know, he's 6'1", 200 pounds, okay, nice size. He runs a 4.3 40, okay, he can run. You know, we check his vertical. He has a 41-inch vertical. Okay, guys, we found ourselves a corner. No, you found a big, strong, fast kid that can jump. Doesn't necessarily mean he's a football player. That's what you're talking about. You know, watch the film. If a kid plays at Alcorn State or Jacksonville State or USC or Michigan, look at the film. Is he making plays? Forget the competition that he's playing against. Well, all he can do is take care of the person who's in front of him. And prove that he's better than the man lined up in front of him. If he's making plays at that level, he'll probably make them at the next level. Doesn't matter if it's Division, you know, two, as it was when I played, or if it's, you know, Division one. If a guy can play, he can play. If he's making plays, if he's making plays now, he probably made them in high school. He probably made them in Pop Warner. He'll probably make them at the next level. If you go back and you look at the film, as opposed to whether or not the guy can run, jump, you know, throw, then you can find yourself a football player.
1: One of the things, Eric, that I've always said, no matter what the sport might be, is that the greatest motivating factor for the professional athlete is the fear of failure. Am I correct in that observation?
0: Absolutely. Absolutely.
1: Explain to people what I mean when I say that.
0: Well, for me, the fear of failure is not that I can't get it done. It's not that I'm not capable of getting it done. It's that I won't get it done, that I won't do everything in my power, that I didn't. You want to make sure that you didn't not get in a rep. That you want to make sure that you can't tell yourself, I should have lifted more. I should have studied more film. I should have trained harder. I should have paid more attention to my playbook. I should have, you know, noticed and put that last play in the back of my mind so that when it came up again, I was ready for it. You want to make sure that those factors can never, ever creep in. And that's where your confidence comes from, because you know you have done everything that you can possibly do to have yourself prepared for that game on Sunday. And the fear of not doing those things, that's what drives you to take one more step, to take to watch film one more time, to study that playbook one more time, to work hard at practice. You can't allow that to happen. And I think if you look at any successful, forget athlete. If you look at any person that's successful in whatever their field is, I think if they sit down and they understand that, I think they all have that fear of failure. They're going to do everything they possibly can to be successful.
1: But doesn't everybody want to succeed, and doesn't everybody want to put their best out there?
0: Everyone wants to do it. Everyone's not willing to do it.
1: Or do they don't understand how to do it.
0: They don't understand how to do it. People don't understand, especially when it comes to sports. Everyone wants to be at a professional level. Yeah, everyone wants to be on TV. Everyone wants to get the big check. Everyone wants, you know, to walk through and people, you know, you get the admiration from the fans and deal with all of that. But they don't want to do the grunt work. And every job has its grunt work. You have to do that part. And people don't want to do that. And most people don't understand that. The part that makes you a champion is that desire, is that heart, the willingness to take that one step further when you're dead tired, when you just don't think you can do it, when you personally are exhausted and don't think you can take another step, but you look inside yourself and you find a way to do it. And the key is that most of the time when you take that step, you're out training somewhere by yourself and no one ever sees it. They don't see that part. They just assume that, you just walked out there on the field and
1: they
0: just
1: see the finished product.
0: They see the finished product. They don't see the grunt work that you have to put into it. And that's the part that people don't want to do.
1: You leave the 49ers and you go to the Carolina Panthers. What did you find is the difference between the organizations? And what was it like for you after having so much success with the 49ers?
0: At the top, ownership, administration, the way they were trying to run the organizations, very little difference. Jerry Richardson and Eddie DeBartolo, there are a lot of similarities in their personalities. And one unique thing about Jerry Richardson is that he played the game.
1: He was
0: on those championship teams with Johnny Unitas, so a unique perspective there. He understood a player and the player's mentality, so much so that I think at times he would hang around the locker room, and he got really close to the players right there to begin, and a lot, like Mr. Barlow. The difference was in the players.
1: How so?
0: That mentality that we talked about, mm-hmm. that fear of failure, that pushing themselves, never being satisfied, never feeling as though you had done enough. That was the thing that we had with the Niners. No one ever felt like they had arrived. Like, I've done enough. Okay, okay, I'm the starter now. Well, you're the starter, but you haven't started twice. Okay, you've been starting for a while. You got to make all pro. Okay, you made all pro, do it again. Make the Pro Bowl. You've done it? Okay, let's see if you can do it again. That's the way guys just continuously pushed themselves. Guys were happy with their position and being on the team. They were satisfied to say that I'm a Panther and I played for the Panthers. And that was the difference. Guys didn't put that pressure on themselves to see how good they could be, as opposed to just saying, I'm good enough to be here.
1: Was that a breakdown from the coach, or was it a breakdown of just the people they drafted?
0: I think it was a combination.
1: Hold that thought right there. We'll come back on the other side and talk a little bit more about a very insightful, interesting discussion with Eric Davis. And by the way, he is the all-time leader in consecutive NFL playoff games with at least one interception. That's quite a mark. We'll talk about the life in the National Football League and his personal life as well. We'll do that as we continue across the country and around the world. We've got you on America's sports talk show, Sports Byline.
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1: Eric Davis has joined us here on Sports Byline. We were talking before the break a little bit about whose responsibility is it. Is the chemistry on a team is one thing that's always fascinated me. You're going to have, you know, guys, as I indicated a little bit earlier, from diverse backgrounds. How hard is it to develop the right chemistry?
0: Oh, extremely difficult. You're dealing with 53 guys, like you said, different backgrounds, beliefs, upbringing, you know, races. There are so many factors, and that's why winning a Super Bowl, when guys can put all those outside factors aside, come together at a common goal and be successful, that's an amazing thing. It's extremely difficult. The Niners had a way to do that, and part of that, a major part of it, is the locker room policing itself. Getting to the Panthers, that was extremely difficult. Didn't have guys. Those first few years I was there, they brought in a lot of veterans to try and do that. After my second year there, those guys began to leave. Well, some of those guys were cut, so you had a lot of young guys that didn't understand that, and you didn't have the veteran leadership there. So it became extremely difficult, and that, as well, the coaching staff was also trying to control everything, and you can't do that. You can't tell a grown man how to do everything. You can tell him what you want done, but I don't think you can tell him how to do it at all times.
1: If they don't know it at that age, they're never going to know it.
0: Absolutely. You if you treat a grown man like a kid, you're going to get childish ways and acts from him, and that's what started to happen in that locker room. You know, there was... Everything was controlled with the Panthers. Dom Capers is a great, great guy. Great guy. But he did like to control everything, even so much so that he would walk from the showers to the practice field. He would time everything. How long did it take you to walk from the bathroom stalls to the meeting room, from the cafeteria to the practice field? So, and then he, you know, if it, it'd give you that exact amount of time in between things. And you know, it's little things like that. It was a bit much.
1: Yeah, one of the things that I've always said, and I find it amazing in life, and this is across the board, and that is, and one of the things I respected about Bill Walsh and understanding all the personalities and how to blend them together when he was the head coach, is that 2 and 2 is 4, 3 and 1 is 4, 1 and 3 is 4. You have to understand, all you want to do is get to 4. You don't care how it is. But if it's got to always be 2-2, you're going to have some problems.
0: Absolutely. Absolutely. Again, like I said, you can tell the players, I believe at a professional level, is that you can tell the players what you expect them to do. Now, I think I personally think, and this is the philosophy I go by when I coach kids now, there's more than one way to get it done, as you just stated. And a coach's job is to evaluate the player, especially at a professional level, because they have the basics, or they wouldn't be there. They're all good, or they wouldn't be there. Professional sports is not about being good. It's about being consistent. So, now, a coach's job at that level is to find a way for you to be consistent. Look at the player. See how he does it best. And you coach him to follow through with that so that he can do it in his way. He can find his way to 4. His way may not be the same as the guy across the field from him, but as long as he can get to 4, and that's the point we're trying to get to, then you let him use 2-2, 3+1, 1+3. I don't care. It doesn't matter if he does 5-1, as long as he can get there.
1: Let me take you back to a very important game in your career, and that was the 1994 NFC Championship game, 49ers against the Dallas Cowboys. You played a very large role. You were an unsung hero. You intercepted a pass, returned it for 44 yards for a touchdown. Later in that game, Michael Irvin, you force a fumble that led to a 49er touchdown as well. It closed the door on the Dallas Cowboys' hopes of going to the Super Bowl. Talk to me about that game and your role in it.
0: That was an important game for me, for Niner fans, for the organization. That was a game we had to win. We really, really needed that because the year before, in 92, I will go to my grave feeling that we were better than the Cowboys. We should have won that game. When we lost in Candlestick to them, that was horrible. I was sick. I thought we were better and never thought we'd lose that game. We never thought we'd lose any game, though. But 93, when we went down to Dallas and played them, if we had played them another 12 quarters, it would have only gotten uglier. They just beat us up. They beat us up, and there was nothing we can do about it. It was just like body blow after body blow. So coming into that next season, that's all we cared about. I remember sitting in training camp and looking at the schedule, and we were all just marking down what our record would be when we played them. It was like, okay, we get them at Candlestick, we're going to win that game. And thinking about home field advantage because we had to get them. We get there. I studied as much film as was humanly possible. It goes back to that fear of failure. I was going to make sure that I knew exactly what was going to happen, that I was confident about it. I knew everything that was happening. Tim McDonald and I sat down and watched every piece of film that Dallas had provided that entire season. I mean, every single play. And we broke it down in every way. So there was something that I noticed in film study, and it happened on the first third down between a certain range, between 4 and 6 yards, they would do a certain play. And the first third down of the game happened to be between that, and they ran the play. And I was able to, you know, make a play and step in front of the guy and intercept that one. And that started things for us. That right there, I think it told us, okay, we're in this one. We were expecting to play well. We went out at the defense. Here we go. We're playing well. We're going to stop this machine that just killed us the year before. The next series, same thing. I saw the ball in the air. I knew I couldn't get to it in the air. When Mike ran that in cut, Troy was the most accurate quarterback I've ever played against. And I think, you know, if you asked anyone in the league, he may have been the most accurate ever. He was an extremely accurate passer. It was frustrating because you could be all over those guys, and he would put it in the one spot that you couldn't get to, more so than Steve. I played against Steve. I played against Joe. I played against Marino, Elway. I mean, he was the most accurate guy I'd ever played against. But I saw that ball in the air and knew I couldn't get to it, but I closed on it enough to get my hands on it. We got that one out, and when Tim jumped on the ball, going to the sideline, I felt like, okay, we're in charge of this, and all of us sat down and did it. And that, me having a part in that, that beginning right there and us just feeling that confidence, it's something that, you know, I will always feel good about because that was something that we needed. That was a game we had to win. That was our Super Bowl. We knew it. San Diego stood no chance. We knew that. Someone asked me after the game at the Super Bowl, when did you feel like you had control of this game? And my comment to them at that time was, as soon as we beat Dallas. I knew the Super Bowl was over. There was no question of that. So doing that, making those plays, putting us in position to win that Super Bowl is something that I will always feel good about, because I was under the gun at that time and that entire season, having Merton Hanks to All-Pro and Tim McDonald All-Pro and what's that other guy's name? Deion Sanders, the All-Pro. That guy, I had all of those guys, and then there was me. Guess what? You have to prove yourself. But the only way to make a play is if they're throwing at you. And I knew going into every game that if I played well, we had a shot at winning. If I played well, our defense would probably have a good day, and we'd have a shot at winning. I knew the offense was going to put the points up, and guess what? I played well enough for us to win a Super Bowl that year, and nobody can ever take that away from me.
1: Let me switch gears on you a little bit. You alluded to it earlier about coaching kids, and today when I think about kids, they certainly try to emulate the pros, and that's good and that's bad. I've often said I don't think that athletes are role models like Charles Barkley has, because you don't know them as people. I think if you want to say, I want to be a quarterback like Joe Montana, or if I want to be a defensive back like Eric Davis, that's fine. That's a football role model.
0: I agree
1: model.
0: With you. Yes.
1: What is it that kids see today when they see pro athletes? What is it that they think?
0: Again, they see game day. They see game day. They see the guys on television, and they see them making the plays and doing the dancing and all the celebrating and that's the part of it that they see for the most part. They think about the big contracts because it's all reported, and how much money the guy's making, and this guy's making millions of dollars, and he's dating this singer or this actress, and all that's the part of it that they think about. I laugh at them all the time when they're out there running sprints and they're doing the drills and they're complaining, and I tell them all the time, you guys wanted to be big football players. You wanted to be big, strong football players. They didn't tell you about this part, did they? So that's the thing. Yeah, when I'm dealing with them, I do try to keep them grounded and let them know that that's the way it is. There's nothing special about any of those guys. The special part is that they were actually willing to do the work. And you guys, right now, I work with the kids over at a junior college, at Cabrillo Junior College. I've followed my son through high school. I've coached at his middle school since I've been out. I've coached middle school level and high school level. And dealing with these kids now down in Santa Cruz at the junior college, that's something that they need. Some of these kids have an opportunity to go on and play. Late bloomers. I know a little about that. So I try to work with the kids and try to get their heads straight and let them see that there's more to it than what you see on television, because that's what they're all after. There's good and bad about it. Again, like you say, it's okay to say, I want to be a player like whomever. But they have to get beyond saying, I want to be that guy. I want to be Tom Brady or, Deion or whomever. Because, again, like you said, you don't know that guy. You don't know anything about him. And not to say that they're bad guys. Neither one of them are bad guys. But you don't know anything about this person. You need to be yourself and do the work.
1: Let me switch gears on you. We only have a couple of minutes left here. But there are going to be people that are going to listen to this interview across the country and around the world. And they're going to be very impressed with what they've heard. And they're going to wonder about what it is about your background that gave you such balance, such insight, such self-confidence, such success, both on the field and also off the field and after your playing career is over. Because not a lot of athletes, some of them do have problems and everything. What is it? What is the essence of your soul and your upbringing and everything allowed you to be Eric Davis the person?
0: Well, it starts with your parents. I'm from, small town in Alabama. And I had parents that taught me that no one is inherently better than anyone else, but you can be a better person by your deeds and your actions. You can become a better person. That's where it all started. I had parents that, again, taught me to expect within myself to do good things, great things. If I came home with good grades, it wasn't like a party and you get all these prizes. It was, congratulations, of course, you did what you were supposed to do. You were expected to do well. I was taught that I was not going to be the bad kid in school. I was not going to get in trouble. I was not going to misbehave. And you were going to accomplish great things. So it becomes a part of you. I was fortunate to have some coaches that sort of followed through with that early on. Bill Burgess is a guy that coached Jacksonville State when I went there to Division II school and taught me. He taught me so much and put that same pressure on us. I was extremely fortunate to find a beautiful woman, soulmate, to stay with me and keep me focused, who has given me four beautiful children, and three of those being triplets. And if you really want something to keep you grounded, you change enough diapers, trust me, you realize that, baby poo is baby poo, and it doesn't, I'm telling you, it doesn't matter. You change enough diapers, there's nothing special about you. You're just a guy changing diapers, and that helps keep you grounded.
1: I remember talking to you during the course of the season after the babies were born, and I said to you, which was more difficult, covering Jerry Rice or dealing with triplets, And you said, Ron, there is no connection between it.
0: None. Football's easy. That's easy,
1: Eric, I want to thank you very much, because I think the message that people are going to come away with is the inside, the nuances of professional football. But they're going to hear a young man talk about the game with passion and with love, and they're going to be very impressed, because sometimes I think people get the wrong read on pro athletes. So I want to thank you very, very much for coming in here and sharing your story both on the field and off the field as well. Come back and join me anytime here on Sports Byline.
0: No, thanks a lot.
1: Eric Davis with us. He played 13 years in the National Football League with the 49ers, Panthers, Denver Broncos, and Detroit Lions. 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
1: Eric Davis with us this hour on Sports Byline. 13 years in the National Football League, most of those with the San Francisco 49ers, where he picked up a championship ring. The last time the 49ers won a Super Bowl championship, I remember talking to him after his wife had given birth, not to one, not to two, but to three babies, triplets, and asking which was tougher, guarding some of the top wide receivers in the NFL or taking care of three kids all at once. And he smiled and laughed when he responded to that question. 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We got a lot of neat things on there, including our fan poll question. So again, check it out at sportsbyline.com. I'm Ron Barr. 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

0: Thank you for that, and welcome back to the show. Rick Tittle with you, coast to coast, and around the world on the American Forces Radio Network. What's going on? So, when I was talking to Ruby, I asked her if she went to the island or Pendleton. So, Parris Island in South Carolina is basically everyone east of the Mississippi. And she said until very recently, all women Marines went there. And then Boot, west of the Mississippi, is in Pendleton, which is in San Diego. And that's why the Padres are so pro-military, and they're always wearing camo. You know, it's a big it's a big naval base and such things. That used to be the Bay Area. We used to have huge presence here, the Naval Air Station, Alameda, Presidio, Richmond Shipyards, Mare Island, and during the Clinton administration, they all closed. At the time, Dianne Feinstein, also a Democrat, vehemently opposed to closing those military bases. But anyway, that's neither here nor there. My point is that if you sometimes, when I've driven to San Diego, you go down the 405, you can see, if you're lucky, some operations with, like, some training faux amphibious landings. No, Rick, they're real. Yeah, and it's not a Higgins boat, but, you know, how many MAGTAFs in a MAL, Mobile Air Ground Tactical Air Force, in a mobile air unit? How many MAGTAFs in a MAL? It doesn't matter. You can see them actually storming the beach if you're lucky. Or maybe if you don't like that, if you're super unlucky, you can witness that. But that always gets me fired up, like a flyover. Who doesn't get fired up? Oh, I know Trump, like, winced. He had the president of China with him, and there's a flyover, and he was like, damn, that was loud. No more. What type of plane was that? Get rid of it. Sell them. Give them to Israel. Sell all those planes. We don't give them to Canada. Oh, they're not going to give anything to Canada. All right, I'm Rick Tittle. Come on back. I'm violent.
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0: He's so great. I can't believe how awesome he is. More sports talk, yes. Hour two of Titillating Sports.
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2: Thanks for that. Welcome back to the show. Rick Tittle with you coast to coast and around the world on the American Forces Radio Network. Back in August, we had our next guest with us, Robin Lundberg, of course, media personality and author, because he had written the book, Caitlin Clark, From the Logo. Robin, welcome back to the show. And just as an aside, it's a big day today because Caitlin is, as the kids would say, dropping the new Nikes, huh?
3: Yeah, not only that, she's got the game three against the Las Vegas Aces, do or die, later tonight. So it could be a big day in the Caitlin Clark land for sure.
2: So how much do you think, because it's one thing where you say, oh, there's no more PCA in the playoffs, that's a shame, but Caitlin Clark getting knocked out of the playoffs, this is a nightmare at the offices in New York, right?
3: You would think that. Common sense would make you think that, but it doesn't seem like that's always the way that the league operates, to be honest, as far as, you know, but yes, if any casual observer who is looking at trends, whether it comes to ratings or any of the interest in the league, they would be rooting for the Indiana Fever. But it was just announced that there will be no further discipline against Asia Wilson for her confrontation with the fan the other day, so she will be in the lineup for game three. That just happened. So no advantage for the Fever.
2: It is extraordinary when you think the WNBA, I mean, really not that long ago, I would say most, the average male fan doesn't even know who the teams are. And now they're trying to, like, bicker and fight with players. The league has come a long way in a lot of ways, hasn't it?
3: Oh yeah, I mean, look, it certainly has. I just toured the Fever's new practice facility the other day, and I did like a little, you know, TikTok style video about it, saying come along with me as I tour it. And I said, you know, this is the growth of women's basketball in a floor plan, because they've got a $78 million, 108,000 square foot facility coming up. And then, you know, today the topic of discussion is what should happen to Asia Wilson. What should the WNBA do? It's like leading the zeitgeist, and it's NFL season now, right? Like, that's going on. You know, there's plenty of other stuff going on. It's not the middle of the summer anymore. So I, you know, better, worse, in between. I mean, in the grand scheme of things, it's all great news for the WNBA. But what I mean is, whether it's a controversy or a great story, the growth of the league is full on display.
2: You mentioned the game tonight in Las Vegas, the Aces, the 3 seed, Indiana, the 6, and Becky Hammon, the veteran coach of the Aces, was talking about how much it's just a mindset and a mental game and mental focus. And she was like, I love our pedigree. I mean, they have the sheepskins, they have the trophies. But then again, you got to ride the horses. How much do you, when Becky Hammon just keeps talking about better mindset and the mental focus, what does that speak to you, Robin?
3: Well, sometimes it's platitudes too, right? Like, you know, I asked Becky Hammon about the adjustments against the Fever specifically the other day, and she was like, you know, look, at this point of the season, everybody knows what everybody does. It's usually only small incremental adjustments. So sometimes, you know, it's easy to talk about urgency and focus and stuff like that. You know, Becky has accomplished it all, so her team will be ready. She'll have them ready, but I don't know how much, you know, the game is going to come down to who wants it more when it's a game three with the season on the line for both teams. You would hope both teams come in wanting it as much as they possibly can. There's obviously going to be small strategic adjustments. Like in game two, the Fever sent more help toward Asia Wilson in defending her. You know, that was an adjustment. They also set more high screens for Caitlin Clark. So you'll see those little chess match back and forth. But you know, it's not that exciting to say, but it really just going to come down to, like, who shoots the ball better, who plays better, and maybe, you know, who gets a better whistle. And that's where I think Fever fans are nervous, because the Aces are known for getting a pretty good shake from the refs.
2: And it's almost hard to believe, but maybe the most famous Fever player is their fifth leading scorer, Sophie Cunningham. She's got the model look. She's very boisterous and gregarious, and she has opinions that people love or they don't love. But I saw a quote attributed to you, and you tell me if I'm wrong, and if I'm right, let me know why you think this, that you said that not only do you think Sophie is not going to be on the Fever, that she might be out of the league next year.
3: Yeah, you know, look, that's one of those things I said, like, extemporaneously in a long-form show. And I probably was worded a little bit too specifically in that word. But the point was, one, she might not be on the Fever, or she, you know, you could make the argument she probably won't be on the Fever because she's on a one-year contract. So her contract will be up. They might have to sign Caitlin Clark to a max extension on the Epic contract if she agrees to that. That would give them a max contract for Caitlin Clark, a max contract for Aaliyah Boston, and perhaps a max contract for Kelsey Mitchell if she resigns. If that's the case, the money to spend on other players starts running out. So the case for her not being on the Fever would be that they, you know, allocate those resources elsewhere, whatever. She didn't get a long-term deal before this year. The thing about the league was probably too strong, to be quite frank, but the idea of the chance of it being that is because Sophie is a role player who has struggled defensively at times this year, has been a good three-point shooter, but she constantly is in the news for something, and she is in podcasts and looks like she's prepping her post-career strategy. And, you know, the idea of in sports when, you don't want to deal with what a role player has to say. So that was the impetus of the comment, though if I, you know, were to reword it, I wouldn't phrase it exactly the same.
2: Gotcha. Out here in San Francisco, of course, there's Valk's Fever and an amazing job by Ogun Bawale with 45 points in that overtime win. But the Valkyries are the 2 seed and maybe a year ahead of being a title contender, but there's good feelings here. Do you think tomorrow night in San Francisco the Valks put things to rights and in Dallas's hopes, or do you see Dallas maybe riding the wave?
3: I would be nervous if I was the Valkyries. I'm picking the Valkyries. I think the Valkyries are the better overall team. The Valkyries have dominated most of this series, and they probably should have closed it out last night. The reason I would be nervous is because Agumbawale bought Paige Beckers another chance, and Beckers really struggled in game two. She's a great player, and you don't want to give a great player too many bites of the apple, so you could get that one sort of eruption game. But I think that the Valkyries should win, but I wouldn't make them the prohibitive favorites going into tomorrow night. But they have the home court advantage, and they have the more balanced team.
2: Last question for you. The one team that the Valks had problems with were Minnesota, because everybody had a problem with Minnesota until a couple days ago, that the Liberty became the first 8 seed to knock out the 1 seed. And I know this is a question you can go any which way, but what the hell happened to the 1 seed?
3: Yeah, the Lynx sort of limped into the playoffs a bit. You know, you could have seen this coming. They weren't at their best the last, really after the FIBA break, maybe even before that. Olivia Miles had a calf injury that kept her out for the last couple of games. Then she got a rude awakening in the playoffs. She wasn't ready for that level of scheming and defensive attention. So that was a problem for them. And then the Liberty were managing Breanna Stewart's minutes during the season so they could extend her minutes. Obviously, they've got an experienced team that's been there and done that before. So I think it was a combination of Olivia Miles not being ready for that moment yet, the Lynx not playing their best basketball going into the postseason, and the Liberty not being a typical 8 seed.
2: Great stuff, as always, from Robin Lundberg. Check out the book, Caitlin Clark from the Logo, and check out her new Nikes, which just debuted today. Robin, great stuff, man. Thanks for your time and your insights.
3: Thanks for having me.
2: All right, I'm Rick Tittle. Let's take a break and come on back on Sports Bible.

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0: cares about anything else when you've got Rick Tittle on the radio?
1: All right, thank you for that. By the way, the Valkyries have announced today that because of playoff conflicts, potential playoff conflicts, a concert that was going to be next Wednesday, October 7th, is being moved to Friday, October 9th. Rod Wave. I guess he's a big star. Once again, Rod Wave. I'm sure he'll be in one of those celebrity softball games. And then Dominic will go, do you know Rod Wave? And I'll be like, no. Dan Wilbur, the comedian, is going to join us next. All right, it's been since before the pandemic that the NCAA has been sued over rules that were barring players from getting money from NIL. And a couple days ago, Congress made the move that the Senate is going to vote on the final passage of this historic bipartisan Protect College Sports Act, which Chris Sims says is a Protect ESPN and SEC Act. That's what he says it is. But it's designed to regulate college sports and then just really make this House versus NCAA thing go away. It's just a long, winding road from football fields to Capitol Hill. More than 40 college sports bills have been introduced in Congress since 2020. And a lot of them are just facing endless debate and committees reviewing and then dying on the vine. They'll never get to the floor of the House or the Senate. And one bill, the SCORE Act, was killed on the eve of its introduction to the floor. And then in July, the Big Ten and SEC requested changes to all these bills as all these deadlines had passed. Well, senators will be voting, and they expect to pass with 70 in favor. Now, a lot of people think that as this bill passes, that it's going to get killed in the House.

is that these power conferences are preparing to introduce their own self-governing models. And just the player payments and a larger pool of money. They want to go up to $50 million. $50 million to pay their players. And this is a huge piece of sports legislation. So what is this act? The bill formally grants the NCAA the prize they have pursued for a decade, and that is antitrust exemption, at least limited. And that's a legal shield which would allow them to set and enforce all the eligibility and transfer rules. They can never be challenged in court, which is all they've been in the last decade or so. And so schools can pay athletes from three buckets. Remember, that's a $21.5 million revenue sharing, $22.5 million retention fund, $5 million reserved for Olympic and women's sports, in other words, non-revenue producing. So that goes up to $50 million. And eligibility rules will be clear and legally enforceable. Athletes will get one transfer without sitting out. The new five-year eligibility clock will become law. Football coaches will be prohibited from moving mid-season, Lane Kiffin. Conferences would be allowed to pull their TV rights if they get 75% to agree. And the bill also regulates agents that can't get more than 5%. I don't think anybody would argue that unless you're an agent. But as I said, there's these changes. A school jumping between power conferences now waits 3 years instead of five. Huh. The waiting period disappears entirely 6 years after the law takes effect. In other words, you can just jump and there's no wait. I'm Big Ten, now I'm Big 12. I'm ACC, now I'm SEC. So the bill will also override much less state laws than before. It's just tightened the language as schools that miss these graduation and academic benchmarks will lose their retention fund, which is about half the money. So any injury, death, and abuse lawsuits go straight to court, no 30-day review. So there were a lot of amendments that were filed, and some didn't make it. One that was shut down was from Florida Senator Ashley Moody, who's a Republican. She wanted to allow schools to switch power conferences if they left within 180 days of the bill becoming law. That was seen as a direct shot at the ACC, which has battled with Florida State and Clemson. Remember, they wanted to bail when Cal and Stanford came over. North Carolina says Howie was supposed to recruit soccer players if Cal and Stanford are here now. I think he'll do all right. But the coaching salaries, these guys, I mean, Lane Kiffin, the amount of money he's paid, I'm using him as an example again. But Cory Booker, we know him, the Democrat from New Jersey, he wanted to cap coach salaries at $5 million a year, and that got denied. Rand Paul, the Republican from Kentucky, he wanted a blanket antitrust exemption for all college sports. But the Senate Majority Whip, John Becerra, who's another Republican out of Wyoming, struck it down. And he said, I object to the unanimous consent. I don't know what that means, but if you think there's unanimous consent, it would be good. I don't know. But Democrats also remain split. There were 25 yeses and 22 noes. And the NAACP, the AFL-CIO, the Congressional Black Caucus, they all opposed the bill. Athletes.org, the College Football Players Association, also opposed the bill. They said it shuts athletes out. It stalls movement for collective bargaining. Jason Stahl, the union director, said this is a bill being made without athletes' input, and it reads like that. So the real deadline, you know, we're looking at, was it December 3rd for MLB? January 3rd is for this, because that's when a new Congress is sworn into power. Now, the Senate and the House are on a break until November 9th. But front office sports, that bastion of sports reporting, they reported that the House Republicans want an outright ban on athletes being classified as employees.
And they also want to cap international players. I always think when someone, when I hear nowadays, you want to cap international players, I don't think it's because you want more opportunity for American players. I think it's just pure xenophobia. America first. Look, when I played, if there was a guy from Zimbabwe who was better than me, how stupid it would it be if they played me instead of that guy? Right? So, if the House does try to put these changes in, do you know what happens to it? It's got to go back to the Senate. This thing could get ping-ponged forever. But the thing that really sticks out to me more than anything is the $50 million, because right now it's $21 million. And you think about how much these guys are getting paid. And what's to say that if you're forming a team, that you wouldn't give $40 million to that blue-chip quarterback? You know? What about the next Manning kid? Instead of giving him $3 million to go to Ole Miss or whatever, what if you've got $50 million to spend? Why don't you just give him $45 million as a 17-year-old? And then you got another $5 million for everybody else. And you'd say, well, that doesn't make sense. And like, well, Ohio State was going to give him 40, and Michigan was going to give him 41, and Florida State was going to give him 42. We got to go up to 45. The amount of money is crazy. But, I mean, I also think it's a bit twisted and weird and perverted and dumb that Congress is involved in any of this. I would just think that there's not just that there's much more pressing issues, but they are the last people on earth that understand sports. Literally the last people on earth. You could find someone who just moved to America and is working any type of job. They don't speak English. They understand college sports better than these people in Congress. And that's the only scary thing. Mike McGuire and Sammy Susser. you can't beat it. So, look, it's all about dollar, dollar bill, y'all. There's so much money involved, and there's so much more money to get and more money to make. And I mean, maybe having government oversight is a good thing. Maybe it is. But the way it sounds right now, they're gearing it so that they'll be judge, jury, and executioner, and then Congress won't be able to touch them after this. It's very weird. All right, I'm Rick Tittle. We'll take a quick break. We'll come back with the comic stylings of Dan Wilbur.

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5: 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I'm 40!

0: don't ask Rick Tittle to bring it, because it already done got brought.
1: All right, thank you for that. Rick Tittle with you coast to coast and around the world on American Forces Network. And you know what a comedy nerd I am, and so that's why I'm excited to welcome the very funny stand-up Dan Wilbur. And he's got a Wednesday show that he does at Young Ethel's on Fifth Avenue in Brooklyn on Wednesdays, which he co-hosts with Zach Sims. But he also has something that's been going crazy, and that is his J.D. Vance parody, which is the best name I think I've ever heard of a comedy show, Hillbilly Allegedly. Dan, welcome to the show. J.D. Vance was in these studios here in San Francisco when he was pushing that book. But when you have a name like that, you almost have to create a parody, right?
2: Yeah, I think eulogy was a very pretentious word for a guy who's trying to sound down to earth, you know?
1: Very strange. Yeah, when did you first know that, like, oh, because I don't really think of him as, like, having a distinct voice, but when did you get his mannerisms and his, like, diction down?
2: I didn't get the laugh right away because it's soulless and mirthless. So I had to work a lot on not moving my eyebrows past a certain point, because he doesn't raise them at all, and he doesn't put any feeling into his laugh. He does like a like that.
1: Mm.
2: And it took me a long time to get that mannerism down, but I'm from Ohio, so I knew all about him, like, far in advance. Like, I knew when he was running for Senate, and I was making fun of him on my book blog, which I know is that's such a great, you know, I know your crowd goes crazy when they hear I had a book blog.
1: Well, what was his last name at that time?
2: Yeah, it was Ormel or whatever. I don't know what it is.
1: Well,
2: yeah, he's definitely, that's the weirdest thing of watching the movie is they keep calling him JD. And I was like, did they call him that as a child? Because I think he changed his name 5 times.
1: Yeah, no, he did. Yeah. The other thing is, too, when he said, you know, we have the video of him saying Trump is Adolf Hitler. If we elect him, this country is going to go down the tubes. And then Don Jr. says, do you want to be VP? And he goes, oh, I have completely changed my attitude on this guy.
2: Yes. Well, don't get me started on the war in Iraq. That's the most topical thing right now. And he's like, I'm so happy we're leaving that. We need to get out of these foreign entanglements. Anyway, I got to go run this war in Iran now because nobody else is going to do it if I don't do it. It's just a strange man who changes with poll numbers. I guess that'd be good because it means we can bully him into doing what we want. But yeah, he's very, like, whatever's popular, whatever will get me on top.
1: Yeah, same with Cruz and Rubio and those guys, there's no doubt.
2: Yeah. Speaking of Cruz, yeah. Every time I post a video, someone tells me I look like Ted Cruz more than JD, and I just want to say I hate you to those people.
1: Well,
2: to those commenters.
1: I disagree.
2: Just a little,
1: yeah,
2: I mean, a little painful.
1: I don't think you look like Ted Cruz, and it's not just the beard. By the way, yeah. I mentioned Young Ethel's in Park Slope, and I've been to the Bell House, not too far from there. I remember there was a bar called Pacific Standard that had a mic in the back, and I always liked watching people do their thing back there for free in front of 5 people. What's that?
2: Yes.
1: What's that like? That grind.
2: Thank you. Thank you for knowing exactly what my show is like. It is exactly like Pacific Standard, which I think is gone now,
1: yeah,
2: sadly.
1: Yeah, it's gone.
2: But there was another show that I did at Halyard's, which was equally fun in a back room. And now Young Ethel's, they've been really good to us. They're a hit bar. Good margaritas, just plugging it. And I would say last night, just something about the fall, people want to go out, especially to a free show. And we had a pack. Like, absolutely packed, fun show. And then every other week has been the grind that you described this month. Every other week has been, like, 2 people who are very happy to be there and very smiley but making absolutely no noise. So I would say a lot of comedy, a lot of free comedy, like the kind you appreciate, is comedians sweating, thinking they had the worst set of their lives, and then, you know, an audience coming up and saying, that was so great. I had such a good time. I'm so glad I came. And you go, yeah, you should just be audible about it during the show. And that's our fault for not promoting it better. But it's so fun. And that's I think it took me a long time to learn that. And I know comedians have said it before, is you just have to remember that everyone's there to have a good time. So if you get up and there's five people, they came out to have a good time. So give them one and you'll have a good time too. But it is very hard when there's, I would say the threshold is like eight people. You really need eight people for a quorum.
1: I remember I bumped into a guy about 10 years ago and I said, oh, I saw you host at the Punchline. And he said, was I any good? I was like, oh, man. That was the first thing. Not like, who did I open for or whatever. He just went, was I any good? And I was like,
2: well, that's better than every time I go somewhere and someone starts talking about a show with this huge headliner, and I go, you know, I opened that show. And they go, really? Really? I don't remember that. And I'm like, yeah. The Beacon Theater at this date. That was me. And they're like, no. It had to be somebody else.
1: Is it too simplistic to say your dream gig is Boston at the Wilbur?
2: Of course. No, I asked. I have sent messages to Bill Burr, who I've met a couple times, not to brag. And I say, come on, man. Bill Burr, Wilbur at the Wilbur. It's great. Mm. And then when I get heckled, I can be like, do you know who my father is? My father does not own the Wilbur Theater. Just want you to know. Also, wait, relatedly, I do have a Google alert for myself, and I apologize. To myself and my therapist for checking it. And it will tell me when the Dan Band headlines the Wilbur Theater.
1: I had the Dan Band on my show, by the way, and they gave me a CD, and it was covers without swear words.
2: Boo!
1: I know. What is that?
2: I feel sad that that's all I know them for, but I have not gone to a live show.
1: Yeah.
2: I've only seen... It's old school, right?
1: Right. If turn around. See that effing look in your...
2: Yeah. Beautiful.
1: By the way, are you old enough to remember Mr. Ed? You know where I'm going with this.
2: Oh, yeah. It's my entire childhood.
1: Oh, so
2: all day long. And I'd be like, yeah, I know. Because I literally, if you look at my the headshot I've been using recently, I do have a Nick at Night shirt. And it's because I was a genuine fan. I wasn't allowed to watch anything but sports or Nick at Night if my parents were asleep. And I was a good little boy. And I only tuned in to In Living Color three times. And then I was caught. So I would go back to Nick at Night. And I watched a lot of Mr. Ed. Like, more than you think.
1: Mm. A horse is a horse, of course, of course. I mean, so you have to be over 40 then, right?
2: No, I'm. It's next month, and I was listening to your intro, and I was like, "That's right, Gundy. I am a man. I am almost 40."
1: You know, that was 19 years ago. That rant.
2: Oh my God!
1: I know.
2: So he's 60, and he's not a man anymore.
1: I know. It's crazy. Well, I was because I'm 61, and I remember when I first got a TV in my room, it was a black and white, but the first thing I watched was the Oscars, and it was the 50th anniversary of the Oscars, and John Wayne came out, and he said, I came to Hollywood the same year as Oscar, and I saw that this year it's the 99th Oscars. That was 49 years ago. Golly.
2: I'm so sorry you have to do that. Yeah. You know what I like to do is remember movies I saw in the theater as a child.
1: Mm-hmm.
2: And then look at the IMDb page and go, what were my parents thinking taking me to Wayne's World at age 4? Like, I have the memory. I was in the theater with them, and I was like, I saw Wayne's World?
1: Now, tell me
2: in
1: about
2: 92?
1: Tell me about We Have Fun, because I love the hot dog riding the skateboard, or flipping skateboard over the turtle.
2: Oh, yeah. That's our friend Jordan Dahl made that for us. He also made our podcast, which is my new thing. We talk about hobbies. It's with Zach also. Zach Sims and I do everything together. We'll never be separated. Mark it down. We'll never die. And we talk about hobbies, and Jordan's been on the podcast. He's like a super nerd, and everything that he sends us, we just ask him, you know, could you make a graphic for this or something? And he's just full of ideas, and a hot dog jumping over a turtle, I'm sorry to say, was not what we asked for, but it's exactly what we wanted. So we're not that creative, but Jordan is. Jordan's very, he's a Scottish guy. He's extremely funny and a big nerd, and he comes up with some really interesting stuff.
1: I love your books, How Not to Read, Harnessing the Power of a Literature Free Life, and then Never Flirt with Puppy Killers and other better book titles, a novel by John Steinbeck.
2: Yeah, that's the fake title for Of Mice and Men, because, you know, you don't want to flirt with a guy who accidentally kills small animals.
1: No doubt, and you're really good at titles. Like I say, Hillbilly Allegedly, that still has me chuckling.
2: Yeah, I mean, he really, that's the one that speaks to me, because I don't think of him as a hillbilly. He's summered in Kentucky. Like, that's what he, and he's on record being like, by the time I was 11 or 12, we sort of stopped going. And I'm like, then you're not from there. Stop saying that you're a Kentucky down-to-earth guy. It's sad that you had a bad childhood. You learned all the wrong lessons, so allegedly. But yeah, I don't know. It popped into my head, and I said yes. So, but yeah, the point of the better book title thing was I always wanted the title to give a little more information, because some titles were getting very pretentious, and titles are usually silly.
1: Yeah. I remember when I was in college, I called all my papers. This is a true story. I entitled all my papers, Hungry Are the Damned, and because it sounded deep. And after about five of them, my professor said, if I get another one called that, I'm just giving it an F and I'm not writing it.
2: That is, I mean this as a compliment. I would take that to my grave. Personally, but the fact that you admitted it is really, it means something to me. You're brave.
1: Damn,
2: I have so many bad titles.
1: Well, I would love to talk to you more. I got to run. Before I let you go, though, let's say we're not in Oyster Bay or in Park Slope. Where can we see you? Where do we go online?
2: So you can find me at Dan Wilbur Comedy on Instagram, on TikTok. You can find all the Vance videos there. I post them there on YouTube. It's Dan Wilbur. I have an album. I have a podcast. All of it's on my website, danwilbur.com. And if you're in New York City or you want to travel to New York City the night before the midterms, November 2nd, I will be doing the Vance show at 9:30 p.m. on a Monday. I know that's crazy, but come on, live a little. You don't have to go to work the next day. You got to be voting.
1: Well, I'm going to be there in December. I always go to Hot Soup at the Fat Black. That's that Tuesday show that Mark Norman has.
2: Oh, yeah.
1: Maybe I'll see you out there, man.
2: Yeah, man.
1: All right, good stuff.
2: I'll be there.
1: Thanks for coming on. Congrats.
2: Yeah, thank you so much.
1: All right, I'm Rick Tittle. Let's take a quick break. We'll come on back on Sports Byline.

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3: I'm a pretty normal guy. I do one weird thing. I like to go in the women's room for number two. I've been caught several times, and I have paid dearly.

0: Rick Tittle never eats beef jerky during any month that ends in November.
1: Thanks for that, and welcome back to the show. It is cool seeing the clubhouse celebrations with the plastic up, and I had a guy pour beers over my head. It felt so good when I was covering the A's, and I realized I wasn't on the team, so I didn't go out in the middle of the fray, the melee, the maelstrom. But I did have a guy pour two beers over my head and then took pictures, and everybody's all sopping wet. It does remind me when Justin Verlander tried to have me thrown out of the Tigers clubhouse when they clinched the Coliseum, and he comes over with these swim goggles saying, "You don't belong." And then the guy's like, "He's credentialed. He can stay." Thanks, Justin. But I bring it up because the White Sox yesterday, the reporter, she's getting drenched, and she went over to Munetaki Murakami, who a lot of people thought was dumb to sign with the team, a perennial loser. And she goes, "How you feel?" And he says, in broken English, "I'm drunk. I'm drunk. Yesterday, maybe, hungover. No, not yesterday. Tomorrow. Sorry, I don't speak English." I could see yesterday and tomorrow getting mixed up. I remember in a German final, I got maybe and probably mixed up. That was zwischen vielleicht und wahrscheinlich. Ja, vielleicht und wahrscheinlich. Das ist genau und richtig auch. All right, we have another hour. Come on back. I won't speak.
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How's it going, everybody? Brian Alvarez here, After Dark Radio, every Wednesday, 2 Pacific, 5 Eastern, here on Sports Byline Broadcasting Network, as well as TuneIn Radio, YouTube, and Twitch. We are very happy today to be joined by Dr. Simon Bowne. Will be here today. He's been on the show before, and the last time that he was on, he was talking about his book, Aspects of Alien Abductions, Shocking UFO Encounters, Volume 1. And we'll talk to him about aliens here today. But he's also got another book out, Verified Near-Death Experiences, Proof of an Afterlife. And so two very different topics, both related to the paranormal. And we're going to talk to Dr. Simon Bowne about both of those here today. I want to remind everybody that we have a new website, and the easiest way to find it is to go to darktransmission.com. 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We have nearly 600 archived episodes of this show commercial-free. 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

0: Back to the show. Brian Alvarez here, After Dark Radio, every Wednesday, 2 Pacific, 5 Eastern. Very happy today to be joined by our special guest, Dr. Simon Bound, is joining us here today, and we have a lot to talk about. Dr. Bound, how are you doing today?
1: I'm fine, thanks. Thanks for inviting me on.
0: Yeah, you've been on before a while back, and the last time we were talking about aspects of alien abduction, shocking UFO encounters, Volume 1. And now you have a new book out, Verified Near-Death Experiences, Proof of an Afterlife. So let's start telling us a little bit about the new book.
1: Yeah, it's basically about these near-death experiences where somebody dies, they have an out-of-body experience, they see something while their body is dead, and then after they're resuscitated, they tell people about it, and they say, yeah, that happened, but it happened while you were dead. You couldn't possibly have seen it. So that's why I titled it Verified Near-Death Experience, because every case in the book has that kind of incident of proof that they saw something while they're dead.
0: So essentially, you know, when people talk about the near-death experience, they will say, like, you know, I saw the tunnel, the bright light, I saw some deceased loved ones, et cetera, et cetera. That is just a retelling of their experience. But this book is about, for example, they remember who was attempting to resuscitate them, or they remember seeing something that they should not remember because at the time they were essentially dead. Is that correct?
1: Yeah. I've got cases in my book where people see things that are not in the same room as their body. And this is one of the criticisms for this sort of thing, is they say, well, if somebody was on the operating table and they died and they're hooked up to these devices and they can see their heart's flatlined, their brain is flatlined, but the skeptics would say, yeah, but they must have had some sort of consciousness because they remember what happened. Even if their eyes are closed, they would have heard the sounds and hallucinated it. But when you have cases of people can describe something that happened 7 miles from the hospital, then it's very hard to argue against.
0: Now, I believe there was an experiment that was done. I don't remember all the details. I read about this a long time ago, but there was a hospital, and what they did was they got like a placard or something, and they put it up really up high on top of something. And I guess their experiment was, you know, anybody who is declared dead but comes back, you know, we're going to ask them, did you see the placard up there and what did it say? And they said, of course, you know, nobody could tell us what was written on it. And, you know, that's kind of one of those, oh, well, this must not be possible if nobody could read the placard. But you say that you have 30 examples of individuals who have some knowledge of something far away from where they were at the time that they should not have known about, correct?
1: Yeah, yeah. And there's cases where people do see stuff in the operating theater. There's a case where a woman came back and recited the serial number from a sticker that was on top of a light. And you couldn't see that sticker unless your head was at the ceiling. And the serial number she gave was absolutely correct. And there are other cases like that. But there's a case in my book with a guy called Tibor Putnocki. And he was in Hungary. This was about 1992. Had very bad blood pressure, and he was in hospital. They were really worried about him. And he suddenly found himself standing up in this hospital ward, feeling great. And he thought, oh, they've cured me. But actually, his body had just died. And he was looking at a room off to the side. And this room was like where the nurses are, and there's a two-way mirror. So they can see in the ward, but you can't see in that room from the ward. And he was instantly in there, and he saw a nurse taking stuff out of a cupboard and putting on a trolley. She dropped something, it rolled underneath the cupboard, but she was in a hurry to get out there, so she left that and just ran off. And he went down and he saw what that thing was. And then there was a nurse that was on the phone to her husband, telling him how to find the phone number for the doctor because their children was ill. You know, this was 1992. There were no cell phones or internet, particularly in Hungary when they'd just come out of the Soviet Union. And suddenly he was instantly in the apartment with that man. And he had a good look around the apartment. And he saw what he was wearing and he saw his socks. And there were lots of little animal pictures on his socks. And the guy thought, what kind of a man wears socks like this? But anyway, to cut a long story short, after he was resuscitated, the doctor came and sat with him and said, so you were dead for 9 minutes. What happened? And he told him about the nurse and the cupboard and the item underneath the cupboard. And the doctor went in there and found it exactly as described. And Tybalt had told him what was written on the label. And he was correct about that. And there's no way he could have known about that. And then the doctor found the nurse that was on the phone. She confirmed the phone call, the content of the phone call. He said to her, do you know this man? Has he ever been to your apartment? And she said, no. So they went to the apartment, and the doctor saw the apartment was exactly as Tybalt described it, with the furnishings, the carpet, the books on the shelves. And when the doctor returned to the hospital, he was holding those socks in his hands with the little animal pictures on it. So there are several verifications there, none of them local to his body. And they knew that at the time he was being resuscitated, that was exactly the same time the phone call was happening. So there's a number of things there that are very difficult to argue with.
0: Now, you are a hypnotherapist, and of the 30 cases in Verified Near-Death Experiences, Proof of an Afterlife, your new book, are these 30 cases all cases that you personally interview the witness, or is this kind of a mix of, you know, some of them are yours, some of them are famous stories that have been told elsewhere? What's the makeup of the book?
1: I'd say 30 of them are in there, 25 are people that I've talked to. Because I have a podcast that's all about evidence that consciousness survives death. So I interviewed these people for the podcast, and then I chose them to be part of the book, and I wrote the chapter based on the transcript of exactly what they described. But then I sent the chapter to them that they're featured in. They read it through, confirmed it was correct, and sent it back to me. So those 25 cases, the actual experiences have confirmed what I've put in the book is correct. But then there were five others that are really quite famous and really good cases. And there's a couple there that I found from, one's from 1910, and there's one from about 1880, and people describing exactly what people describe today when it comes to near-death experiences.
0: How long have you been studying near-death experiences?
1: Well, I put a book by Dr. Raymond Moody called Life After Life. That was published in 1975, and I remember getting that in the 1980s. And so I've been studying this sort of thing since then. The late 80s, I went to the College of Psychic Studies in London, and that was set up by the Society for Psychical Research in the Victorian era. And they had a fantastic library there. And so it's like it's been decades and decades of it investigating all these things. And also at the College of Psychic Studies, there were people being trained in mediumship and trance channeling, past life regression, you know, just all sorts of things. And so you could sit with these students and they practice on you. So I was like an investigator sitting with a different person every couple of weeks. And it wasn't that I was grieving and trying to contact a deceased loved one. It was like, where's the evidence? What information can they give me that will confirm they had contact with the dead? So that was that part of the thing that I was doing in those days. And then through the 90s, more and more books were coming out. People are having near-death experiences and publishing their own books. And I had my own little experiences with UFO sightings, psychic flashes. And so over time, it's like being on a path, and as well as studying it, reading the books, and now interviewing so many people for the podcast, I've had my own little experiences on the way as well.
0: All right, well, hold that thought. We'll be back right after the break. After Dark Radio, Sports Byline, Broadcasting Network.

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2: 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Dr. Simon Bowne is joining us here today, and we're talking about his new book, Verified Near-Death Experiences, Proof of an Afterlife. And I guess I wanted to ask, were you always as equally interested in both of these topics, or was it something where maybe in investigating one or the other, examples of the other began popping up? Like, for example, maybe you were, you know, doing a hypnotic regression on somebody regarding an alien abduction and some past life episode suddenly came up. Was it something like that, or were they kind of just, you've always been interested in both?
3: Yeah, I've always been interested in both. When I was 10 years old, I'd be at the local public library getting books out, anything I could find, whether it's Bigfoot, UFOs, ghosts, anything supernatural. And over time it developed. It was like when I was talking about near-death experience books in the 80s, I always were reading, like Travis Walton, Betty Ann Drayson, those sort of books. They were abductees, and then Whitley Strieber, and moving on to other books in the 90s. But I have had, when I was taken through a past life regression, a few years ago, maybe 15 years ago, it spontaneously went to what looks like an alien abduction. And we weren't trying to find that at all. It was the past life regression. And that sort of thing does come up. And when I take people through past life regressions, occasionally they go to past lives on other planets. So it does start connecting and things crossing over, things to do with reincarnation. And perhaps people who were greys, aliens in the past life, are reincarnated as humans. And, you know, it goes back the other way. We're not just incarnated as humans throughout our soul's existence.
2: Well, I guess we could ask the question, do you ever do a past life regression and it's like an animal? Like somebody discovers, my God, I was a dog in a past life.
3: I had one that the woman went back to something, and it was a very, very long time ago. It's not an animal that we recognized, but it was an animal, and it could have been millions of years ago, because she didn't describe herself as a dog or a cat, or it was a kind of four-legged furry animal about the size of a dog, but it wasn't a dog. And

0: human, that's a pretty large jump in between. Are there multiple lives? Have people just been reincarnating from day one? How much time in between? What do you believe from what you've studied?
1: Well, there's two ways of looking at it. One of them is from the spiritual point of view, of a soulful view. People who have near-death experiences and others who have these kind of after-death visions talk about how there is no time. Everything's in the eternal now, in the afterlife. So from a soul's point of view, it's not having one life after another. I like to use the analogy of a tree where the trunk and the branches are the soul and the leaves are each one life. So just as a tree experiencing its leaves in the same moment, a soul is experiencing all of its lives in the same moment. And then we start getting onto other things which it's difficult to think about, but a multiverse or other dimensions where me, Simon, I'm having a life here, but there may be 100 other Simons on 100 other Earths. And there's little hints about that here and there. That's fascinating to me how it turns up. There are people who are in coma, and this showed up a lot after COVID, when they come out of a coma and they talk about terrible nightmares they had during the coma, but a small number said they were in another life, on another Earth, and that life was just as real as this one. There was no difference in perception. It wasn't dreamlike. They worked 9 to 5. They would go home in the evening, have something to eat, watch the TV, go out at the weekends. One guy said that he fought in a war in a Southeast Asian country that doesn't exist on this Earth. And he was in a coma 48 days, and his experience of that life was 22 years. And there was a woman who gave birth in the other life, and she was there for like 7 years, and when she came out of her coma, she was distraught. She'd lost a child, because that life was just the same as this. And they sometimes say they thought, waking up here, this is the false Earth. The one they were on before was the real home.
0: You know, one thing that I find fascinating about these reports of people who claim to have survived death and come back to talk about it is how similar these experiences are all over the world, in every culture, every religion. It doesn't matter where you live, what you believe. They're remarkably similar. And, you know, one of the things that skeptics first say as well, you know, your brain does crazy things and these are hallucinations or they're dream states or whatever. But, like, if you think about dream states, I mean, if I went up to 100 people or even 1,000 people right now, and I quizzed every single one of them. Like, a lot of people don't remember their dreams, but let's just say all 1,000 of us remembered what we dreamed last night. Every single one of those would have a different dream that they had the night before. But in the case of near-death experiences, those 1,000 people, virtually all of them would tell you that they experienced the exact same thing, which is very interesting.
1: Yeah, there's a whole ton of basic consistencies across the reports. Like the going through a tunnel into the afterlife, or hovering over the body and seeing what happens, and meeting deceased loved ones, and meeting spirit guides. And it's like you were saying earlier, those basic things. Some people have really extensive near-death experiences, and others not so much. A lot of them talk about a life review, where they see their entire life in one moment, but they experience every second of it. And it's like that thing I said earlier, that it's the eternal now, all time is happening in the same moment. But they become very personal, and it's the detail that is very personal. It's as though there's something or someone, like spirit guides or something, that designed a past life that's just right for you. Sorry, a past life. A near-death experience that's just right for you. And people come back from near-death experiences changed fundamentally for the rest of their lives. So we do see that basic consistencies, but also individuality. And there's things like people who are atheists will see Jesus or Buddha, and then Christians will see Buddha, or they'll have no religious figure during their near-death experience. And some people have distressing near-death experiences, which can be kind of neutral, or they can be very hell-like. And there is an idea that maybe thousands of years ago, there were people having near-death experiences. They're nowhere near as many as now, but they would be resuscitated somehow, come back to life and talk about what they saw. And that's where the ideas of heaven and hell came from, before the religions that we have now. And there's a story that was written by Plato over 2,000 years ago, of a soldier called E.R., and he came back to life on the battlefield, and he talks about his experience. And what Plato wrote there, the soldier describes pretty much what we see as a descriptive experience nowadays. So it has been going on for thousands of years. And there's a guy called Dr. Gregory Shushan. His book was published by Oxford University Press, and he looked into indigenous religions around the world, looking at their stories and their myths and legends, and finding things that look just like a near-death experience that's an ancient legend in this indigenous religion. So they've been around a long time, but there's more and more people reporting them now. And I think that is down to medical technology, and that we're much better at resuscitating people now. So there's a lot more people having these experiences.
0: Now, we're going to head to a break here in a moment, but when we come back, I want to talk a little bit more about the coma stories, because we have someone here in the chat who says, I've heard a lot of coma stories just like that, where somebody comes out of a coma, and just like you talked about, they've got this memory of having been alive in a completely different world. So if you have any more stories like that, I want to pick up on that after the break. And we'll also talk some alien abduction stories as well. Back in a moment with more After Dark Radio, Sports Byline Broadcasting Network.

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0: Again, the show, Brian Alvarez here, After Dark Radio, Sports Byline Broadcasting Network. Joined today by Dr. Simon Bound. We are not going to have enough time today. The longer we go, the more questions I have. But very quickly, before we go any further, for people that want to know more, tell us a little bit about your podcast.
1: Two. One of them's called Our Paranormal Afterlife, and that's looking for evidence that consciousness survives death. The other one's called the Alien UFO Podcast, and, you know, you can tell what that one's about, but I register them with every single app I can find, so if people want to give them a listen, they're on Apple and Spotify, Audible, podcasting apps like Simplecast and Podchasers. It's just everywhere. And I've done over 1,000 episodes, and most of them are one-hour interviews with people who've had amazing experiences or people who research this stuff.
0: So I want to talk more about this. Like, I never actually have heard this before, these coma stories. But we've got a person in the chat here who says... I guess he says it's actually one of the most popular posts on Reddit, but he says, this person claimed that I guess they were in a coma, and the guy lived an entire life. His kids had gone off to college, his wife had passed away. One day he noticed the shadow coming from his lamp was a little bit off. He couldn't shake it, and it brought him out of his coma, and afterwards he was devastated because this full life experience that he had had was just gone. And what stories have you heard about people who have lived completely different lives while in a coma?
1: Yeah, well, I hear one of the things they say is that the Earth that they're on is just a little bit different to this one. One of the guys said that the McDonald's sign was a different color, and that's all he could really tell that was different. And there was a guy who had, it was like 2 years of a life on an Earth that was technologically ahead of this Earth. And he was a salesman at a virtual reality company. But this virtual reality was, you'd put on the headset with some kind of sensors, and then you were really there, as though you had been transported to that space. But the thing was, what they sold was that you could experience somebody else's life when you were in the virtual reality environment. So, like for us, he talks about people we'd never heard of because they were famous on that Earth. But over here, it's like you could go on this virtual reality environment and spend a day as Brad Pitt or you Taylor Swift or whoever you wanted. And you just pay a fee, and the actor or this pop star gets a percentage. And it's not that you get into their body, you're like being John Mayer. It's a virtual reality environment. It's a fiction, but you live like a movie star. That was a really interesting one. So all sorts of things come up.
0: You know, any story like this, I have a very open mind because, I mean, we're here in 2026, and I think, you know, there's this natural belief by people that, you know, we got it all figured out. Like, we don't know how to, you know, cure certain diseases, but we generally know everything about everything. And the reality is, when it comes to consciousness, I mean, we don't know anything about anything. I mean, scientists don't fully understand what consciousness is. I mean, even, you know, everyone at some point, maybe, many people have you know, you've had to undergo general anesthesia. And doctors aren't even really sure how it turns consciousness on and off. They just know it does. They don't know how. And there's so many questions about consciousness and the brain that, you know, obviously something is happening to these people, but we don't know what it is. And I guess that leads me to this question here. When you talk about an after-death experience, all of them that we have ever heard throughout history, the one thing that they all have in common is that in the end they were, quote, brought back, okay? So I guess there is an argument that if you were able to be brought back, then really maybe you never were actually dead. And so even if we discover more about these experiences. I guess kind of, I believe we can never really say that we know what happens after death, because people who are dead and don't come back, we never hear their side of the story. Do you understand what I'm saying?
1: Yeah, I understand what you're saying. It depends how you define death. You know, if somebody's body is lying on the table in an operating theater, they're hooked up to all these devices, and we know their heart has stopped, their brain has flatlined, then in a kind of medical definition, that is death. And then maybe 5 minutes later, they're resuscitated. So they weren't dead permanently, but they were dead. And there's some people who might argue that, no, that's not real death at all. There was no death there. There's also the thing with mediumship, and a lot of mediums, you know, you could say the dead are communicating back. They can tell us things. And there's some mediums out there that go through some very stringent testing, and they still bring through credible information despite all the quadruple blind things that they put in the way to stop them. You know, they say mediums will read somebody's face and know which way to go with the, whatever stuff they're making up. But in these testing things, the medium never meets the person that they're talking about. They write down everything they get. They put it into an envelope, leave it on a table. They leave the room. Somebody comes in, picks up the envelope, puts it into another room, on a pile of envelopes, leaves the room. Then somebody else comes in, takes that pile of envelopes and gives them to the sitter. And they go through each one, reading each thing, and they have to choose which envelope has the actual reading in it from the medium. And they found that there is a statistically significant percentage that is correct for the certain mediums that go through all this testing. And so there's a place called the Forever Family Foundation. They have a list on there of what they call certified mediums. They've been tested, and it's shown that they are bringing through, you know, good information. So you could say we are hearing back from the dead. And also that the people who have a near-death experience, they were dead for a certain amount of time. That's what I would say. But also, there are times people have a near-death experience and they're not that badly injured. And it seems like they're just taken out of their body and they go on that experience and come back. And it may have been in a car crash where they come out of it with a broken leg and their body was never dead. Their heart was never flatlined. But still, what they talk about as their perception when they're out of their body is much better perception when they're in their normal waking state like we are right now. Their eyesight is so much better. Their hearing is so much better. They think so much faster. And that doesn't happen when you're semi-conscious, you have a concussion because you banged your head on something. It doesn't happen when you've been given painkillers. And it doesn't happen when you have low oxygen in your blood. That causes delusions and maybe hallucinations, but they're chaotic and can be very distressing and confusing. But near-death experiences are always a narrative that is very consistent and logical. And it's none of those other things from those other things like drugs and lack of oxygen in the blood.
0: You know, it's interesting you say that, because if you think about being a person and, you know, as you age, like things start to go wrong, like maybe you had 20/20 vision, but as you get older, your vision starts to go and your hearing starts to go and this and that. And what's really happening is, you know, your eyes are going bad. Your ears are going bad. And this is clouding your vision. It's clouding your hearing. But I sometimes wonder in some of these near-death experiences, I mean, is it really something involving like some supernatural thing that is occurring? Or is it something where maybe, you know, humans have perhaps abilities that, you know, being a human, having a reasoning mind, etc., kind of restrict. And when something happens where your brain starts to turn off and et cetera, that part of you can become more aware, if that makes sense. And that might be part of what people are experiencing?
1: Yeah, well, to me, in a way, you're just describing the spirit or the soul, the consciousness when it leaves the body. That's the component you're talking of. I think with the eyesight, you know, our eyes are limited to a certain spectrum. We can't see ultraviolet or infrared. But it seems that when somebody has a near-death experience and they're released from their physical body, they're no longer seeing with their human eyes, so they can see all these other colors. And they also talk about having 360-degree vision, so they can see backwards and sideways and up and down all at the same time as looking forwards. There was a woman who was blind from birth. She had never had sight. And during an operation, she was out of her body. And she had sight. And she described the operating room after she was resuscitated. And she said at first it was quite a shock to be able to see, but she eventually worked out what was going on. And afterwards, somebody was talking to her and saying, oh, because, you know, we have two eyes at the front of our head, so we see forwards. And suddenly she was like, really? Is that all you get to see? You poor humans. When I was out of my body, I could see 360 degrees. It never occurred to me that you only see forwards when you can see in a human body.
0: You know, it's funny because last night, my daughter, who just turned 7, she just, out of nowhere, asks me, she goes, Daddy, if you had no ears, would you hear words in your head when you thought? And I was like, I was completely blown away by this question. I was like, how did you ever? And then I got thinking about it, and it was kind of like, when we think, we're thinking these words in our head. But if you had been deaf from birth and you'd never heard words, like, what would your thoughts be? And I like went down this giant big rabbit hole. But it reminded me of what you're saying, where there are reports of people that are like, they've been colorblind their entire life, and they have a near-death experience, and they can see color, and color that they had never seen, they had no experience of seeing, or, you know, these stories that you're telling right here of people experiencing a sense for the first time that they never had ever when they were living, but they have it at this point, and it's actually fascinating to hear these stories.
1: Yeah, and that the woman that I just talked about who was blind since birth, people asked her, well, when you have a dream, how can you dream? And she said, well, it's all sounds and emotions. I don't get any visuals, but I still dream.
0: We had a couple of, we have one person here in the chat that says, I was in a medicated coma. I cannot tell you what I remember from it or what was real or what was not, but my stepmother said, she saw me float over to her and say hi and visit her, and she said she told me to get back in my body right away, and I said okay and left. At which point, I guess later, he came out of the coma. So we unfortunately have to head to a break. Back in a moment with more, everybody, After Dark Radio, Sports Byline Broadcasting Network.

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7: 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The other one's called Aspects of Alien Abduction. And with Aspects of Alien Abduction, everybody that's in that book, I have talked to myself to talk about their experiences. 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And the other one's called the Alien UFO Podcast.
6: Yeah, the new book is Verified Near-Death Experiences. I have read the Alien Abduction book. 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And it's got all of the information on the podcasts and the books and the past life regression and so much more. And Dr. Bound, I want to thank you so much for doing the show here today. 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

0: Thank you for that. It is interesting how these feel-good seasons just end in two nights. And I look at Chicago, at least the north side, and Boston. What a fun summer, right? Bong, it's over. And when Sonny Gray got yanked after the game, he said, "I think I'm the best pitcher in the American League the third time through the order. I think that's a fact. I would have liked to have been trusted in that moment." And guess what? He is the best starter in the American League third time through the order. He has a 1.99, and that's 45 and a third innings pitched. That is a large sample size. So, I mean, they fired Alex Cora in April, and Chad Tracy got a great job. And then, I mean, the questions now, does Roman Anthony need to prove that he can stay healthy? I mean, he got pulled from game one, re-aggravating that same hand that kept him out for 101 games. Remember the big three in the draft? Anthony, Christian Campbell, and Marcelo Meyer. Campbell was at AAA all season, did not have the numbers to get called up. And then Marcelo Meyer was supposed to be the next Trevor Story, and then he couldn't hit, and they traded him to San Francisco, and he still can't hit, but he's not a bust just yet. But it just shows you, everything was so great. And it's like, does this spoil the whole summer? And it's like, well, kinda. But that's the playoffs for you. That's how to get you. All right, I'm on video on YouTube and Twitch.tv if you want to get down and check out my fine self. And I also have JD Sharp, and then we'll have a sports auction guy, Mike Provenzale. Tes ragazzo imbecile, prego. Allora, Mike Provenzale. We'll have him as well. Sorry about that. Twitter's at Rick Tittle if you want to tweet at me. Come on back.
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1: Hey, thank you for that, and welcome back to the show. No J.D. Sharp, 1-800-878-PLAY, lines are open. I saw something that I thought was extraordinary. It's probably not going to happen. But the New York Jets, with their fire sale and their pedigree of being bad, have a chance of getting the first, second, and third round pick in the next draft. Their own pick, the pick that they sent to the Colts for Sauce Gardner, and then they pick, got from the Colts for Sauce Gardner, and then the pick they got from Dallas for Quinnen Williams. And the twist is that pick that the Cowboys got is actually the one from Green Bay and the Micah Parsons deal. So it's actually Green Bay's pick. So if you watch the Jets play on Thursday night, you realize this could be good news for them because Green Bay got absolutely destroyed by the Falcons, and the Packers can't run the ball. As for the Colts, they're 0-2. And then if the Colts and Packers get the top two picks, as I said, those go to New York. There have only been two teams in NFL history to get the top two picks, and that hasn't happened since 1992, when the Colts took Steve Entman and Quentin Corey at 1-2. And the final piece of the puzzle, of course, is the Jets themselves. And that means they have to be pretty bad. And if they play well, they could end the longest playoff drought in the NFL. They haven't been in the playoffs in 16 years. But what do you do if you have the first three picks? I mean, this draft class is loaded with quarterbacks. Do you draft Dante Moore, Arch Manning, and Lenora Sellers? When Ken Stabler was drafted, Eldridge Dickey was drafted before him. Al Davis drafted a quarterback and then took Ken Stabler. I mean, how many teams draft 1-2 quarterbacks? Turned out he was right. I mean, we know that Cousins was in the same draft as RG3 in Washington, but it wasn't back-to-back picks. But I thought that was pretty fascinating that that could happen for the Jets at this point. And by the way, if you're looking at Heisman stock, let's take a look. Because to me, Jeremiah Smith, just give it to him now. Now, did he know? All right, Wonka, how much for an Impa Loompa? Even in a loss to Texas, Jeremiah Smith of Ohio State, the wide receiver, 164 yards and a touchdown, 8 catches. And then in the past week, 12 catches, 217 yards, 4 touchdowns. He right now leads the nation in receiving, 617 with 7 touchdown catches. Is anyone around? The answer is no. But let's talk about some of the other players, just for fun. And by the way, you know, 2 weeks ago it was Trinidad Chambliss. 3 weeks ago it was Julian Sain. 3 weeks ago it was C.J. Carr. Ole Miss quarterback, Ohio State quarterback, Notre Dame quarterback, respectively. Is that J.D. calling right now? Sam Levitt? No. Arch Manning? Get out of here. Josh Hoover? Hit the bricks. Now, there's some other names. Jaden Baugh, the running back from Florida, is getting some love. Darian Mensa, of course, from quarterback. Miami is the new Clemson of the ACC. Keelon Russell as well. 11 total touchdowns in Alabama. And even Kamario Taylor is getting some love, the QB at Mississippi State. All right, we do have J.D. Sharp from Pro Wagering. J.D., a couple of games tonight. Let's start with the most important one, the only wild card matchup that's going to a third game. Phillies at Braves, Nola versus Kerr. What are your thoughts on this one?
2: Ray Kerr's got a 1.47 ERA. He's been really, really good. He's 33 years old. This is an interesting game. You know, obviously, the Phillies came back last night. They were down, 3-1, two bombs, Schwarber, Harper, stepping up, hitting the bombs. I'm of the opinion that the Phillies win this series, but I don't love this matchup. Nola is not good at Truist at all. In fact, he's horrendous there. He's been pretty bad against the Braves this year, but I just have a feeling that this is the game the Phillies are going to win. On paper, they should lose, But it's one of those games where sometimes you sort of, you have to set logic aside, and that just, you know, sometimes you just kind of know. And I just am feeling that the Phillies are going to win this game tonight. There's not a ton of backing it. I'm not. This isn't really a handicap at all. Like I'm fully aware of the stats and the circumstances, but this is just a game that I think I just don't see the Phillies losing this particular series. I think that they have a good chance to have a pretty deep run this playoffs. Even though the matchup isn't great, and I think that the average person is probably going to look at this and go the other way. But I'm probably not going to make a play on it either way. But just I have a feeling that the Phillies win this one.
1: It's so. I mean, it used to be the one game. Now it's these two games. Yeah. The whole summer is ruined in Boston and for the Cubs. The Cubs, the highest scoring team all year, could only manage one run in two games. Boston, there was, you know, some bickering. Sonny Gray has a 199 third time through the order. He said, "Why didn't you trust me?" Which leads the American League third time through the order. So there's going to be a lot of sour feeling now at Wrigley and Fenway. And of course, fans always want to burn it to the ground, which is stupid. They're playoff teams. But where do you think the Cubs and Red Sox go from here?
2: I think that baseball needs to take a look at this. I think the season is too long. There are teams that have such. I mean, the Red Sox had an amazing run, right? They kind of started really slowly, and they just had an outstanding run, and they ended up being booted out in 2 days. Same with the Cubs. I think that maybe there should be a 5-game series instead of a 3-game series for the wild card. And I think that there's just these teams aren't getting really enough of an opportunity, especially the season starts. The playoffs start, what, like 2 or 3 days after the last game? I think it's 2 days after the last game. If a team doesn't really have a deep rotation and they're trying to vie for a playoff spot, they have to be careful with who they, it's a really heated moment to get to that playoff spot, they have to be careful with who they're pitching circumstantially. You know, you may actually, if you pitch your ace, Saturday, you may not get him at all for the entire, if you're a wild card team and you've got an ace that pitches Saturday, but you need them to pitch Saturday so you can get into the wild card. Well, because of rest required, he may not be able to pitch at all. And so I think that that's a real problem. I think that if you extend it to 5 games, then there's an opportunity for your aces to definitely get their shot no matter what. Whereas with a 1 or a 2 game, there's not. A lot of things have to happen. So I think it's more of baseball being broken. At least I think their system is broken. Along, obviously, with the lack of a salary cap, which we've gone over ad nauseum. But, yeah, it's tough to see PCA get booted out like that as quick as he did. And then how about Yordan Alvarez just lying down and playing dead? 1.43 batting average. This guy's not the MVP. Pete Alonso is. Pete Alonso is the MVP of the American League. It's an embarrassment that they're considering it. I mean, Alvarez doesn't even play defense. He's a DH. Yeah, he had a 1.033 OPS, had 42 bombs, 106 RBIs. I mean, Alonso was so hot, they literally stole his last game from him. They didn't even play. The Orioles didn't even get to play the Yankees. So he only played 100. The Orioles only played 161 games this season. They didn't play their full 162. So Alvarez gets in the playoffs, lays down, goes 1-for-9, maybe 1-for-8, and they lose to the White Sox, who I think have a real chance to be facing the Yankees in the ALCS. That could be a thing. This team has good pitchers. They have they have the ability to hit the ball really hard. They have some unsung players that I think are really starting to step up, like Cameron Meadroth, Sam Antonucci, Colson Montgomery, who did break the MLB record for strikeouts in the season, but he hit a home run a couple days ago. And obviously Miguel Vargas and Murakami. But Miguel Vargas, we discussed this yesterday, is one of the most underrated players in all of baseball. But MVP of the American League is Pete Alonso. And I think that it's not so much that these teams are. I think the system is just broken in a way where they're not really getting a chance to have. Sorry, I'm holding my one.
1: Hey, listen. Hey, she made it the whole time. 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JD, good stuff, man. Thanks for getting it in.
2: You bet. Thank you.
1: All right. I'm Rick Tittle. We'll come back. We'll talk a little sports auction on the other side.

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3: And by the way, can I just say, Rick, that Rick Tittle is one of the great names of all time.

0: getting your granny panties all in a bunch. We got Rick Tittle up in here.
1: Hi, thanks for that. Rick Tittle with you coast to coast and around the world on American Forces Radio Network. It's our pleasure to welcome to the show Mike Provenzale. He is here with

0: those cards, even people who don't know anything about baseball or card collecting recognize it. So it's essentially the most iconic baseball card that exists and the one every collector wants to have in their collection. There's only about 60 known, so it's a pretty elite club that get to own one. And we have one available right now at HA.com, so somebody's going to get a chance. And yeah, it's reached the point with so many people coming into the industry and new people and new money that any T206 Wagner card is $1 million item or more. The one we have, cards are graded on a scale of 1 to 10, 10 being the best. This one is just authentic, so it's not even a 1, but we expect it to sell for over $3 million.
1: I always get, just on a personal level, sick to my stomach because in 1975, my older brother had a cigar box with my great-grandfather's cigar baseball cards, and he sold the whole box for $100 in 1975, and I just think that what it would be worth now. But that's, unfortunately, money under the bridge. Let's talk about some of these other ones.
0: We do hear that a lot, or parents throwing their kids' card collection out in that era, but all that just led to those vintage cards being more rare today.
1: Well, it's one thing getting a Mike Schmidt rookie card thrown out and a Honus Wagner. Those are a little bit different, but yes, I do hear you, Mike. There's some really, I mean, we know that card. There are some really interesting ones here. I like this one. 1883 Hardy Van Arden Studios Buck Ewing cabinet photo with Hall of Fame letter. That seems very unique and rare.
0: Yeah, I'm a big fan of those 1800s cards as well. You know, that's the infancy of professional sports in the U.S., essentially, and baseball. And they've got some real character, and they're incredibly rare. So Buck Ewing, a big name, when you have any of those old cards from before the turn,

0: 1800s. And when Babe Ruth broke the all-time record, which was 138 home runs, this was the guy whose record that he broke. He is in the Hall of Fame posthumously, but this is another super unique card from the 19th century.
1: Yeah, and a lot of great aesthetics on that one. You know, in 1887, photography was in its infancy when these cards were created. So that old judge set, the N172, it's expansive. There's lots of hundreds of different cards. It's got great poses. You can tell they were done in, you know, an early photo studio. And that set even has, quote-unquote, action shots where, you know, it's people pretending to be, but, you know, they couldn't take moving photos back then. So it's people pretending to be in action. But this is a great one of Roger Connor holding the bat. He's in a batting pose. And as you said, the early home run champion. So that makes it desirable having him in the batting pose.
0: I just love, one of the great things about going to the Hall of Fame, which I got to do, is that it's a history of America, not just baseball. And another card you have here from the 1880s is of Pud Galvin. And most of us don't know who Pud Galvin is. You got to look into it. He was the first 300-game winner, another Hall of Famer, posthumously. Grew up in St. Louis, but he played for the, I'm just looking at this now, the Brown Stockings, the Bisons, the Alleghenies, the Burgers, the Pirates, and then finally the St. Louis Browns. But I don't think too many people have Pud Galvin cards laying around.
1: Right. Very rare. Three things about cards from that era. Like you said, there's great team names from those early eras, a lot of teams that didn't survive. The Spiders being one of my favorites from that era. Great player names and nicknames like Pud Galvin. Not only are there few Pud Galvin cards out there, even fewer people named Pud or going by Pud. And then third, there's always great mustachery on the players back then. And Pud Galvin, a good example of that. Hardy mustache. And that one is a great pose, kind of a stoic pose where he's looking off into the distance. And it's a full-figure pose, so you get to see the period detail in his uniform, which he was actually wearing a button-up shirt with a collar and a tie and a jacket.
0: Mustachery, that's a great word. Let's talk about a guy we do know about, and that's Ty Cobb. And, of course, early in the 20th century, but one of the greatest players of all time, invested in a little company in Atlanta called Coca-Cola. But maybe not the nicest guy, the fiercest competitor, but not just the shot. We've seen the shot with the Gothic D and the raised collar with the red background, but you have one I've never seen before where he's actually looked like he's taken an at-bat at Tiger Stadium. What about that one?
1: Yeah, the... That is a rare card, and it was a regional card, so just distributed in the Detroit area, so quite rare when it's just that one area and not nationally distributed, and it's oversized. It's a postcard size, so that's checking a lot of boxes for collectors as far as rarity. Then you've got Ty Cobb, of course. It's oversized, so the aesthetics are great. And 1907, a big year for Cobb, went to the World Series, his one World Series appearance. And then this one, this is what you get with cards that are over 100 years old. It's graded a 4 out of 10, but there's no examples graded higher than that. So that's the highest graded example, even though it's just a VGX 4.
0: There's one more I wanted to ask you about. It looks like it's almost from a playing card game of Shoeless Joe, where he's, it says foul ball, batter out, kind of like a baseball card game. What was that?
1: Yeah, so you're right, it is a game. And in that early era, that card's from 1913. It's called the National Game Issue. There's a lot of experimentation. You know, these cards, baseball cards, started as marketing gimmicks, essentially. They were put right in tobacco packs or sacks of plug tobacco, and that's how they were distributed, and it was a big success. So marketers and companies looked for other ways to use the burgeoning popularity of baseball to help push their products. And this is one of those examples. It was a baseball game and kind of like a flip card game, and because of that, the cards are rare. Few survived, and the ones that did survive are not in great condition. But Joe Jackson is one of those figures. He has mythic status. You know, everybody knows about the Black Sox scandal and him getting blackballed from baseball, but he was also one of the greatest hitters of all time. Ted Williams considered him the greatest hitter of all time. So he has this great lore and mythology behind him, and his career was very short. He's got few cards that feature him, and that's one of the more unique ones.
0: Everybody go to sports.ha.com. That's Heritage Auctions. We've been speaking with Mike Provenzale. Mike, good stuff, man. Thanks for coming on. Have fun with it.
1: Yeah, thanks for having me.
0: Yeah, my great-grandfather had these baseball cards that he got in packs of his cigars, which is where all these things are from, little thin cards. And my brother, in 1975, wanted to buy a 10-speed. I don't even, if you say 10-speed nowadays, no one knows what you're talking about. Now you would say a road bike. And so he sold the whole box for $100, which was plenty of money to get a 10-speed back then. But whenever I see these cards, I just get just a nauseating feeling. What we could do with $10 million. All right. Alan Rick Tittle will come on back with some open lines, everybody.

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8: 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This is worse than California.

0: is the only sports talk show that features a Rhodes Scholar, but he ain't here today. Now, back to Rick Tittle.
1: Thank you for that, and welcome back to the show. Rick Tittle with you, coast to coast. Dominic Jimenez, WNBA expert, at least the biggest expert we have around these parts. Do you got a minute?
2: Absolutely.
1: All right. I just was looking, and I was looking at NBA, WNBA mock draft, which I've never looked at before because I just want to see. They've got the Valks picking 14th, and they talked about how they've thrown away their last two first rounds, especially last year. But they have them taking, I thought it was interesting, Ayoa Risache, who is Zachary Richasse's sister from France. Who knows what they'll do this time around. But I just want to give you the mock, and I won't even give you the pro teams. I'll just give you the mock top 10, and you let me know if you know them, because I don't know how much you follow college basketball. But I know this one. Juju Watkins, the guard from USC, is supposed to be number one overall. 6'2", your thoughts?
2: This is going to be a big year to see if she's healthy. She tore her ACL late in the season last year, and depending on how this season goes, I think she'd have another year of eligibility. So I think she can be a great pro, but there's a chance she doesn't even go into this draft.
1: And then the brand new team will pick second, Toronto Tempo. They have them taking Madison Booker, the Texas forward.
2: She's very, very good. A great scorer, solid rebounder. She's very good.
1: Third overall, Samaya Nichols, guard Kansas.
2: Now we're going to get into the weeds. I don't know it.
1: All right.
2: The only other player that I think and think is probably going to be in the top five would be Hannah Hidalgo from Notre Dame.
1: That was the next name. She set the NCAA single record for steals, 202. Wow. Like a lot of girls were dribbling around the court. Not looking. Watch out for Hannah. All right, I'll just throw these last five at you. Do you know Michaela Williams from LSU?
2: I do not.
1: Malaysia Fulwiley.
2: Malaysia Fulwiley, yeah, South Carolina. She's a great kind of all-around player. I don't think she excels at one thing in particular, but she does all the little things very well.
1: Did she transfer to LSU? It's got her as LSU now.
2: Then I guess so. Oh, that was last year. Yep, my bad.
1: Ashlyn Watkins is South Carolina.
2: I've heard the name. I don't know her game, though.
1: All right, just three more. Aluchi Okinawa from Maryland.
2: Not familiar with her.
1: Talacia Cooper, guard Ole Miss.
2: Do not know her.
1: And then Clara Strack, the center from Boston, we were talking about her, or from Kentucky, I should say.
2: We were actually. Guest of the show.
1: Yeah, absolutely.
2: Elite defender, because she's very great shot blocker.
1: All right, Clara Strack, that's my favorite, because she was on the show. All right, Dom, thanks for that. And by the way, the NBA, without the W, they are reviewing bids from three finalists for a Vegas expansion team. And it was coming as soon as they built that T-Mobile Arena and the gateway drug of the Vegas Golden Knights. Not Las Vegas, not Knights, Vegas Golden Knights. Get it right. The price for the franchise and the new arena. Listen to this. The price to the NBA and the price to build the new arena will be $13 billion. That's like more than what the Cowboys are worth. So here are the finalists. Nancy, Walton, Lori, and Bill Lori. And, of course, you see Walton, and that's the Kroenke Empire. That's all Walmart. Great name here. Steve Apostolopoulos. Good Italian boy. Rick, that's Greek. Steve Apostolopoulos and Mark Lazary. And then finally, Bill Foley with Jerry Colangelo, of course, who was involved with the Suns for a long time. So, those are the final three. They're going to be an approval process, they say, by the end of the year. And they basically have told everyone that it's Las Vegas and Seattle. That's just basically what they're going to do. They have the Climate Pledge Arena is ready-made, which I think is key arena. They ripped the roof off it, and they redid it. But Nancy Walton Lori is the daughter of Bud Walton, who founded Walmart. Her husband, Bill, is the former owner of the St. Louis Blues, and they live in Henderson, which, of course, if you're listening on KSHP Vegas, you know that's just south of Vegas. And they're worth $17 billion. Estopolopoulos, I like saying that name, Estopolopoulos, Snuffleupagus, he's a Canadian billionaire. Boo! Just kidding. He tried to buy the Charlotte Hornets from Michael Jordan, but Jordan was a little bit iffy, and so instead, he goes, all right, I'm going to buy the Commanders. And then the Commanders sold for over $6 billion to Josh Harris, who owns the 76ers and the Devils. So, it's just interesting how these guys, and this is want to buy a team in any sport. WNBA, NBA, NFL, NHL. And it just, there used to be a law, I want to say law, a rule, that you couldn't own, if you had an NFL team, you couldn't own anything else. And that's why Al Davis said that he and Ken Hoffman were going to try and buy the A's when Charlie Finley was moving them to Denver to sell them to Marvin Davis. Just a nightmare at that time. So horrifying. And Al Davis, the other Davis, said we were going to buy the A's and make them silver and black. And I'm like, that's just too good. I love the green and yellow, and it's never been gold. I love the green and yellow, but the silver and black A's, that would have been amazing, owned by Al Davis. Now he could totally do it. So Estopolopoulos and his brother Jim and Peter Estopolopoulos lead the group, and this Lazary guy is a partner. Lazary is the former owner of the Milwaukee Bucks, and he also had a stake in the Cleveland Browns. And he sold his stake to Jimmy and Dee Haslam at a valuation of $3.5 billion. And then Lazary bought the Bucks 12 years ago from Herb Cole, who was a senator, for $550 million. And he was the governor when they won the title 5 years ago. Lazary is the chairman and CEO of something called Avenue Capital, which has over $1 billion in commitments. I love that, commitments. Those are investments. So Colangelo owned the Suns. We know that his son has been involved at Team USA, picking Olympic teams. Colangelo's been on a long time. I remember when the Suns and Warriors used to butt heads in the 80s. I wasn't a big fan of Jerry Colangelo. Once he took over Team USA, I got a little softer on him. But he just announced that he was entering the bid. His group is called Las Vegas Jacks. Always a gambling nod. And this announcement became 1 month after Foley, who's the majority owner of the Knights, said that he wanted to bring an NBA team to the city. Well, that T-Mobile Arena is where they're going to play. So then Colangelo and Foley started talking about joining forces. And they have agreed to partner because of the arena, and they just figure we should be shoo-ins because we don't have to buy or build a new one. And so the Jacks also have David Levy. He is the president of Turner Sports. And then his son, I mentioned, Scott, he's with Prime Capital Financial. They're also bringing in Jay Williams, who I interviewed when he was in high school, makes me sound old, and Vinny Del Negro, who I was mistaken for at Lake Tahoe. The guy walked up to me at Edgewood this couple months ago. Vinny Del Negro, Vinny. And I went, huh? And he went, In his defense, once he got within 10 feet, he was like, no, that's not him. I'm like, dude, I don't have a jet black pompadour. But Jerry Colangelo, by the way, is in the Hall of Fame as an owner, and he sold the Suns for $401 million back in 2004. He's a four-time NBA Executive of the Year, the Managing Director of USA Basketball for 16 years, four Olympic gold medals. Of course, I could have done that, so could you. He's actually the Chairman of the Hall of Fame. And the interesting thing about Foley is he also owns AFC Bournemouth. That's where the great Tyler Adams plays, the USA midfielder. He plays for Bournemouth, which was always a lower league team for 100 years. Always. All right. I do want to get to the Sharkies because I'm heading down there tonight. I'm super excited to check out the tank because the tank's going to be rocking like it did in the old days. I think, knock on wood, but I think every game's going to sell out. I really think every game will sell out this year, just like the old days where they sold out for over a decade straight. They're just too exciting. Now, that's if everyone stays healthy. They gave out the A's. Of course, Matt got the C. They gave out the A's. And obviously, Toffoli got one. I love that Wenberg got one. Wenberg might be my favorite Shark. So good. So classy. Goodrow got an A like he did last year. And then Darnell Nurse, who we all hated for years, he got an A. And I asked my cousin, I go, "Guy, I hate that guy." And he's like, "Yeah, but they love him in the locker room." And I'm like, "Okay." I have to root for him now. I love Darnell Nurse. Not so much Nick Nurse. No, Nick Nurse was on the show and did a whole hour, so he's cool. But I'm not picking the Sharks. I am picking the Sharks to go to the playoffs. I'm not picking the Sharks to win the whole thing. In fact, the favorites right now, it's in Vegas. It's a tie between the champs, the Canes, and Florida. That's who the Sharks are playing tonight. So they're going to get nothing early. No soft touch. Then after that, you get Colorado. Colorado has two of the best players on the planet on the same team. Edmonton, if you think about McDavid and Draisaitl, still together. Then you'd probably say Vegas, Tampa Bay. And then you look, and a lot of people are high on the Wild. A lot of people are high on Dallas. But I can't pick the Canes 2 years in a row. Does Florida really bounce back? I don't see that either, actually. So the two favorites, I don't think so. I think it's more about Colorado and probably Vegas. But I would love to see Edmonton step up ahead of Vegas there. But actually, what I would really love to see is the Sharks finally win a Stanley Cup when dumb teams like the Canes and the Ducks and the Lightning and the Kings have Stanley Cups and the Sharks don't. It's not fair, man. Come on back on Sports Byline.

0: like the legend of the phoenix. All ends with beginnings. What keeps the planet spinning? The force from the beginning.
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8: Mirror, mirror on the wall. 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

0: Poodle can usually be found at He Baby Mama House.
1: Thank you for that. Tomorrow on the show, John Wilson, who's a genius, if you ever saw his HBO series, he has a new one, which he does with Nathan Fielder. Also, we will have a filmmaker from Luxembourg and a filmmaker from Finland, and then our friend from Bentonville, California, Mo Mandel, will join us. Tonight, we do have Thursday Night Football. Not exactly a barn burner, but the Cleveland Browns hosting the Pittsburgh Steelers. Both teams are 2-1. How about that, Mike Tomlin? Browns gonna Browns? F that, said Todd Monken. It's an interesting stat, which means nothing, or does it? Aaron Rodgers has 13 wins on Thursday nights. The record is Tom Brady, 14, so he can tie. But the Steelers, when facing a division rival, AFC North team, on a Thursday night, their record, 0-9 all time. That's crazy. Four times to the Browns, the Steelers have lost. Think about how much Roethlisberger owned the Browns his whole career. So Aaron Rodgers on the year, four touchdown passes, two picks. Deshaun Watson, five touchdowns, one interception. Shedeur Sanders has thrown one pass, and he completed it so far this year. But I'm going to pick the Brownies in this one. I'm going to pick that. They're also getting 3 points, too. So a home dog, a total 37.5, which is pretty low. So in other words, this is going to be a stinker of a stink game. I think you're better off watching the Phillies and the Braves if you have to pick. We'll talk about it mañana, and we'll do it again at 9 a.m. Peck time. We'll see you then on Sports Byline.
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How's it going, everybody? Brian Alvarez here, After Dark Radio, every Wednesday, 2 Pacific, 5 Eastern, here on Sports Byline Broadcasting Network, as well as TuneIn Radio, YouTube, and Twitch. We are very happy today to be joined by Dr. Simon Bowne. Will be here today. He's been on the show before, and the last time that he was on, he was talking about his book, Aspects of Alien Abductions, Shocking UFO Encounters, Volume 1. And we'll talk to him about aliens here today. But he's also got another book out, Verified Near-Death Experiences, Proof of an Afterlife. And so two very different topics, both related to the paranormal. And we're going to talk to Dr. Simon Bowne about both of those here today. I want to remind everybody that we have a new website, and the easiest way to find it is to go to darktransmission.com. That is darktransmission.com. And it's got everything on there. We have nearly 600 archived episodes of this show commercial-free. 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There's an article up about capturing Bigfoot, there's an article up with some memories of Art Bell's radio career, and a new one is going up today about Philadelphia mystery booms, which I actually experienced myself. 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

0: Back in the show, Brian Alvarez here, After Dark Radio, every Wednesday, 2 Pacific, 5 Eastern. Very happy today to be joined by our special guest, Dr. Simon Bowne, is joining us here today, and we have a lot to talk about. Dr. Bowne, how are you doing today?
1: I'm fine, thanks. Thanks for inviting me on.
0: Yeah, you've been on before a while back, and the last time we were talking about aspects of alien abduction, shocking UFO encounters, Volume 1. And now you have a new book out, Verified Near-Death Experiences, Proof of an Afterlife. So let's start telling us a little bit about the new book.
1: Yeah, it's basically about these near-death experiences where somebody dies, they have an out-of-body experience, they see something while their body is dead, and then after they're resuscitated, they tell people about it, and they say, yeah, that happened, but it happened while you were dead. You couldn't possibly have seen it. So that's why I titled it Verified Near-Death Experience, because every case in the book has that kind of incident of proof that they saw something while they're dead.
0: So essentially, you know, when people talk about the near-death experience, they will say, like, you know, I saw the tunnel, the bright light, I saw some deceased loved ones, et cetera, et cetera. That is just a retelling of their experience. But this book is about, for example, they remember who was attempting to resuscitate them, or they remember seeing something that they should not remember because at the time they were essentially dead. Is that correct?
1: Yeah. I've got cases in my book where people see things that are not in the same room as their body. This is one of the criticisms for this sort of thing, is they say, well, if somebody was on the operating table and they died and they're hooked up to these devices and they can see their heart's flatlined, their brain is flatlined, but the skeptics would say, yeah, but they must have had some sort of consciousness because they remember what happened. Even if their eyes are closed, they would have heard the sounds and hallucinated it. But when you have cases of people can describe something that happened 7 miles from the hospital, then it's very hard to argue against.
0: Now, I believe there was an experiment that was done. I don't remember all the details. I read about this a long time ago. But there was a hospital, and what they did was they got like a placard or something, and they put it up really up high on top of something. And I guess their experiment was, you know, anybody who is declared dead but comes back, you know, we're going to ask them, did you see the placard up there, and what did it say? And they said, of course, you know, nobody could tell us what was written on it. And, you know, that's kind of one of those, oh, well, this must not be possible if nobody could read the placard. But you say that you have 30 examples of individuals who have some knowledge of something far away from where they were at the time that they should not have known about, correct?
1: Yeah, yeah. And there's cases where people do see stuff in the operating theater. There's a case where a woman came back and recited the serial number from a sticker that was on top of a light. And you couldn't see that sticker unless your head was at the ceiling. And the serial number she gave was absolutely correct. And there are other cases like that. But there's a case in my book with a guy called Tibor Putnocki. And he was in Hungary. This was about 1992. He had very bad blood pressure, and he was in hospital. They were really worried about him. And he suddenly found himself standing up in this hospital ward, feeling great. And he thought, oh, they've cured me. But actually, his body had just died. And he was looking at a room off to the side. And this room was like where the nurses are, and there's a two-way mirror. So they can see in the ward, but you can't see in that room from the ward. And he was instantly in there, and he saw a nurse taking stuff out of a cupboard and putting it on a trolley. She dropped something, it rolled underneath the cupboard, but she was in a hurry to get out of there, so she left that and just ran off. And he went down and he saw what that thing was. And then there was a nurse that was on the phone to her husband, telling him how to find the phone number for the doctor because their children was ill. You know, this is 1992. There were no cell phones or internet, particularly in Hungary when they'd just come out of the Soviet Union. And suddenly he was instantly in the apartment with that man. And he had a good look around the apartment. And he saw what he was wearing, and he saw his socks. And there were lots of little animal pictures on his socks. And the guy thought, what kind of a man wears socks like this? But anyway, to cut a long story short, after he was resuscitated, the doctor came and sat with him and said, so you were dead for 9 minutes. What happened? And he told him about the nurse and the cupboard and the item underneath the cupboard. And the doctor went in there and found it exactly as described. And Tybalt had told him what was written on the label. And he was correct about that. And there's no way he could have known about that. And then the doctor found the nurse that was on the phone. She confirmed the phone call, the content of the phone call. He said to her, do you know this man? Has he ever been to your apartment? And she said, no. So they went to the apartment, and the doctor saw the apartment was exactly as Tybalt described it, with the furnishings, the carpet, the books on the shelves. And when the doctor returned to the hospital, he was holding those socks in his hands with the little animal pictures on it. So there are several verifications there, none of them local to his body. And they knew that at the time he was being resuscitated, that was exactly the same time the phone call was happening. So there's a number of things there that are very difficult to argue with.
0: Now, you are a hypnotherapist, and of the 30 cases in Verified Near-Death Experiences, Proof of an Afterlife, your new book, are these 30 cases all cases that you personally interviewed the witness, or is this kind of a mix of, you know, some of them are yours, some of them are famous stories that have been told elsewhere? What's the makeup of the book?
1: I'd say 30 of them are in there, 25 are people that I've talked to. Because I have a podcast that's all about evidence that consciousness survives death. So I interviewed these people for the podcast, and then I chose them to be part of the book, and I wrote the chapter based on the transcript of exactly what they described. But then I sent a chapter to them that they're featured in. They read it through, confirmed it was correct, and sent it back to me. So those 25 cases, the actual experiences have confirmed what I've put in the book is correct. But then there were five others that are really quite famous and really good cases. And there's a couple there that I found from, one's from 1910, and there's one from about 1880, and people describing exactly what people describe today when it comes to near-death experiences.
0: How long have you been studying near-death experiences?
1: Well, I put a book by Dr. Raymond Moody called Life After Life. That was published in 1975, and I remember getting that in the 1980s. And so I've been studying this sort of thing since then. The late 80s, I went to the College of Psychic Studies in London, and that was set up by the Society for Psychical Research in the Victorian era. And they had a fantastic library there. And so it's like it's been decades and decades of it investigating all these things. And also at the College of Psychic Studies, there were people being trained in mediumship and trance channeling, past life regression, you know, just all sorts of things. And so you could sit with these students and they practice on you. So I was like an investigator sitting with a different person every couple of weeks. And it wasn't that I was grieving and trying to contact a deceased loved one. It was like, where's the evidence? What information can they give me that will confirm they had contact with the dead? So that was that part of the thing that I was doing in those days. And then through the 90s, more and more books were coming out. People are having near-death experiences and publishing their own books. And I had my own little experiences with UFO sightings, psychic flashes. And so over time, it's like been on a path. And as well as studying it, reading the books, and now interviewing so many people for the podcast, I've had my own little experiences on the way as well.
0: All right, well, hold that thought. We'll be back right after the break. After Dark Radio, Sports Byline, Broadcasting Network.

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1: 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Dr. Simon Bowne is joining us here today, and we're talking about his new book, Verified Near-Death Experiences, Proof of an Afterlife. And I guess I wanted to ask, were you always as equally interested in both of these topics, or was it something where maybe in investigating one or the other, examples of the other began popping up? Like, for example, maybe you were, you know, doing a hypnotic regression on somebody regarding an alien abduction and some past life episode suddenly came up. Was it something like that, or were they kind of just, you've always been interested in both?
2: Yeah, I've always been interested in both. When I was 10 years old, I'd be at the local public library getting books out, anything I could find, whether it was Bigfoot, UFOs, ghosts, anything supernatural. And over time, it developed. It was like when I was talking about near-death experience books in the 80s, I always were reading, like Travis Walton, Betty Ann Drayson, those sort of books. They were abductees, and then Whitley Strieber, and moving on to other books in the 90s. But I have had, when I was taken through a past life regression, a few years ago, maybe 15 years ago, it spontaneously went to what looks like an alien abduction. And we weren't trying to find that at all. It was the past life regression. And that sort of thing does come up. And when I take people through past life regressions, occasionally they go to past lives on other planets. So it does start connecting and things crossing over, things to do with reincarnation. And perhaps people who were greys, aliens in the past life, are reincarnated as humans. And, you know, it goes back the other way. We're not just incarnated as humans throughout our soul's existence.
1: Well, I guess we could ask the question, do you ever do a past life regression and it's like an animal? Like somebody discovers, my God, I was a dog in a past life.
2: I had one that the woman went back to something, and it was a very, very long time ago. It's not an animal that we recognized, but it was an animal, and it could have been millions of years ago, because she didn't describe herself as a dog or a cat, or it was a kind of four-legged furry animal about the size of a dog, but it wasn't a dog. And we didn't seem to stay in that life very long. I tried to examine it and guide her through it, but we just jumped to a human life.
1: Now,
2: that was just once.
1: From what you have learned doing this over the decades, what is your belief about how past lives and reincarnation work? In the sense that, you know, some people, when talking about reincarnation, they will say, well, you know, it's just one life after another. You know, you die, and then very quickly, boom, you're born again. Perhaps some, I mean, if you go from the person who, they had a memory of being an animal perhaps millions of years ago, and then all of a sudden they were a human, that's a pretty large jump in between. Are there multiple lives? Have people just been reincarnating from day one? How much time in between? What do you believe from what you've studied?
2: Well, there's two ways of looking at it. One of them is from the spiritual point of view, of a soulful view. People who have near-death experiences and others who have these kind of after-death visions talk about how there is no time. Everything's in the eternal now, in the afterlife. So from a soul's point of view, it's not having one life after another. I like to use the analogy of a tree where

0: come out of a coma, and they talk about terrible nightmares they had during the coma, but a small number said they were in another life, on another Earth, and that life was just as real as this one. There was no difference in perception. It wasn't dreamlike. They worked 9 to 5. They would go home in the evening, have something to eat, watch the TV, go out the weekends. One guy said that he fought in a war in a Southeast Asian country that doesn't exist on this Earth. And he was in a coma 48 days, and his experience of that life was 22 years. And there was a woman who gave birth in the other life. She was there for like 7 years, and when she came out of her coma, she was distraught. She'd lost a child, because that life was just the same as this. And they sometimes say they thought, waking up here, this is the false Earth. The one they were on before was the real home.
1: You know, one thing that I find fascinating about these reports of people who claim to have survived death and come back to talk about it is how similar these experiences are all over the world, in every culture, every religion. It doesn't matter where you live, what you believe, they're remarkably similar. And, you know, one of the things that skeptics first say as well, you know, your brain does crazy things, and these are hallucinations, or they're dream states or whatever. But, like, if you think about dream states, I mean, if I went up to 100 people, or even 1,000 people, right now, and I quizzed every single one of them, like, a lot of people don't remember their dreams, but let's just say we all 1,000 of us remembered what we dreamed last night. Every single one of those would have a different dream that they had the night before. But in the case of near-death experiences, those 1,000 people, virtually all of them would tell you that they experienced the exact same thing, which is very interesting.
0: Yeah, there's a whole ton of basic consistencies across the reports, like the going through a tunnel into the afterlife, or hovering over the body and seeing what happens, and meeting deceased loved ones, and meeting spirit guides. And it's like you were saying earlier, those basic things. Some people have really extensive near-death experiences, and others not so much. A lot of them talk about a life review, where they see their entire life in one moment, but they experience every second of it. And it's like that thing I said earlier, that it's the eternal now, all time is happening in the same moment. But then they become very personal, and it's the detail that is very personal. It's as though there's something or someone, like spirit guides or something, that designed a past life that's just right for you. Sorry, past life. A near-death experience that's just right for you. And people come back from near-death experiences changed fundamentally for the rest of their lives. So we do see that basic consistencies, but also individuality. And there's things like people who are atheists will see Jesus or Buddha, and then Christians will see Buddha, or they'll have no religious figure during their near-death experience. And some people have distressing near-death experiences, which can be kind of neutral, or they can be very hell-like. And there is an idea that maybe thousands of years ago there were people having near-death experiences. They're nowhere near as many as now, but they would be resuscitated somehow, come back to life and talk about what they saw. And that's where the ideas of heaven and hell came from, before the religions that we have now. And there's a story that was written by Plato over 2,000 years ago, of a soldier called Er, and he came back to life on the battlefield, and he talks about his experience. And what Plato wrote there, soldier describes pretty much what we see as a descriptive experience nowadays. So it has been going on for thousands of years. And there's a guy called Dr. Gregory Shushan. His book was published by Oxford University Press, and he looked into indigenous religions around the world, looking at their stories and their myths and legends, and finding things that look just like a near-death experience that's an ancient legend in this indigenous religion. So they've been around a long time, but there's more and more people reporting them now. And I think that is down to medical technology, and that we're much better at resuscitating people now. So there's a lot more people having these experiences.
1: Now, we're going to head to a break here in a moment, but when we come back, I want to talk a little bit more about the coma stories, because we have someone here in the chat who says, I've heard a lot of coma stories just like that, where somebody comes out of a coma, and just like you talked about, they've got this memory of having been alive in a completely different world. So if you have any more stories like that, I want to pick up on that after the break. And we'll also talk some alien abduction stories as well. Back in a moment with more After Dark Radio, Sports Byline Broadcasting Network.

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0: Back in the show, Brian Alvarez here, After Dark Radio, Sports Byline Broadcasting Network. Joined today by Dr. Simon Bound. We are not going to have enough time today. The longer we go, the more questions I have. But very quickly, before we go any further, for people that want to know more, tell us a little bit about your podcast.
1: Two. One of them's called Our Paranormal Afterlife, and that's looking for evidence that consciousness survives death. 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It's just everywhere. And I've done over 1,000 episodes, and most of them are one-hour interviews with people who've had amazing experiences or people who research this stuff.
0: So I want to talk more about this. Like, I never actually have heard this before, these coma stories. But we've got a person in the chat here who says, I guess he says it's actually one of the most popular posts on Reddit, but he says, this person claimed that, I guess they were in a coma, and the guy lived an entire life. His kids had gone off to college, his wife had passed away. One day he noticed the shadow coming from his lamp was a little bit off. He couldn't shake, and it brought him out of his coma. And afterwards, he was devastated because this full life experience that he had had was just gone. And what stories have you heard about people who have lived completely different lives while in a coma?
1: Yeah, well, I hear one of the things they say is that the Earth that they're on is just a little bit different to this one. One of the guys said that the McDonald's sign was a different color, and that's all he could really tell that was different. And there was a guy who had, it was like 2 years of a life on an Earth that was technologically ahead of this Earth, and he was a salesman at a virtual reality company. But this virtual reality was, you'd put on the headset with some kind of sensors, and then you were really there, as though you had been transported to that space. But the thing was, what they sold was that you could experience somebody else's life when you were in the virtual reality environment. So, like for us, he talked about people we'd never heard of because they were famous on that Earth. But over here, it's like you could go on this virtual reality environment and spend a day as Brad Pitt or you Taylor Swift or whoever you wanted. And you just pay a fee, and the actor or this pop star gets a percentage. And it's not that you get into their body, you're like being John Malkovich, you know, that movie. And it's a virtual reality environment, it's a fiction, but you live like a movie star. That was a really interesting one. So all sorts of things come up.
0: You know, any story like this, I have a very open mind because, I mean, we're here in 2026, and I think, you know, there's this natural belief by people that, you know, we got it all figured out. Like, we don't know how to, you know, cure certain diseases, but we generally know everything about everything. And the reality is, when it comes to consciousness, I mean, we don't know anything about anything. I mean, scientists don't fully understand what consciousness is. I mean, even, you know, everyone at some point, maybe, many people you've had to undergo general anesthesia, and doctors aren't even really sure how it turns consciousness on and off. They just know it does, but they don't know how. And there's so many questions about consciousness and the brain that, you know, obviously something is happening to these people, but we don't know what it is. And I guess that leads me to this question here. When you talk about an after-death experience, all of them that we have ever heard throughout history, the one thing that they all have in common is that in the end they were, quote, brought back. Okay? So I guess there is an argument that if you were able to be brought back, then really maybe you never were actually dead. And so even if we discover more about these experiences. I guess kind of, I believe we can never really say that we know what happens after death, because people who are dead and don't come back, we never hear their side of the story. Do you understand what I'm saying?
1: Yeah, I understand what you're saying. It depends how you define death. You know, if somebody's body is lying on the table in an operating theatre, they're hooked up to all these devices, and we know their heart has stopped, their brain has flatlined, then in a kind of medical definition, that is death. And then maybe 5 minutes later, they're resuscitated. So they weren't dead permanently, but they were dead. And there's some people who might argue that, no, that's not real death at all. There was no death there. There's also the thing with mediumship, and a lot of mediums, you know, you could say the dead are communicating back. They can tell us things. And there's some mediums out there that go through some very stringent testing, and they still bring through credible information despite all the quadruple blind things that they put in the way to stop them. You know, they say mediums will read somebody's face and know which way to go with the, whatever stuff they're making up. But in these testing things, the medium never meets the person that they're talking about. They write down everything they get. They put it into an envelope, leave it on a table. They leave the room. Somebody comes in, picks up the envelope, picks it into another room, on a pile of envelopes, leaves the room. Then somebody else comes in, takes that pile of envelopes and gives them to the sitter. And they go through each one, reading each thing, and they have to choose which envelope has the actual reading in it from the medium. And they found that there is a statistically significant percentage that is correct for the certain mediums that go through this testing. And so there's a place called the Forever Family Foundation. They have a list on there of what they call certified mediums. They've been tested, and it's shown that they are bringing through, you know, good information. So you could say we are hearing back from the dead, and also that the people who have a near-death experience, they were dead for a certain amount of time. That's what I would say. But also, there are times people have a near-death experience and they're not that badly injured, and it seems like they're just taken out of their body and they go on that experience and come back. And it may have been in a car crash where they come out of it with a broken leg and their body was never dead. Their heart was never flatlined. But still, what they talk about as their perception when they're out of their body is much better perception than when they're in their normal waking state like we are right now. Their eyesight is so much better. Their hearing is so much better. They think so much faster. And that doesn't happen when you're semi-conscious, you have a concussion because you banged your head on something. It doesn't happen when you've been given painkillers. And it doesn't happen when you have low oxygen in your blood. That causes delusions and maybe hallucinations, but they're chaotic and can be very distressing and confusing. But near-death experiences are always a narrative that is very consistent and logical. And it's none of those other things, from those other things like drugs and lack of oxygen in the blood.
0: You know, it's interesting you say that, because if you think about being a person, and, you know, as you age, like, things start to go wrong. Like, maybe you had 20/20 vision, but as you get older, your vision starts to go, and your hearing starts to go, and this and that. And what's really happening is, you know, your eyes are going bad. Your ears are going bad. And this is clouding your vision. It's clouding your hearing. But I sometimes wonder in some of these near-death experiences, I mean, is it really something involving, like, some supernatural thing that is occurring? Or is it something where maybe, you know, humans have perhaps abilities that, you know, being a human, having a reasoning mind, etc., kind of restrict. And when something happens where your brain starts to turn off and et cetera, that part of you can become more aware, if that makes sense. And that might be part of what people are experiencing.
1: You know, to me, in a way, you're just describing the spirit or the soul, the consciousness when it leaves the body. That's the component you're talking of. I think with the eyesight, you know, our eyes are limited to a certain spectrum. We can't see ultraviolet or infrared. But it seems that when somebody has a near-death experience and they're released from their physical body, they're no longer seeing with their human eyes, so they can see all these other colours. And they also talk about having 360-degree vision, so they can see backwards and sideways and up and down all at the same time as looking forward. There was a woman who was blind from birth. She had never had sight, and during an operation, she was out of her body. And she had sight, and she described the operating room after she was resuscitated. And she said at first it was quite a shock to be able to see, but she eventually worked out what was going on. And afterwards, somebody was talking to her and saying, oh, because, you know, we have two eyes at the front of our head, so we see forwards. And suddenly she was like, really? Is that all you get to see? You poor humans. When I was out of my body, I could see 360 degrees. And it never occurred to me that you only see forwards when you can see in a human body.
0: You know, it's funny because last night my daughter, who just turned 7, she just out of nowhere asks me, she goes, Daddy, if you had no ears, would you hear words in your head when you thought? And I was completely blown away by this question. I was like, how did you ever? And then I got thinking about it. And it was kind of like, when we think, we're thinking these words in our head, but if you had been deaf from birth and you'd never heard words, like, what would your thoughts be? And I like went down this giant big rabbit hole, but it reminded me of what you're saying, where there are reports of people that are like, they've been colorblind their entire life and they have a near-death experience and they can see color, and color that they had never seen, they had no experience of seeing. Or you know, these stories that you're telling right here of people experiencing a sense for the first time that they never had ever when they were living, but they have it at this point. And it's actually fascinating to hear these stories.
1: Yeah, yeah. The woman that I just talked about who was blind since birth, people asked her, well, when you have a dream, how can you dream? And she said, well, it's all sounds and emotions. I don't get any visuals, but I still dream.
0: We had a couple of... we have one person here in the chat that says, I was in a medicated coma. I cannot tell you what I remember from it or what was real or what was not. But my stepmother said she saw me float over to her and say hi and visit her. And she said she told me to get back in my body right away. And I said, okay, and left. At which point, I guess, later he came out of the coma. So, we unfortunately have to head to a break. Back in a moment with more, everybody, After Dark Radio, Sports Byline Broadcasting Network.

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7: 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And podcasts, one's called Our Paranormal Afterlife. And the other one's called the Alien UFO Podcast.
6: Yeah, the new book is Verified Near-Death Experiences. I have read the Alien Abduction book. 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I have not read the Near-Death Experiences yet, but that's going to be next, especially after today's show. 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And it's got all of the information on the podcasts and the books and the past life regression and so much more. And Dr. Bound, I want to thank you so much for doing the show here today. 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
7: 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Thanks for inviting me on.
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0: Thank you for that, and welcome back to the show. Rick Taylor with you, coast to coast, and around the world on the American Forces Radio Network. What's going on? So, when I was talking to Ruby, I asked her if she went to the island or Pendleton. So, Parris Island in South Carolina is basically everyone east of the Mississippi. And she said until very recently, all women Marines went there. And then Boot, west of the Mississippi, is in Pendleton, which is in San Diego. And that's why the Padres are so pro-military and they're always wearing camo. You know, it's a big it's a big naval base and such things. They used to be the Bay Area. We used to have huge presence here, the Naval Air Station, Alameda, Presidio, Richmond Shipyards, Mare Island, and during the Clinton administration, they all closed. At the time, Dianne Feinstein, also a Democrat, vehemently opposed to closing those military bases. But anyway, that's neither here nor there. My point is that if you sometimes, when I've driven to San Diego, you're down on the 405, you can see, if you're lucky, some operations with like some training faux amphibious landings. No, Rick, they're real. Yeah, and it's not a Higgins boat, but, you know, how many MAGTAFs in a MAL, Mobile Air Ground Tidal Air Force, in a mobile air unit? How many MAGTAFs in a MAL? It doesn't matter. You can see them actually storming the beach if you're lucky. Or maybe if you don't like that, if you're super unlucky, you can witness that. But that always gets me fired up, like a flyover. Who doesn't get fired up? I know Trump, like, winced. You had the president of China with him, and there's a flyover, and he was like, damn, that was loud. No more. What type of plane was that? Get rid of it. Sell them. Give them to Israel. Sell all those planes. We don't give them to Canada. Oh, they're not going to give any to Canada. All right, I'm Rick Tittle. Come on back. I'm Byline.
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0: I can't believe how awesome he is. More sports talk, yes. 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
2: Thanks for that. Welcome back to the show. Rick Tittle with you coast to coast and around the world on the American Forces Radio Network. Back in August, we had our next guest with us, Robin Lundberg, of course, media personality and author, because he had written the book, Caitlin Clark from the Logo. Robin, welcome back to the show. And just as an aside, it's a big day today because Caitlin is, as the kids would say, dropping the new Nikes, huh?
3: Yeah, not only that, she's got the game three against the Las Vegas Aces, do or die, later tonight. So it could be a big day in the Caitlin Clark land for sure.
2: So how much do you think, because it's one thing where you say, oh, there's no more PCA in the playoffs, that's a shame, but Caitlin Clark getting knocked out of the playoffs, this is a nightmare at the offices in New York, right?
3: You would think that. Common sense would make you think that, but it doesn't seem like that's always the way that the league operates, to be honest, as far as, you know, but yes, if any casual observer who is looking at trends, whether it comes to ratings or any of the interest in the league, they would be rooting for the Indiana Fever. But it was just announced that there will be no further discipline against Asia Wilson for her confrontation with the fan the other day, so she will be in the lineup for game three. That just happened, so no advantage for the Fever there.
2: It is extraordinary when you think the WNBA, I mean, really not that long ago, I would say most, the average male fan doesn't even know who the teams are, and now they're trying to, like, bicker and fight with players. The league has come a long way in a lot of ways, hasn't it?
3: Oh, yeah. I mean, look, it certainly has. I just toured the Fever's new practice facility the other day, and I think I did like a little, you know, TikTok-style video about it, saying, come along with me as I tour it. And I said, you know, this is the growth of women's basketball in a floor plan, because they've got a $78 million, 108,000-square-foot facility coming up. And then, you know, today the topic of the discussion is what should happen to Asia Wilson. What should the WNBA do? It's like leading the zeitgeist, and it's NFL season now, right? Like, that's going on. You know, there's plenty of other stuff going on. It's not the middle of the summer anymore. So I, you know, better, worse, in between. I mean, in the grand scheme of things, it's all great news for the WNBA. But what I mean is, whether it's a controversy or a great story, the growth of the league is full on display.
2: You mentioned the game tonight in Las Vegas, the Aces, the 3 seed, Indiana, the 6, and Becky Hammon, the veteran coach of the Aces, was talking about how much it's just a mindset and a mental game and mental focus. And she was like, I love our pedigree. I mean, they have the sheepskins, they have the trophies. But then again, you got to ride the horses. How much do you, when Becky Hammon just keeps talking about better mindset and the mental focus, what does that speak to you, Robin?
3: Well, sometimes it's platitudes, too, right? Like, you know, I asked Becky Hammon about the adjustments against the Fever specifically the other day, and she was like, you know, look, at this point of the season, everybody knows what everybody does. It's usually only small incremental adjustments. So sometimes, you know, it's easy to talk about urgency and focus and stuff like that. You know, Becky has accomplished it all, so her team will be ready. She'll have them ready, but I don't know how much, you know, the game is going to come down to who wants it more when it's a game three with the season on the line for both teams. You would hope both teams come in wanting it as much as they possibly can. There's obviously going to be small strategic adjustments. Like in game two, the Fever sent more help toward Asia Wilson in defending her. You know, that was an adjustment. They also set more high screens for Caitlin Clark. So you'll see those little chess match back and forth. But you know, it's not that exciting to say, but it really just going to come down to, like, who shoots the ball better, who plays better, and maybe, you know, who gets a better whistle. And that's where I think Fever fans are nervous, because the Aces are known for getting a pretty good shake from the refs.
2: And it's almost hard to believe, but maybe the most famous Fever player is their fifth leading scorer, Sophie Cunningham. She's got the model look. She's very boisterous and gregarious, and she has opinions that people love or they don't love. But I saw a quote attributed to you, and you tell me if I'm wrong, and if I'm right, let me know why you think this, that you said that not only do you think Sophie is not going to be on the Fever, that she might be out of the league next year.
3: Yeah, you know, look, that's one of those things I said, like, extemporaneously in a long-form show. And I probably was worded a little bit too specifically in that word. But the point was, one, she might not be on the Fever, or she, you know, you could make the argument she probably won't be on the Fever because she's on a one-year contract. So her contract will be up. They might have to sign Caitlin Clark to a max extension on the Epic contract if she agrees to that. That would give them a max contract for Caitlin Clark, a max contract for Aaliyah Boston, and perhaps a max contract for Kelsey Mitchell if she resigns. If that's the case, the money to spend on other players starts running out. So the case for her not being on the Fever would be that they, you know, allocate those resources elsewhere, whatever. She didn't get a long-term deal before this year. The thing about the league was probably too strong, to be quite frank, but the idea of the chance of it being that is because Sophie is a role player who has struggled defensively at times this year, has been a good three-point shooter, but she constantly is in the news for something, and she is in podcasts and looks like she's prepping her post-career strategy. And, you know, the idea of in sports when, you don't want to deal with what a role player has to say. So that was the impetus of the comment. Though if I, you know, were to reword it, I wouldn't phrase it exactly the same.
2: Gotcha. Out here in San Francisco, of course, there's Valk's Fever and an amazing job by Ogun Bawale with 45 points in that overtime win. But the Valkyries are the 2 seed. And maybe a year ahead of being a title contender, but there's good feelings here. Do you think tomorrow night in San Francisco, the Valks put things to rights and in Dallas's hopes, or do you see Dallas maybe riding the wave?
3: I would be nervous if I was the Valkyries. I'm picking the Valkyries. I think the Valkyries are the better overall team. The Valkyries have dominated most of this series, and they probably should have closed it out last night. The reason I would be nervous is because Agumbawale bought Paige Beckers another chance, and Beckers really struggled in game two. She's a great player, and you don't want to give a great player too many bites of the apple, so you could get that one sort of eruption game. But I think that the Valkyries should win, but I wouldn't make them the prohibitive favorites going into tomorrow night. But they have the home court advantage, and they have the more balanced team.
2: Last question for you. The one team that the Valks had problems with were Minnesota, because everybody had a problem with Minnesota until a couple days ago, that the Liberty became the first 8 seed to knock out the 1 seed. And I know this is a question you can go any which way, but what the hell happened to the 1 seed?
3: Yeah, the Lynx sort of limped into the playoffs a bit. You know, you could have seen this coming. They weren't at their best the last, really after the FIBA break, maybe even before that. Olivia Miles had a calf injury that kept her out for the last couple of games. Then she got a rude awakening in the playoffs. She wasn't ready for that level of scheming and defensive attention, so that was a problem for them. And then the Liberty were managing Breanna Stewart's minutes during the season so they could extend her minutes. Obviously, they've got an experienced team that's been there and done that before, so I think it was a combination of Olivia Miles not being ready for that moment yet, the Lynx not playing their best basketball going into the postseason, and the Liberty not being a typical 8 seed.
2: Great stuff, as always, from Robin Lundberg. Check out the book, Caitlin Clark from the Logo, and check out her new Nikes, which just debuted today. Robin, great stuff, man. Thanks for your time and your insights.
3: Thanks for having me.
2: All right, I'm Rick Tittle. Let's take a break and come on back. I'm Sports Bot.

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0: cares about anything else when you've got Rick Tittle on the radio.
1: All right, thank you for that. By the way, the Valkyries have announced today that because of playoff conflicts, potential

playoff conflicts. A concert that was going to be next Wednesday, October 7th, is being moved to Friday, October 9th. Rod Wave. I guess he's a big star. Once again, Rod Wave. I'm sure he'll be in one of those celebrity softball games. And then Dominic will go, do you know Rod Wave? And I'll be like, no. Dan Wilbur, the comedian, is going to join us next. All right, it's been since before the pandemic that the NCAA has been sued over rules that were barring players from getting money from NIL. And a couple days ago, Congress made the move that the Senate is going to vote on the final passage of this historic bipartisan Protect College Sports Act, which Chris Sims says is a Protect ESPN and SEC Act. That's what he says it is. But it's designed to regulate college sports and then just really make this House versus NCAA thing go away. It's just a long, winding road from football fields to Capitol Hill. More than 40 college sports bills have been introduced in Congress since 2020. And a lot of them are just facing endless debate and committees reviewing and then dying on the vine. They'll never get to the floor of the House or the Senate. And one bill, the SCORE Act, was killed on the eve of its introduction to the floor. And then in July, the Big Ten and SEC requested changes to all these bills as all these deadlines had passed. Well, senators will be voting, and they expect to pass with 70 in favor. Now, a lot of people think that as this bill passes, that it's going to get killed in the House. But this is led by Ted Cruz and Maria Cantwell, which is interesting because Ted Cruz is a Republican and Cantwell is a Democrat. When was the last time those two parties got together to order lunch, much less do this? So as I said, the House, apparently, they've already said they're going to want lots of changes. Now, I thought once something went through the Senate, then the House voted on it. I didn't know they could change it. But it sets up this big back and forth that might be in private chambers until then. So the contingency plans developed outside Capitol Hill, if it fails to pass before the new year, is that these power conferences are preparing to introduce their own self-governing models. And just the player payments and a larger pool of money. They want to go up to $50 million. $50 million to pay their players. And this is a huge piece of sports legislation. So what is this act? The bill formally grants the NCAA the prize they have pursued for a decade, and that is antitrust exemption, at least limited. And that's a legal shield which would allow them to set and enforce all the eligibility and transfer rules. They can never be challenged in court, which is all they've been in the last decade or so. And so schools can pay athletes from three buckets. Remember, that's that $21.5 million revenue sharing, $22.5 million retention fund, $5 million reserved for Olympic and women's sports. In other words, non-revenue producing. So that goes up to $50 million. And eligibility rules will be clear and legally enforceable. Athletes will get one transfer without sitting out. The new five-year eligibility clock will become law. Football coaches will be prohibited from moving mid-season, Lane Kiffin. Conferences would be allowed to pull their TV rights if they get 75% to agree. And the bill also regulates agents. They can't get more than 5%. I don't think anybody would argue that unless you're an agent. But as I said, there's these changes. A school jumping between power conferences now waits 3 years instead of five. Huh. The waiting period disappears entirely 6 years after the law takes effect. In other words, you can just jump and there's no wait. I'm Big Ten, now I'm Big 12. I'm ACC, now I'm SEC. So the bill will also override much less state laws than before.

which has battled with Florida State and Clemson. Remember, they wanted to bail when Cal and Stanford came over. North Carolina says Howie was supposed to recruit soccer players if Cal and Stanford are here now. I think he'll do all right. But the coaching salaries, these guys, I mean, Lane Kiffin, the amount of money he's paid, I'm using him as an example again. But Cory Booker, we know him, the Democrat from New Jersey, he wanted to cap coach salaries at $5 million a year, and that got denied. Rand Paul, the Republican from Kentucky, he wanted a blanket antitrust exemption for all college sports. But the Senate Majority Whip, John Becerra, who's another Republican out of Wyoming, struck it down. And he said, I object to the unanimous consent. I don't know what that means, but if you think there's unanimous consent, it would be good. I don't know. But Democrats also remain split. There were 25 yeses and 22 noes. And the NAACP, the AFL-CIO, the Congressional Black Caucus, they all opposed the bill. Athletes.org, the College Football Players Association, also opposed the bill. They said it shuts athletes out. It stalls movement for collective bargaining. Jason Stahl, the union director, said this is a bill being made without athletes' input, and it reads like that. So the real deadline, you know, we're looking at, was it December 3rd for MLB? January 3rd is for this, because that's when a new Congress is sworn into power. Now, the Senate and the House are on a break until November 9th, but front office sports, that bastion of sports reporting, they reported that the House Republicans want an outright ban on athletes being classified as employees. And they also want to cap international players. I always think when I hear nowadays you want to cap international players, I don't think it's because you want more opportunity for American players. I think it's just pure xenophobia. America first. Look, when I played, if there was a guy from Zimbabwe who was better than me, how stupid would it be if they played me instead of that guy? Right? So, if the House does try to put these changes in, do you know what happens to it? It's got to go back to the Senate. This thing could get ping-ponged forever. But the thing that really sticks out to me more than anything is the $50 million, because right now it's $21 million. And you think about how much these guys are getting paid. And what's to say that if you're forming a team that you wouldn't give $40 million to that blue-chip quarterback? You know? What about the next Manning kid? Instead of giving him $3 million to go to Ole Miss or whatever, what if you've got $50 million to spend? Why don't you just give him $45 million as a 17-year-old? And then you got another $5 million for everybody else. And you'd say, well, that doesn't make sense. I'm like, well, Ohio State was going to give him 40, and Michigan was going to give him 41, and Florida State was going to give him 42. We got to go up to 45. The amount of money is crazy. But, I mean, I also think it's a bit twisted and weird and perverted and dumb that Congress is involved in any of this. I would just think that there's, not just that there's much more pressing issues, but they are the last people on earth that understand sports. Literally the last people on earth. You could find someone who just moved to America and is working any type of job. They don't speak English. They understand college sports better than these people in Congress. And that's the only scary thing. Mike McGuire and Sammy Susser. you can't beat it. So, look, it's all about dollar bill, y'all. There's so much money involved, and there's so much more money to get and more money to make. And, I mean, maybe having government oversight is a good thing. Maybe it is.
But the way it sounds right now, they're gearing it so that they'll be judge, jury, and executioner, and then Congress won't be able to touch them after this. It's very weird. All right, I'm Rick Tittle. We'll take a quick break. We'll come back with the comic stylings of Dan Wilbur.

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5: 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I'm a man! I'm 40!

0: don't ask Rick Tittle to bring it, because it already done got brought.
1: All right, thank you for that. Rick Tittle with you coast to coast and around the world on American Forces Network. And you know what a comedy nerd I am, and so that's why I'm excited to welcome the very funny stand-up Dan Wilbur. And he's got a Wednesday show that he does at Young Ethel's on Fifth Avenue in Brooklyn on Wednesdays, which he co-hosts with Zach Sims. But he also has something that's been going crazy, and that is his J.D. Vance parody, which is the best name I think I've ever heard of a comedy show, Hillbilly Allegedly. Dan, welcome to the show. J.D. Vance was in these studios here in San Francisco when he was pushing that book. But when you have a name like that, you almost have to create a parody, right?
2: Yeah, I think eulogy was a very pretentious word for a guy who's trying to sound down to earth, you know?
1: When did you first know that, like, oh, because I don't really think of him as, like, having a distinct voice, but when did you get his mannerisms and his, like, diction down?
2: I didn't get the laugh right away because it's soulless and mirthless. So I had to work a lot on not moving my eyebrows past a certain point, because he doesn't raise them at all, and he doesn't put any feeling into his laugh. He does like a like that. And it took me a long time to get that mannerism down, but I'm from Ohio, so I knew all about him, like, far in advance. Like, I knew when he was running for Senate, and I was making fun of him on my book blog, which I know is that's such a great, you know, I know your crowd goes crazy when they hear I had a book blog.
1: Well, what was his last name at that time?
2: Yeah, it was Hormel or whatever. I don't know what it is.
1: Well,
2: yeah, he's definitely, that's the weirdest thing of watching the movie is they keep calling him JD. And I was like, did they call him that as a child? Because I think he changed his name 5 times.
1: Yeah, no, he did. Yeah. The other thing is, too, when he said, you know, we have the video of him saying Trump is Adolf Hitler. If we elect him, this country is going to go down the tubes. And then Don Jr. says, do you want to be VP? And he goes, oh, I completely changed my attitude on this guy.
2: Yes. Well, don't get me started on the war in Iraq. That's the most topical thing right now. And he's like, I'm so happy we're leaving that. We need to get out of these foreign entanglements. Anyway, I got to go run this war in Iran now because nobody else is going to do it if I don't do it. It's a strange man. A strange man who changes with poll numbers. I guess that'd be good because it means we can bully him into doing what we want. But, yeah, he's very, like, whatever's popular, whatever will get me on top.
1: Yeah, same with Cruz and Rubio and those guys, there's no doubt.
2: Yeah. Speaking of Cruz, yeah. Every time I post a video, someone tells me I look like Ted Cruz more than JD, and I just want to say I hate you to those people.
1: Well,
2: to those commenters.
1: I disagree.
2: It's a little,
1: yeah,
2: a little painful.
1: I don't think you look like Ted Cruz, and it's not just the beard. By the way, I mentioned Young Ethel's in Park Slope, and I've been to the Bell House not too far from there. I remember there was a bar called Pacific Standard that had a mic in the back, and I always liked watching people do their thing back there for free in front of 5 people. What's that like, that grind?
2: Thank you. Thank you for knowing exactly what my show is like. It is exactly like Pacific Standard, which I think is gone now, sadly.
1: Yeah, it's gone.
2: But there was another show that I did at Halyard's, which was equally fun in a back room. And now Young Ethel's, they've been really good to us. They're a hit bar. Good margaritas, just plugging it. And I would say last night, just something about the fall, people want to go out, especially to a free show. And we had a pack. Like, absolutely packed, fun show. And then every other week has been the grind that you described this month. Every other week has been, like, 2 people who are very happy to be there and very smiley but making absolutely no noise. So I would say a lot of comedy, a lot of free comedy, like the kind you appreciate, is comedians sweating, thinking they had the worst set of their lives, and then, you know, an audience coming up and saying, that was so great. I had such a good time. I'm so glad I came. And you go, yeah, you should just be audible about it during the show. And that's our fault for not promoting it better. But it's so fun. And that's I think it took me a long time to learn that. And I know comedians have said it before, is you just have to remember that everyone's there to have a good time. So if you get up and there's five people, they came out to have a good time. So give them one and you'll have a good time too. But it is very hard when there's, I would say the threshold is like eight people. You really need eight people for a quorum.
1: I remember I bumped into a guy about 10 years ago and I said, oh, I saw you host at the Punchline. And he said, was I any good? I was like, oh, man. That was the first thing. Not like, who did I open for or whatever. He just went, was I any good? And I was like,
2: well, that's better than every time I go somewhere and someone starts talking about a show with this huge headliner, and I go, you know, I opened that show. And they go, really? Really? I don't remember that. And I'm like, yeah. The Beacon Theater at this date, that was me. And they're like, no. It had to be somebody else.
1: Is it too simplistic to say your dream gig is Boston at the Wilbur?
2: Of course. No, I asked. I have sent messages to Bill Burr, who I've met a couple times, not to brag. And I say, come on, man. Bill Burr, Wilbur at the Wilbur. It's great. Mm. And then when I get heckled, I can be like, do you know who my father is? My father does not own the Wilbur Theater. Just want you to know. Also, wait, relatedly, I do have a Google alert for myself, and I apologize. To myself and my therapist for checking it. And it will tell me when the Dan Band headlines the Wilbur Theater.
1: I had the Dan Band on my show, by the way, and they gave me a CD, and it was covers without swear words.
2: Ooh.
1: I know. What is that?
2: I feel sad that that's all I know them for, but I have not gone to a live show.
1: Yeah.
2: I've only seen... It's old school, right?
1: Right. Turn around. See that effing look in your...
2: Yeah. Beautiful.
1: By the way, are you old enough to remember Mr. Ed? You know where I'm going with this.
2: Oh, yeah. It's my entire childhood.
1: Oh, so
2: all day long. And I'd be like, yeah, I know. Because I literally, if you look at my the headshot I've been using recently, I do have a Nick at Night shirt. And it's because I was a genuine fan. I wasn't allowed to watch anything but sports or Nick at Night if my parents were asleep. And I was a good little boy. And I only tuned in to In Living Color three times. And then I was caught. So I would go back to Nick at Night. And I watched a lot of Mr. Ed. Like, more than you think.
1: Mm. A horse is a horse, of course, of course. I mean, so you have to be over 40 then, right?
2: No, I'm. It's next month, and I was listening to your intro, and I was like, "That's right, Gundy. I am a man. I am almost 40."
1: You know, that was 19 years ago. That rant.
2: Oh my God.
1: I know.
2: So he's 60, and he's not a man anymore.
1: I know. It's crazy. Well, I was because I'm 61, and I remember when I first got a TV in my room, it was a black and white, but the first thing I watched was the Oscars, and it was the 50th anniversary of the Oscars, and John Wayne came out, and he said, I came to Hollywood the same year as Oscar, and I saw that this year it's the 99th Oscars. That was 49 years ago. Golly.
2: I'm so sorry you have to do that. Yeah. You know what I like to do is remember movies I saw in the theater as a child.
1: Mm-hmm.
2: And then look at the IMDb page and go, what were my parents thinking taking me to Wayne's World at age 4? Like, I have the memory. I was in the theater with them, and I was like, I saw Wayne's World?
1: Now, tell me
2: in
1: about
2: 92?
1: Tell me about We Have Fun, because I love the hot dog riding the or flipping the skateboard over the turtle.
2: Oh, yeah. That's our friend Jordan Dahl made that for us. He also made our podcast, which is my new thing. We talk about hobbies. It's with Zach also. Zach Sims and I do everything together. We'll never be separated. Mark it down. We'll never die. And we talk about hobbies, and Jordan's been on the podcast. He's like a super nerd, and everything that he sends us, we just ask him, you know, could you make a graphic for this or something? And he's just full of ideas, and a hot dog jumping over a turtle, I'm sorry to say, was not what we asked for, but it's exactly what we wanted. So we're not that creative, but Jordan is. Jordan's very, he's a Scottish guy. He's extremely funny and a big nerd, and he comes up with some really interesting stuff.
1: I love your books, How Not to Read, Harnessing the Power of a Literature-Free Life, and then Never Flirt with Puppy Killers and other better book titles, a novel by John Steinbeck.
2: Yeah, that's the fake title for Of Mice and Men, because, you know, you don't want to flirt with a guy who accidentally kills small animals.
1: No doubt, and you're really good at titles. Like I say, Hillbilly Allegedly, that still has me chuckling.
2: Yeah, I mean, he really... That's the one that speaks to me, because I don't think of him as a hillbilly. He summered in Kentucky. Like that's when he, and he's on record being like, by the time I was 11 or 12, we sort of stopped going. And I'm like, then you're not from there. Stop saying that you're a Kentucky down to earth guy. It's sad that you had a bad childhood. You learned all the wrong lessons. So allegedly, but yeah, I don't know. It popped into my head. And I said, yes. So, but yeah, the point of the better book title thing was I always wanted the title to give a little more information, because some titles were getting very pretentious. And titles are usually silly.
1: Yeah. I remember when I was in college, I called all my papers. This is a true story. I entitled all my papers, Hungry Are the Damned. And because it sounded deep. And after about five of them, my professor said, if I get another one called that, I'm just giving it an F and I'm not writing it.
2: That is, I mean this as a compliment. I would take that to my grave, personally. But the fact that you admitted it is really, it means something to me. You're brave.
1: Damn, before,
2: I have so many bad titles.
1: Well, I would love to talk to you more. I got to run. Before I let you go, though, let's say we're not in Oyster Bay or in Park Slope. Where can we see you? Where do we go online?
2: So you can find me at Dan Wilber Comedy on Instagram, on TikTok. You can find all the Vance videos there. I post them there on YouTube. It's Dan Wilber. I have an album. I have a podcast. All of it's on my website, danwilber.com. And if you're in New York City or you want to travel to New York City the night before the midterms, November 2nd, I will be doing the Vance show at 9:30 p.m. on a Monday. I know that's crazy, but come on, live a little. You don't have to go to work the next day. You got to be voting.
1: Well, I'm going to be there in December. I always go to Hot Soup at the Fat Black. That's that Tuesday show that Mark Norman has.
2: Oh, yeah.
1: Maybe I'll see you out there, man.
2: Yeah, man.
1: All right. Good stuff.
2: I'll be there.
1: Thanks for coming on. Congrats.
2: Yeah. Thank you so much.
1: All right. I'm Rick Tittle. Let's take a quick break. We'll come on back on Sports Byline.

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3: I'm a pretty normal guy. I do one weird thing. I like to go in the women's room for number two. I've been caught several times, and I have paid dearly.

0: Rick Tittle never eats beef jerky during any month that ends in November.
1: Thanks for that, and welcome back to the show. It is cool seeing the clubhouse celebrations with the plastic up, and I had a guy pour beers over my head. It felt so good when I was covering the A's, and I realized I wasn't on the team, so I didn't go out in the middle of the fray, and the melee, and the maelstrom. But I did have a guy pour two beers over my head, and then took pictures, and everybody's all sopping wet. It does remind me when Justin Verlander tried to have me thrown out of the Tigers clubhouse when they clinched the Coliseum, and he comes over with these swim goggles saying, "You don't belong," and then the guy's like, "He's credentialed, he can stay." Thanks, Justin. But I bring it up because the White Sox yesterday, the reporter, she's getting drenched, and she went over to Munetaki Murakami, who a lot of people thought was dumb to sign with a team, a perennial loser. And she goes, "How you feel?" And he says, in broken English, "I'm drunk. I'm drunk. Yesterday, maybe, hungover. No, not yesterday. Tomorrow. Sorry, I don't speak English." I could see yesterday and tomorrow getting mixed up. I remember in a German final, I got maybe and probably mixed up. That was zwischen vielleicht und wahrscheinlich. Ja, vielleicht und wahrscheinlich. Das ist genau und richtig auch.
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0: Breaking news this hour from Town Hall. I'm Rich Thomason. President Trump says he regrets having nominated Amy Coney Barrett, Brett Kavanaugh, and Neil Gorsuch to the Supreme Court. The president tells Time magazine, quote, "They vote against me often." A frequently challenged ICE detention policy is on its way to the High Court. Justices have agreed to hear the case during their next term, which opens next week. More American firepower in the Mideast.
1: Reports say a Marine Expeditionary Unit and the USS Theodore Roosevelt are headed to the region, which would bring the total number of carriers in the area to three. The news comes as President Trump said it's time for Iran to make a choice, accept a fair deal, or cease to exist. Trump told reporters on Thursday that more oil is flowing out of the Strait of Hormuz since even before the start of the war, with the U.S. Navy in full control of the waterway. Trump spoke to reporters before leaving D.C. for Denton, Texas, the first of three states he'll visit over the next 2 days as he sells his economic message and pumps up Republican candidates before the midterms. I'm Tammy Trujillo.
0: The government's monthly jobs report, this one for September, due for release later this morning. And despite high prices for just about everything, President Trump says the U.S. economy is doing well.
2: We have the best ever on the subject of individual wealth, higher for everybody than ever before.
0: The president's hit the road campaigning for Republican candidates in the upcoming midterm elections. He stopped in Texas and Oklahoma yesterday. Israeli Prime Minister Benjamin Netanyahu says the co-pilot allegedly attacked the captain of a Tel Aviv-bound jetliner underwent Islamist radical indoctrination. Watching Wall Street, stock futures sharply higher so far this morning. The Dow futures are up 244 points. NASDAQ futures ahead 257 points, and the S&P futures better by 37. More on these stories, townhall.com.
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0: A crew with two NASA astronauts has boarded the International Space Station. The Crew 13 mission lifted off from Cape Canaveral Space Force Station yesterday morning. Hours later, a SpaceX Dragon spacecraft docked with the ISS. The crew includes two NASA astronauts, one Canadian astronaut, and one Russian cosmonaut. They are set for a six-month stay on the International Space Station. Americans spent more than $160 billion using buy now, pay later plans last year. That, according to research conducted by economists at the Federal Reserve. Experts say these plans are increasingly being used for everyday expenses. This would be expenses such as groceries, utility bills, transportation, even rent. Pay in four plans, accounting for about half of the spending. The use of those plans up nearly 80% in the past few years. News and analysis, townhall.com. Take a load off your feet. That will no longer do for TSA employees at America's airports.
5: The agency is removing chairs, saying having officers on their feet will keep them more alert and reinforce security. The union representing TSA workers criticizing the move, saying the chairs provide basic ergonomic support for officers who stand and walk on hard surfaces all day. The change comes as the TSA faces broader restructuring proposals, including potential staffing and budget cuts. The agency oversees security at airports nationwide and employs about 60,000 people. John Scott reporting.
0: The future of a permanent daylight saving time bill is uncertain, with the Senate adjourning ahead of the midterms. The House passed the Sunshine Protection Act over the summer. President Trump supports the bill. However, that legislation is now stuck in the Senate, which is not scheduled to return to the Capitol till the week of November 9th. More on these stories, townhall.com.
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2: And wherever you might be across this great country of ours and around the world, I'm Ron Barr. Good to have you back here on America's Sports Talk Show, and good to give you some new numbers on the fan poll question. Interesting question. And at 38 years old, the Warriors' Steph Curry has signed a two-year, $116 million contract extension. And at 38 years old and getting 2 years of that type of money, we wanted to know whether he's worth that much money over the next 2 years. And as I expected, you know, that's kind of an emotional question. Everybody loves Steph Curry, and the voting shows that 68% of you say yes, 32% of you say no. So check it out. It's on the homepage at sportsbyline.com. Well, the baseball playoffs are underway. Interesting story. The Chicago White Sox received a letter from Pope Leo XIV on the same day of their playoff opener against the Houston Astros. That letter was addressed to White Sox owner Jerry Reinsdorf and the team, and it arrived at Chicago Wright Field on Tuesday ahead of game number one of the AL Wild Card Series against the Astros, which the White Sox won. And Leo is a White Sox fan during his days growing up in Chicago. He was known as Father Bob when he went to the World Series opener 21 years ago, a 5-3 White Sox win over the Astros. And White Sox manager Will Venables said, "The Pope having our back and supporting us means a lot." The pontiff began his note by thanking Reinsdorf for his letter he sent after the team paid tribute to Leo during the August 11th game against Cincinnati, saying, "It is my hope that the White Sox will continue to foster bonds of friendship and solidarity among people and thus bear hopeful witness to the possibility of living and working together in peace. With these sentiments, I will invoke the almighty abundant blessings upon you and your loved ones." The White Sox, of course, earned an AL wild card spot this year by finishing with an 84-78 record. We're going to look at what's happening in college football this weekend, as Bruce Marshall will be here to break down the games, and then Chris Hudson will be here as well. He's been inducted into the College Football Hall of Fame after being an All-American defensive back at the University of Colorado. And then we'll round it out with Donald Rosenfeld, producer of the Showtime Sports award-winning documentary, A Cradle of Champions. We're ready to go on Sports Byline. 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
14: Time to check in with Bruce Marshall, as we do each week, of Wager Talk Gold Sheet, and he takes a look at the key college games, and we'll kick it off with number 3, Notre Dame, going up against North Carolina. Should be an easy one for the Irish. How do you see it, Bruce?
15: I agree with you, Ron. It should be easy. I think the other question we look at here, and every time North Carolina steps on the field, is what's the next chapter in this Bill Belichick saga at Chapel Hill? You know, his son has had to leave as the defensive coordinator. His old sidekick, Michael Lombardi, has had to leave under a bit of a cloud as his football general manager. This thing hasn't worked out too well for the Tar Heels on the field. They could salvage something here by putting up a good fight against Notre Dame, but they're not getting a lot of mileage out of their quarterback, Billy Edwards Jr., who transferred in from Wisconsin, where he hardly played last year after getting hurt. But the loss to Clemson a couple weeks ago really could hurt, and Notre Dame looks like it's back in gear, Ron, and they really have their eyes set on pounding as many people as they can. They'll do it again here, 38-10, Fighting Irish in Chapel Hill.
14: A pair of top 20 teams will square off. This will be at Mississippi State. They're ranked 16th. Number 7, Alabama, goes against them. So how do you see it?
15: Interesting one here. You know, I've heard that Alabama isn't going to go to Starkville until the morning of the game. That is not a long ride. It's, I think, the two closest SEC schools, one another, believe it or not. It's only like a little over an hour ride. So they're not going until Saturday morning, which I thought kind of interesting. But Mississippi State is coming on here, and Kamario Taylor, the quarterback, is suddenly in the Heisman mix after the 4-0 start by the Bulldogs. But I tell you, Ron, before we get to the end of October, I think Keelan Russell, Alabama's new quarterback, is going to be in the Heisman mix too. He is improving by leaps and bounds every week. The Tide is scoring a lot of points. And I'm still not quite sure about the teams that Mississippi State has just beaten. I think Alabama's too big of a step up for the Bulldogs here. Could be kind of fun for a while, but eventually Alabama gets them. 38-26, Crimson Tide in Starkville.
14: And you got number 20, Houston, at home against UCF.
15: Yeah, Houston in the mix here in the Big 12. Did lose that closer to Texas Tech a couple of weeks ago, but it looks like this league is going to be kind of up for grabs. BYU, Texas Tech, Houston are all going to be in the mix there. You wonder where Scott Frost, UCF, is going to fit in. They are playing some defense there in Orlando this season. Now, they're in Houston this week, but the Knights' defense is performing extremely well. You know, Scott Frost has not actually had a winning record since that big year he had at UCF back in 2017. So it didn't go too well for them at Nebraska, but I think they're on the track this year. If they can get something from their quarterback, Alonzo Barrett, they have a shot at an upset here that I think they'll fall just short. 20-17, Houston, lower scoring game on Saturday.
14: And we got the inter-service rivalry starting to heat up, and we've got Navy on the road against Air Force. Which way is this one going to go?
15: Wow, I love these, so do you, Ron, and we all love these Service Academy games, Commander-in-Chief. You know, one thing to note about these, because it's dueling options, with some different twists both ways, the number of plays in a Commander-in-Chief game is generally about 15 to 20 less than a normal college game, because all these teams generally do is run, not many incomplete passes. The chains and the clock keep moving, so keep that in mind. That's why in the last 21 years, the under in these games is 48-14-1. Now, this game did go over last year, but I think it's going to probably land under again this year. Navy's having some trouble. They've had a quarterback injury to Woodson, their quarterback. Zarka, Air Force's quarterback, I like him a lot. I think that's going to be the difference here. Another low-scoring Service Academy battle. 23-17, Air Force, call it that way at Colorado Springs.
14: Vanderbilt is going to be in with Tall Timber, and that Tall Timber is number two, Georgia. They're going to be playing in at Georgia.
15: Very Tall Timber here, about 25.5-point favorite for Georgia. That seems like a lot. Vanderbilt's been more competitive lately. Clark Lee has turned that thing around pretty well. They do have this freshman quarterback, Jared Curtis, they like a lot. But the offense did kind of stall at Auburn last week, and it looks like Georgia's just in the mood to pound people here. Kirby Smart has not forgotten how his first Georgia team 10 years ago actually lost at home to Vanderbilt, and he has really piled up some scores on the Commodores in beating Vandy in every meeting since. I think it's probably going to be the same on Saturday. Between the hedges, 38-7, Georgia rolls.
14: Number five, Ohio State. They're going to hit the road to go against Iowa. Now, Iowa's not a big underdog, but is there any chance of an upset here?
15: I think there might be. I mean, Iowa went in there. It was a last play, kind of a miracle against Michigan, but they hung in there the whole game. This is another robust Iowa defense. Kirk Ferentz, also a great underdog record in recent years. Phil Parker is coordinator on defense, one of the best in the business. They just don't give up a lot of points. And Hank Brown, the quarterback, looks like he's at the leader of an upgraded Iowa offense here. I know Julian Sain and Jeremiah Smith got a lot of publicity, but let's not forget, Ohio State, we lost to Indiana at the end of last year. They lost to Miami. They lost to Texas. So what, they're like 4-3 their last seven games. I think it's going to be a tough game, and I think Iowa's got a shot. And as an underdog here with a look. 20-17, Ohio State, Iowa's defense keeps them in it all the way.
14: When I take a look at this one game coming up, I thought it was a misprint. Number 8, Florida. Are you kidding me? I mean, they're in number 8 against number 25, Missouri. We haven't seen that for a little while anyway.
15: Yeah, and that's a testament to the new coach, John Sumrall. A lot of people in the SEC like this hire. He'd won at Troy. He won at Tulane. He has made a total difference there in Gainesville. He brought the coordinator from Georgia Tech, Buster Faulkner, along with him, and the quarterback who is going to be at Georgia Tech this year, and Philo. Faulkner, very creative offensive mind. It's working great for the Gators. And Jaden Baugh, the running back, he's in the Heisman mix right now. Maybe a letdown a bit after the Ole Miss game last week, and Missouri's not bad the other way, but I think we just keep going with Florida. I mean, who says they're not one of the best teams in the country? They sure looked at the first month and scoring a lot of points, 37-27. I'll stick on the Gators.
14: Another game that's kind of interesting is going to be number 17, Tennessee, at home against Auburn. And Auburn just a touchdown underdog in this game. And so anytime you get something like that, there's always, I guess, an opportunity for an upset here. What do you think?
15: Yeah, it could be. I mean, Tennessee, one of these teams is coming out of this thing with two losses. So they've each got a loss in their ledger. Tennessee, a tough one last week against Texas, and Auburn lost that one to Florida. But I think both defenses here are going to show up. Auburn's offense has been a little bit disappointing for Alex Golish, and even said it in his press conference this week. Byron Brown, the quarterback he brought with him from South Florida, only 6 TD passes, 5 picks the first 4 games. And Tennessee still going with the freshman quarterback Faison Brennan, showing a lot of upside, but some rough spots too. I think this is going to be a lower scoring game. They got a total of this one up in the mid-50s. That is too high. And I do think Auburn has a chance at an upset. I'll call it 23-20, Tennessee close. Take Auburn plus the points, stays way under the total.
14: And number 24, Kentucky, is a field goal favorite or underdog to play and win at South Carolina. I don't know about this. I kind of like Kentucky in this one. How do you see it?
15: Yeah, me too. Will Stein's got this thing going in the right direction there. Kentucky is ranked. How about 3 100-yard rushers last week against South Alabama, which is not a bad Sun Belt outfit. And the quarterback, Kenny Minchie, transfer from Notre Dame, looks really comfy in this Stein offense. Meanwhile, it's not going well at South Carolina. Shane Beamer is under a lot of pressure there. And I think this one might, you know, is this the straw that broke the camel's back? Maybe so. Let's take Kentucky to win this one 27-20 in Columbia.
14: In a Big Ten game, you've got Washington on the road to take on USC. That'll be down in Los Angeles. USC ranked number 18. Could be an interesting game, so how do you see it?
15: Yeah, the Huskies have been a little disappointing thus far. They're not running the ball like they did last year. They lost that game to Minnesota last week. They're missing Jonah Coleman, their top runner last year, who is now in the NFL with the Broncos. So they are missing that, and they have been a little bit suspect thus far. But USC, that defense just isn't cutting it. Another big loss for Lincoln Riley in a big game last week. Gary Patterson, his new defensive coordinator, not cutting it. Now, maybe Washington is just not up to it, but Riley is feeling a lot of pressure, and the Trojans have only covered 4 of their last 16 against the point spread. I'm not sure they can extend this margin. Washington keeps it very close, 34-31 SC. I think they survive, but not without a scare.
14: What do you have this week for a lot of Sports Byline USA listeners?
15: Hey, Ron, thanks. Check us out online at wagertalk.com. I've got another 5% NFL play going this week. We won all of our NFL plays last Sunday and Monday, including our latest 5% play. Check my plays out up there, wagertalk.com. You can also pick up the gold sheet each week at wagertalk.
14: Well, we got about 10 seconds, or I should say 1 minute. Tell me, you and I talked about Texas A&M and how they're always highly ranked at the beginning of the season but really don't live up to the reputation. What's wrong with that program?
15: Right now, I think they are suffering a hangover from what happened at the end of last year when they were undefeated going into that Texas game. They lost. That knocked them out of the SEC title game. They were very flat then against Miami in the playoff. And I think psychologically, that did something to quarterback Marcel Reed, who was really on the upward trajectory in his career, his first 2 years there. But he has been struggling. He struggled in the last year, struggling early this season. And they were really fortunate to beat Arizona State a couple of weeks ago in Tempe. But Kentucky and then LSU knocking them off. I think, offense just not there for Texas A&M, and that's going to be a problem until they fix it.
14: Yeah, I agree with you, so we'll keep an eye on that program. Thanks a lot, Bruce, and of course, we'll be talking to you tomorrow when you take a look at the NFL.
15: Thanks, Ron.
14: Bruce Marshall with me every Thursday, drops by to take a look at the key college games on the schedule, breaks it down for you, gives you his thoughts, his insights, and his predictions, and then comes back around on Friday, takes a look at the NFL schedule, some interesting games on the schedule this weekend, so he'll be here on Friday. As we continue with more of you and Sports Byline.
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14: Chris Hudson has joined us here on Sports Byline. He's been inducted into the College Football Hall of Fame after being an All-American defensive back at the University of Colorado.

0: Oh, and he won the Jim Thorpe Award, given to the best college defensive back in the country. Jim, first of all, one of the things I remember most about you is your versatility and ability to play any position in the defensive backfield. You made it look easy. How did you do that?
1: Well, any way to get on the field, right? I grew up as a corner. My brothers played corner, so... I had two brothers before me, one played, and consequently, we're like 8 years apart. So it's 4 years, 4 years, 4 years. And just watching them play, loving what they was doing and really honing in and really working with them. They was in college before me. I would go, you know, I'm the little brother they can try stuff on. So I would go running with them. And so a lot of attributes goes to them, just, you know, finding something that I love, and I really honor my brothers. And after that, just working with them, and you know, they're gonna have tough love on you anyway. So, and just working out and doing what I can do to mimic them. That's truly what happened.
0: Chris, Ronnie Lott is a good friend of mine, and I remember a conversation I had with him because you know how he played the NFL game and how he played in college as well at USC. And I asked him about the mentality of a defensive back, and he gave me a response, but I'd like to get that perspective from you since you could play all four of those positions. What is a defensive back's mentality?
1: Well, first of all, you have to forget very fast. You have to have a short memory. And because when they're asking you to do those positions, you have to be able to run with a wide receiver. You have to be able to take on blocks of a lineman. You have to be able to come up like a linebacker. So with all those attributes, you have to be steadfast at it. But your memory must be short, but you have to be tough as nails. And Ronnie Lott is one person that did it the best, you know, at that position. And one of the best, rather, at that position. And I got to tell you, I know I had a lot of respect for him, and I watched him, and a lot of times try to mimic him. But at the end of the day, I mean, he was who he was, and I really enjoy watching him play. But at the end of the day, you have to have those attributes all mixed into one. So it's a very tough position.
0: I was told, Chris, one time by a defensive back, the receivers know where they're going, we don't. And I thought that was an interesting comment. And they're absolutely right about that. How does one play the position knowing that they know where they're going to go and you don't?
1: Well, a lot of times you have to get any kind of teach you can from where they line up on the field, looking at their eyes, where they're gonna, I mean, you're trying to find anything, how they sit down. You're looking at any little cheap mark you can have. It's almost like playing cards in school or something, right? You just try to win some kind of way to get, because you're right, you don't know what they're gonna do. So a lot of times, man, it's just, Bob, you're not guessing, but you're trying to find anything that'll alert you on what they are going to do.
0: Every team in every conference, as you know, Chris, has a particular rivalry game each season. And I think for Colorado, it's fair to say Nebraska in the Big 8. Tell me a little bit about those Colorado-Nebraska games you played in.
1: Oh, man, they were tough. I mean, the first three quarters, you know about how it's going to be. A lot of times, we had a really good secondary, so we locked up man a lot. And the coaches, especially probably my last 2 years, really last 3 years, they had the safeties doing things that was because their scheme was so hard, because they had a great quarterback in Tommy Frazier, and he was like a magician. And hey, he beat me twice, so I understand what that magician looked like. So three times. So he was really he was a hell of a quarterback. But at the end of the day, that we knew it was going to be a four quarter game, and 3 of the years I was there, they aired it out, and they were tough games, and you just knew that it was going to be 60 minutes every game. It's nothing, and that's why we circled them every year.

0: because I know that that's the only way I can get my lungs and my breathing back right. Because the altitude really does go against you as far as breathing is concerned. And you won't realize it until later, because at first everybody can adjust a little. But at the end, it really catches up with you. Your brain is like, hey, I can't keep doing this. So I think it had some type of effect.
1: Your head coach was Bill McCartney, who I got to know. And from a player's perspective, tell me a little bit more about him.
0: I'll tell anybody. He was the first guy that I really just, you know, everybody have fathers and different things like that, big brothers. But being around him, he walked the walk as he talked it. And he was a tough coach, and he never compromised. And that's one thing I loved about him, especially when you left. Because you put the same things in your household on what you learned from him. He never compromised his consequences. If this was what it was, this is what it was going to be. And let you do something off the field, on the field. It was whatever he expected the best out of you. If you was a 9, he expected every bit of that 9. If you was a 10, he expected the 10. And he never wavered and let you waver. And so that's one thing that I really enjoyed in his word. I've never seen a guy. He was what you call now a man's man. It's what I call him. I mean, because he was like a father, like. He was like a brother. You know, he just understood and you respected and you know what he wanted and you know to give it to him. I mean, there's no man in this world that coached me that I would ever probably run through a wall for. And that's all he had to do was pick which wall. So through my life, I had a couple of them, but he was like one of the ones that I figured that, wow, because I had never thought I would do anything like that. I never thought of anything like that, but being coached by him and Coach Brown, you just believed everything that they said because they did it and they did it for you, if that makes any sense. Yeah. They know what your plans was and they gave it to you and they knew that you could do it and they gave you, and I told Coach Brown, he reminds me of that when he believed in these kids, and I'm sold on that because you can feel it even when you talk to him. You know that he loves them kids, you know? Because what he does, I can't tell you about any other coaches. I just know college coaches, that is. But the coaches I've been through, so I've seen some good ones. But I just think Prime, I think he has it, you know? And I really do.
1: We only have about a minute left, but you made the jump to the NFL, picked in the third round of the draft by Jacksonville. They were a new NFL team coached by Tom Coughlin, and they finished 4-12. What was that first season like professionally for you?
0: Long. Very long. It was long. It was funny because I heard guys, even in camp, hey, we pros, we're not supposed to do that. And they would look at me, and I'll be like, I don't know what y'all looking at me for. I just got out of college. I thought that's what we were supposed to do. Because Tom Coughlin was pretty hard, you know what I mean? Yeah. So, but I thought he was a hell of a coach, too. I mean, he desired, you know, he was on the pro level, but he desired some of the same things out of you. And I really enjoyed my time with you, too. I was very fortunate enough to have tough coaches from high school to college to pros. And it's funny because all of them was about the same way. And that was different for me. When I got, like when I went to Atlanta, because I ended up going to Atlanta when they was like, well, you can stay at home stay at your house before the game. I'm like, what? You can do that? So I didn't know anything about I knew about being a pro, but I believed in the college way, on the tough way.
1: First of all, you deserve to go into the College Football Hall of Fame. Congratulations. And come back and join us again, Chris.
0: Really appreciate it. Thank you for having me.
1: Again, Chris Hudson with us. He's being inducted, has been inducted into the College Football Hall of Fame after an All-American career at the University of Colorado. He also won the Jim Thorpe Award, which was given to the best college defensive back in the country. We continue with more of You and Sports Byline.
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8: Donald Rosenfeld joins us on Sports Byline, producer of the Showtime Sports award-winning documentary, Cradle of Champions, chronicling the inspirational journey of New York's Golden Glove fighters. And Donald has worked on films like Howard's End and The Remains of the Day. And Cradle of Champions takes viewers through the New York Golden Gloves tournament, one of the most prestigious amateur boxing tournaments in the country. And it follows three amateur boxers, two men and a woman, who prevail over terrible personal circumstances to triumph at the Golden Gloves. First of all, Donald, what is the allure of boxing?
9: For all of us, or for me to do the movie?
8: For all of us, I think, but also for you to do this movie.
9: Well, for all of us, I would say it is this incredible sport that involves the body, the brain. You're both strong and fast. It's rare that you have both qualities. You know, you've got the big weightlifting strong man who can't run quickly, but in boxing you have stamina, you have strength, and they come together in a way that no other sport does. I also think it's a kind of, for our movie, it was Bartle Bull who directed the movie, came to me. We had known each other for years. And he said, I've been going to these police gyms and looking at boxers. I've been going now to the Golden Gloves. You should come. So I went to a Harlem fight. And after that fight, I don't know what came over me, but I said, I'd like to sponsor it for the next 5 years. And I did. And within those years, we started to film the different fights, whether it was Staten Island, the Bronx, Brooklyn, Queens. And we just compiled incredible vision of what this was and how it was really, it is a kind of fight for life. It's a fight to for these fighters to find a new place in their life, but also to not end up in a gang or end up in another place where their kind of fighting would end up.
8: What's the history of the Golden Gloves in New York? Because it is very special.
9: Yeah, it's a century old. It started as an amateur bout and remained that way. It's a proving ground. We call it the Cradle of Champions. It's where the birth of the great boxers that we know. They've all won a Golden Gloves along the way. Even more than the Olympics, it was a proving ground. It's New York City, it's five boroughs, and it's the toughest and fiercest and brightest young men and women fighting to win.
8: Yeah, I know you said, and I found this quote very interesting from you, it's a story told across all five boroughs. It made me think about New York in a different way. How so?
9: Well, basically, you know, us, whether we're filmmakers or teachers or lawyers, we usually have a place. You know, we would know Brooklyn if we lived in Brooklyn. You know your neighborhood in Brooklyn. You know Carroll Gardens more than you know Brooklyn Heights. If you're a Manhattanite, you know the Upper East Side or Greenwich Village or the Upper West Side. You kind of have, it's a kind of vast place full of many people. You stick to your neighborhood. So it was the time where you not only are moving around one borough, but all of them, and you're meeting people from those places in a way that you normally wouldn't. And it's incredible. It really is a community. I mean, you go into the fight, and the audience is with these young men and women from the start to the finish. I mean, I've never seen a bigger kind of fan base with more passion in my life in any sport.
8: How hard was it for you to capture the texture, the feel, the smell, the taste of Golden Glove boxing in this documentary?
9: We did it. It's never easy, but in this case, we did it. We were the first people ever to go in with cameras and make a movie. And, you know, there have been people who did little snippets, but we had three core cameramen. Our main guy was in the ring with them. He's a Cinema Verite cameraman, and he basically, he was knocked senseless at the end at the Barclays Center, but he had been hit a few times before, but this time he really had a TKO, and we had to get him off in a stretcher, and the fight continued, and we replaced him with another cameraman. So we were really there. So I would say that it's also just talking to the boxers, going to their homes, the big discipline was, who are we going to pick and follow, because we want to make sure that they end up in the finals, and we pulled it off. Obviously, we shot more than we used in the film, but Brian Adams, who had run the Golden Gloves for Mort Zuckerman for years, he had been a Golden Glove fighter. He'd won two Golden Gloves, and he sort of pre-selected with us. He said, I really feel strongly that this is not only an interesting story, but I still think some of the stories that weren't the winners were great, and we just couldn't include them in the movie. I mean, in a perfect world with a great documentary like the ones I did with Rick Burns over the years, you have enough footage to make five movies, and we always talk about it. You know, should we go make a tangent, should we go make a big, but you, what you do is you take the very best of it and try to create a narrative within a real setting. So it's all about storytelling in the end. No documentary is interesting if it doesn't have a story.
8: Yeah, that's what I was just going to mention to people. You've got to check this documentary out, whether you're a boxing fan or not, because it is a story about people, it is a story about life, it is a story about people who are involved with the people who are boxing, and it's just inspirational, and it tells it like it is. You chronicle three inspiring fighters, James Wilkins, Nisa Rodriguez, and Titus Williams. How did you pick those three?
9: Well, they were interesting from the beginning. I would say Nisa had kept winning. She was on her seventh win, and by the end of the movie, end of shooting and editing, she was on her ninth. So she was a sort of all-star. We just thought, you know, people were literally trying to get out of the same weight class, other boxers, to not have to fight her. And she'd just have bye after bye, you know, and I just thought that. And she was an interesting character. I mean, she had been the product of a domestic violence, got away from her husband, grew up in the Bronx, became a teacher of women who had similar issues, had a day job and boxed, and had a young son who she was the sole caretaker of. So I thought, that's got to be a story we want to know more about. And she was just a likable, fascinating character, but also really is a champion. The other two were long shots. I mean, they were great boxers and young, but really Brian Adams from the Golden Gloves said, you've got to shoot these two. And we shot another seven stories that didn't make it. One I really wanted in as someone who lost toward the end, but it just didn't really fit in the movie. And he was a fascinating guy whose father had been a Golden Gloves boxer before him and was his coach, and his father had killed a man in the ring, not in the Golden Gloves, but in another fight, and gave up boxing. You know, he one of the punches landed to his head and literally killed the other boxer. I thought it was an incredible story of a father, sort of, you know, the sin of the father visited on the son. It was an incredible story.
8: Donald, one of the things when I read this, and I'm going to read the line that I have here, The narrative examines what it means to fight for your life. Now, when somebody hears fight for your life, they may be saying, well, that's just hype. But I really felt in this, it was exactly that. Explain to everybody a little bit more what that means.
9: Yeah, I would say that it's not your physical life, but it's your mental and emotional life. You're basically, in most cases, these boxers are passionate about boxing. Boxing has moved them in a different direction in their life. I mean, one of our boxers, very closest friend, commits suicide in front of him, jumping off a subway platform, you know, with no foreknowledge that this was going to happen and no sense that she was, you know, in any way troubled. And he went into a tailspin. I mean, that event really changed his life, and boxing saved him. It brought him back from, I would say, the abyss. You know, he might have been the next one jumping, God forbid.
8: You know, there are some other people in this documentary that is very interesting, too. I'm just blown away that you found the people that you did, because it all together, collectively, adds into a wonderful story. It was Williams, the biter, one of the fighters that you mentored and copied here and shown here. He's mentored by Coach Joe Higgins. Tell everybody about Joe.
9: Joe Higgins is an incredible, I would say, member of these five boroughs. He's an ex-fireman. His brothers were firemen. One passed away in the terrible terror of September 11th. He got very ill from the whatever it is, we don't know, but the gas, the chemicals, whatever was in the bomb or the weaponized plane or was just in the asbestos in the building, whatever it was. So he's, you know, terminally ill, and he's given his life to these young boxers, and he is their inspiration, and he's just with them, inside them, and I think you basically, there's no turning back once Joe's with you. You're going to keep going forward and trying to win.
8: You know, when you take a look at this, the five boroughs all make up New York City, but the boroughs are so distinctively different. Talk to me about the different boroughs and where these boxers came from and how you collected those memories and thoughts.
9: Yeah, one of our boxers lives with his grandmother and 24 other cousins and siblings in a tiny house, literally in one large room. They sleep together, the 24. I mean, and they're from Staten Island, and the parents were, you know, both had drug problems and really couldn't look after the kids, and just a complete disaster, but somehow an amazing home that between the grandmother and the kids, and just it somehow, you know, is magical. And so that was Staten Island, in a close-knit community of all different cultures, Italian, Spanish, Portuguese. We had Brooklyn, which is, you know, within Brooklyn, there are 90 different communities. Queens, the Bronx, you know, the Bronx is notoriously the toughest, and that's where Nisa comes from. And you know, it's a pretty wild place. I mean, we know the Bronx from the 70s period where all the buildings were being, you know, burned. And so it's a kind of war zone. And then Harlem was very much a center because that was one of the last police gyms. So, you know, it's a kind of incredible, bargain between the police and these boxers to work hard and do well and, you know, stay out of the world of crime.
8: Donald Rosenfeld is with us, producer of the Showtime Sports Award-winning documentary Cradle of Champions, chronicling the inspirational journey of New York's Golden Glove fighters. You know as well as I do when it comes to sports, particularly those that come from economic deprived backgrounds, there is a lot of pressure on the athlete that might be able to take himself and his family out of that. Tell me a little bit about that pressure on these boxers.
9: Yeah, I mean, I think with as we see in many cases, whether it's recruiting for the teams or, you know, making your way to college, in this case, you know, they really, it is a do or die in the sense of if they win the Golden Glove, they most likely will get a college scholarship. I mean, we're actually trying to set up a fund to do that right now that will be ongoing. They certainly will be professional boxers if they choose to go right ahead and do that. They could enter the Olympics and then into the professional boxing world. All these opportunities open up, and they can keep trying year after year, and sometimes they win and sometimes they lose. But I would say even if you get to the stage of the you know, sort of last tranche of the tournament, the semifinals, you're being looked at by scouts. A career is possible.
8: Donald, did anything surprise you as you were doing this documentary?
9: Everything surprised me. I mean, it surprised me how much I suddenly cared about boxing. I think I'd been to, you know, a couple of heavyweight things over the years, but also as a kid, I saw Cassius Clay before he was Muhammad Ali fight in St. Louis. My great uncle took me. I actually have an autograph from that day. I don't remember doing it, but I must have been lifted up because I was so small, and I got to him and he signed it. But I would say that what was a miracle, I thought, was the communities themselves, how they look after these boxers, how they care about them, how they turn out. There's never not a sold-out Golden Gloves match, even at the earliest stages, and people are desperate to get a ticket. And even in Barclays Center, it's sold out, and you don't find that at this amateur level generally.
8: Is there any tragic stories coming out of this?
9: Well, I mean, not in our movie. They're pretty dynamic and hopeful, and the American dream is alive and thriving. I think, you know, we hear about them. I mean, Higgins is a tragedy, but that's a tragedy brought on by Al-Qaeda, not by boxing. But he's taken his tragedy and given so much to so many people. So in that sense, it's quite a triumph. But not really. I mean, I think you're really around people who are diligent, hardworking, you know, giving everything they've got to something. So it doesn't have that tragic feeling. It has a feeling of you know, belief and triumph.
8: I often ask sports authors at the end of the interview, you know, are you happy with the way it came out? And I would think with a documentarian like yourself, you'd get really picky when you go back and look at it. What was it like for you?
9: Yeah, it's very funny about a documentary versus a feature film. You know, I've made 30 feature films. We have a script. We thought about the script for years. We shoot that script sometimes for the better, sometimes for the worse. But with a documentary, you're out there finding things. And you kind of know you have it or you don't have it, and you just keep going. You're editing along the way, but not really. You really need it all done, and you start looking, you make a story, even though you thought you had the story, it's a different story. You're killing off things that are great, so that's the hardest part. So I wasn't surprised. I was surprised that a first-time director like Bertel Bull, I'd known him forever. He was a great writer and an amateur athlete, but for his passion is what brought it through. It was his vision, but also his doggedness. He just never stopped. I mean, I'm a one-camera guy, and he's a four-camera guy. So we had some disagreements, but I think those four cameras helped us here. You know?
8: Donald, I want to thank you very much, and I urge everybody to check this out. You can see it on Showtime. It is an award-winning, and it deserves to be award-winning. And Donald Rosenfeld with us, the producer of this documentary called Cradle of Champions, chronicling the inspirational journey of New York's Golden Glove fighters. Thank you, sir. Come back and join us anytime.
9: I really, and keep doing what you're doing. It's fantastic.
8: Thank you. Donald Rosenfeld again. We continue across the country and around the world. Nice to have you with us on America's sports talk show, Sports Byline.
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0: That's going to wrap up this hour of Sports Byline. We had Donald Rosenfeld with us. He is a producer of Showtime Sports, an award-winning documentary, Cradle of Champions, chronicling the inspirational journey of New York's Golden Glove winners. And Donald Rosenfeld has worked on films like Howard's End and The Remains of the Dead. But we also had Chris Hudson with us. He's been inducted into the College Football Hall of Fame after being an All-American defensive back at the University of Colorado. He also won the Jim Thorpe Award, given to the best college defensive back in the country. But we kick things off talking college football with Bruce Marshall of Wager Talk and the Gold Sheet. He broke down the key games coming up this weekend. So that's going to wrap up this hour, and we're going to come back with more of you at America's Sports Talk Show.
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1: Indoctrination. Netanyahu says Israeli experts made the determination while investigating the Omani national accused of attacking the plane's captain during Wednesday's flight from Dubai. Passengers and crew members overpowered the suspect. The plane landed safely in Saudi Arabia. President Trump is on the stump, campaigning to get out the vote in November.
3: Speaking at a campaign rally in Durant, Oklahoma on Thursday, Trump said the last time the radical left was in power, they gave the U.S. the worst inflation in the nation's history.
4: Since I took office, we've created more than 1 million private sector jobs, and more Americans are working today in our country than at any time by far in history.
3: Trump's stop in Oklahoma was part of a broader tour touting the economy ahead of the midterms. Earlier on Thursday, Trump visited Denton, Texas, where he toured the Peterbilt Motors facility. Today, the president will be in Mobile, Alabama, to celebrate the groundbreaking of Mobile's new $4 billion bridge. I'm Mark Mayfield.
1: More American forces are reportedly bound for the Mideast. The Marine Expeditionary Unit and the USS Theodore Roosevelt said to be heading to the region, which would bring the total number of carriers in the area to three. Later this morning, we'll get the lowdown on the job market in September.
5: Most analysts are expecting a drop from August, which saw the economy add 162,000 new jobs. That number's likely to have fallen to about 84,000 in September. No real change in the unemployment rate's expected. It currently stands at 4.1%. I'm Tammy Trujillo.
1: And so far this morning, stock futures have been higher. The Dow futures are up 268 points. NASDAQ futures up 229 points. More on these stories, townhall.com.
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1: A former U.S. Olympian, David Hearn, is officially off the hook in the Lincoln Memorial Reflecting Pool vandalism case.
7: A Washington, D.C. judge dismissed the case with prejudice on Thursday, permanently blocking federal prosecutors from charging Hearn again. The 67-year-old was arrested earlier this year and initially accused of vandalizing the reflecting pool when he removed a piece of peeling paint from the water. I'm Chris Caraggio.
1: A Massachusetts judge has thrown out a request to have Lindsey Clancy's murder charges dropped. Judge William Sullivan has denied a motion filed by attorney Kevin Reddington that would have found her not guilty of murdering her three children. Reddington had said there was no evidence. It said Clancy admitted to the murders. Clancy's trial ended last month with jurors deadlocked over an insanity defense. During the trial, the defense did not dispute claims that she had killed the youngsters, but argued she suffered postpartum psychosis. News and analysis, townhall.com. An estimated 10 million Americans are not seeking treatment for high blood pressure when it's thought they ought.
8: That's according to research from the American Heart Association and the American College of Cardiology. A cardiologist at Cleveland Clinic says hypertension may account for up to 300,000 deaths that could be prevented if one is able to get blood pressure under control. Symptoms may not be noticeable, so blood pressure screenings in childhood and adulthood should be done at checkups. Keith Peters reporting.
1: President Trump is chiming in on the failed execution of Krista Pike in Tennessee, saying it shouldn't be difficult to do it right. Pike survived two lethal injections Wednesday. Mr. Trump calls it an interesting situation, adding it shouldn't be very difficult. Tennessee Governor Bill Lee has announced a pause of executions in the state for the rest of the year, which would mean postponing an execution that was scheduled for December 3rd. More on these stories, townhall.com.
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0: 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Lines are open, 888-283-7272. That's 888-283-7272. What are you struggling with? Let's talk about it. Your health, your life. Remember, if the body can get sick, you can also get well. It's about living your potential. That's what this show's all about, because we all have potential. The question is, are we tapping into it? Are we living the lifestyle and the life that we were designed to live? We were all given a gift, and that's this life. Remember that the odds were against you being born, and you were born. That right there is amazing, and that right there is a gift, and that's what sets you apart from everything, is that you were given this gift of life. So what are you doing with the life you've been given? It's about reaching your potential. It's about getting to the next level. It's about making an impact with your health and with your life. 888-283-7272 is the phone number. Lines are open. You can give us a call. And don't forget, go to the website, asarx.com, and you can send us an email. We'll make it part of the show. Or if you want me to answer in private, I'll be glad to do that as well. Whatever you prefer, we're here for you. So whatever you're struggling with, we want to talk about it. We've got providers that can help you all around the country, no matter where you are. We've got a provider that can dig their heels in with you, whatever you're struggling with, whatever your condition is, and handle it the way that we talk about here on the show. Let's talk about hip pain a little bit. I want to kick off with that and start into that a little bit, because there's 5 common causes of hip pain, specifically in women. And hip pain can result from wear and tear, overuse, and a few other causes. So one couple types of chronic hip pain that we look at and can see is because it has a lot of different causes. The diagnosis first, though, you got to figure out if it's your hip. So the American Academy of Orthopedic Surgeons said hip pain is often felt in the groin or outside the hip, directly where the hip joint ball and socket is located. So that's where you kind of feel that. And the causes of hip pain in women can be different. When a female patient comes to see most doctors complain of hip pain, they consider the patient's age, build, and activity level. If the patient's a thin 20-year-old runner or a heavy sedentary 80-year-old grandmother, there's a lot of the possibilities are very different. So you have to start thinking differently depending on what the conditions are. Arthritis can be the first thought. Chronic hip pain in women is often due to arthritis, particularly osteoarthritis, which is the wear and tear that affects people as they age. The ball and socket joint starts to wear and tear out. So arthritis pain is often felt in the front of your thigh or in the groin because of the stiffness and the swelling inside that joint. That's where you get a lot of the pain. Hip fractures are another one. You got to think about that. Now, that comes with age, right? So the 20-year-old runner is probably not going to have that kind of condition. But, you know, nevertheless, hip fractures are a big deal. And anyone with osteoporosis, which is decreased bone density, right? The bone's not as thick and hard as it needs to be. Symptoms of a hip fracture include pain when you straighten, lift, or stand on your leg. And also, the toes on your injured side will appear to turn outward, a sign that can aid your doctor's preliminary diagnosis. So you'll kind of have the toes and the foot will flare out to the side. Hip fractures are a pretty big deal. Okay, tendonitis and bursitis, these are other ones that are not as impactful, but they still don't feel great. So many tendons around the hip connect to the muscles in the joint, and these tendons can easily become inflamed if you overuse them or participate in strenuous activities. One of the most common causes of tendonitis in the hip joint, especially with runners, is IT band syndrome. Iliotibial band is a thick span of tissue that runs from the outer rim of the pelvis to the inside of your knee. Another cause of the hip pain in women is bursitis. So if you deal with hip pain at all, there's a lot of reasons why, and there's a lot of ways to take care of it. So we're talking about another area too, and this mimics hip pain, which is really, really interesting, but it's called hernia. And if you've ever heard of a hernia, it's where there's a, of course, in the groin area, there's a femoral and inguinal hernia. These are always referred to as sports hernias. They can cause anterior frontal hip pain in women and men, by the way. Pregnant women can be susceptible to the inguinal hernias because of the added pressure on the wall of their abdomen. Now, gynecological and back issues are another big issue. Hip pain in women can have a lot of gynecological issues. And depending on your age and other health issues, the pain in your hip could be coming from some other system. Endometriosis is another one. Now, with the endometriosis, which the uterus lining grows somewhere else, can cause pelvic tenderness, which some women describe as hip pain. Pain from the back and the spine can also be felt around the buttocks and the hip. Now, sciatica, which is a big, big deal, This is not, this one hurts. This is one that you need to watch out for. But sciatica is a pinched nerve, typically affects one side of the body and can cause pain in the back of the right, left hip, or right or left hip, rather. So that one is quite the challenge. We see that a lot, especially in clinical practice. Treatment for the hip pain depends on the diagnosis. So it's all about the diagnosis. Remember, it's inflammatory in nature. It's wear and tear unless there's some kind of injury. But excessive weight, you know, the obesity issue we have right now, 70% of Americans are overweight, 40% are obese. Like, it's a crisis. It's beyond a crisis. As long as I've been doing this show, I'm amazed at the fact that the obesity rates have increased. I thought for sure, as much as we know, and as much as we're educating between television and radio and internet, like, we would all kind of get it and get excited and really change our health and lifestyle choices, but we're just getting fatter. It's crazy. Nevertheless, I'm on a mission. I want to see people live their potential. So that's why we're here. Okay. Even if people still struggle, that's why we're here. You need a voice that can help carry you through all this. Really makes a difference. 888-283-7272 is the number. Lines are open. You can give us a call or go to asarx.com. Visit us at the website and we can help you. Let's jump on the phones here. I see you waiting for me. Let's go to Ava. Hi, Ava.
1: I am 46 years old, and over the past year and a half, it's gotten to where I am just as tired when I wake up as when I have gone to sleep. I usually kind of bottom out around 4 o'clock each day, and I'm getting 8 to 9 hours of sleep a night, so I was concerned.
0: Yeah, the sleep issue, it's important. I mean, regardless of what anybody tells you, it's super, super important. You have to get sleep. And if you're not, and you're not getting the level of sleep that you feel like you need, if you're not getting in that deep REM stage of sleep, and you know when you are. I mean, if you're not dreaming at all, you're not getting into a very deep stage of sleep. So it's okay if you don't remember your dreams like vividly, but you kind of know if you dream or not. So if you're not hitting that stage, yeah, your body's not getting into a real deep stage of sleep. So I would encourage you, first and foremost, to look and see if you have any neurotransmitter, which are the brain chemicals, instability there. Because a lot of times with sleep, what you find is that it can be mineral deficiencies. Like, it could be something like calcium or potassium or magnesium, which is pretty common, by the way. But it also could be something neurotransmitter related. So if you just find that it's just imbalanced and you can't get there, that's probably what it is. The brain chemistry, like serotonin levels, even GABA, when those levels are off, even a little bit, it can cause sleep disturbances. So check out your routine. Like, make sure you've got a good, solid routine every day, that you're not sporadic in the way that you go to bed at night, that you've got a good sleep hygiene, as we call it. And that you've got a good routine going each day. That's the first thing you got to check. Do that for like a week, and then you can let us know. I get the testing done, though, for the neurotransmitters. If you can't find a doctor to do that, let our provider team know, our lifestyle providers that are all around the country that can help you. Okay? But we're here, no matter what. But sleep is a big deal, and I'm glad you reached out to us, okay? We'll talk soon. 888-283-7272. We'll be right back. 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
1: 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Check us out, both Facebook and Twitter. What are you struggling with? Let's talk about it. What about your friends, your family members, your coworkers, your loved ones? Are they dealing with something with their health? Want to talk about it? Want options? Need information? Let's talk about it. You know, fewer Americans right now, smoking is a big topic, and it always has been. And I think that you would think that we're coming to a place where we all were like, all right, I know smoking's bad for us. Like, it's not one of those things that, well, maybe it's not, maybe it is. It has to be. At some point, you have to think, okay, smoking a pack of cigarettes a day, inhaling the smoke, after all we've heard about secondhand smoke, the carcinogenic effect that it has on the body, you've got to think at some point, okay, I know smoking's bad for me. Well, check it out. They're saying right now that most Americans think smoking is less risky. That's what I said. So there was a bigger view of people in 2008, 2009 that think smoking is not as bad for you as in 2007 and 2008. So the percentage of people who perceived a serious smoking risk dropped from 73% down to 71% among all survey participants. And the teens showed even a greater drop in perceived smoking risk during the span from 69% down to 67%. And the survey said that in this, that no state posted an increase in the perceived risk of smoking, and HC News really said that it was all decreased. So, of course, illicit drug use has increased, potentially in a lot of the states. And, however, cocaine use has gone down. But, again, the issue is people think smoking's okay. Like, it's not that bad for you. That's not that bad. I smoke a pack a day. No big deal. But I've got a news flash for you. Smoking is probably not the best thing you can do for your health. Like, you want to empower your health, throw away the cigarettes. I mean, not only is it bad for you, but it's bad for everybody else around you. Secondhand and thirdhand smoke. So if you're a mom, you think, you don't do anything for my child. I would do anything for my baby. Why are you smoking? Well, I don't smoke around the baby. Okay, well, there's what's called third-hand smoke, Einstein, which is where the smoke gets in your hair and your clothes, and then when you're holding your baby all day, the baby inhales it from that area, and it's twice as carcinogenic as if they were smoking themselves. It's stupid. Smoking is stupid, in my opinion. It really is. It is the one health, it's the one habit that you could kick and increase your health, your overall chances of not getting sick, not getting a disease. You can increase that chance of not getting sick by 80% just by quitting smoking. So if you're worried about heart disease, cancer, diabetes, arthritis, you're worried about everything that your mom or dad had, and you want to increase your chance of not getting it and your body breaking down, cut out smoking, it'll increase your chances of overall health by 80%. Unbelievable. People can still do it. I don't know why. I don't get it. That's the one of those things I just don't get. 888-283-7272. We're here for you. Give me a call. Let's go to Patricia now. Hi, Patricia.
2: I'm pregnant. Okay, I'll start with that. I have a little girl on the way.
1: Oh, so that's great.
2: Very excited about it. But what it is I'm considered high-risk pregnancy. I've got abdominal issues with my ovaries, my kidneys, my bladder, and my gallbladder. And the pains have been, the last couple of weeks have just been so bad that I can't even get comfortable. And I've had two hospital visits recently that they keep finding glucose in my urine for one. I came home with the paperwork saying that I had a urinary tract infection, so I was doing the cranberry juice thing with, you know, the water, but it was making my acid reflux disease and my heartburn just get really bad, so I couldn't handle the cranberry stuff. But the biggest thing is that I can't even sleep comfortably anymore, and I don't get very much sleep at all because I'm pretty much hurting 24 hours a day. And I just really wanted to quit. Kidney stones, gallstones, all this stuff since I've been pregnant, and it's just been a mess.
1: I'm sorry you're going through that. I know it's tough. You know, with all of that and all of that said, there's a lot that you can do. And one of the biggest issues and really challenges for you is going to be radically changing a lot of your lifestyle choices. And when it comes down to it, you focusing on cutting out inflammatory-based foods is going to be the first one. Because you've got a lot of issues going on, but nothing's going to change until your choices change. And that is the reality of it. So we can sit here and break down each one of those one by one, but I think that one of the wisest things that you could do, I mean, for gallstones and for a gallbladder that's

0: not functioning that well. You're helping the body cleanse that out. There's a liver gallbladder flush that's in my book that works very, very well. There is, there's certain supplements that can help, glycine and taurine. There's protocols for that can be helpful. Kidney stones, stay away from calcium oxalate. That's what forms the stones. How do you do that? Well, there's oxalic acid in most of the dark leafy green vegetables, and your body probably does not process them that well. You probably have low vitamin D levels. The list goes on and on. We could go on and on about it. But the reality is, at the end of the day, one of the best things you can do is change the way you eat. Change the way you eat, change the way you live. You really will. It'll change your overall health. So that's what I want to encourage you to do, is to make some new changes, to know that, in the middle of having a baby, getting ready to have a baby, and going through all the joy and the pain of all of it, of the process of pregnancy, having a child, nursing a child, doing all of that, if that's what you choose to do, is an exciting time. But you have to make best choices for you. And of course, whatever you do is going to impact the baby at some level. So getting your nutrition right, remember, health comes from the inside out. And if we begin that phase of thinking and ingrain that in us, then we're on our way to better health. We're on our way to extraordinary health, to live the life that we deserve.
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2: Louisiana Radio Network, I'm Jean Burns. Lieutenant Governor Billy Nungesser is back from a 9-day trip to Japan. Here's Jeff Palermo.
3: Nungesser says in 2025, about 10 million Japanese visitors came to Louisiana. Most of the visitors were on business, and they would like to see more families from Japan come to the Bayou State. Nungesser says at a special media luncheon, gumbo was served.
4: To highlight their seafood with our great recipes to get them a little hungry for Louisiana.
3: And at a booth at a tourism expo, Tabasco ice cream was served.
4: It's got a little bite to it, but it's really good, and the Japanese people loved it.
3: I'm Jeff Palermo.
2: It'll be a celebration of the 20th anniversary of the Saints' return to the Superdome after Hurricane Katrina on Monday night when they host the Falcons. Sharon Braden, Saints Vice President of Brand Strategy, on why it's such a big day.
5: Truly a rebirth of not only a team and what they went on to do for the franchise and the history that they made ultimately leading up into the Super Bowl, but also what that night meant to the city as a whole.
2: LRN.
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0: Lines are open this hour, 888-283-7272. That's 888-283-7272. I'm your health and lifestyle coach. You're listening to the show is Diagnosing Hope, one caller at a time. What are you struggling with tonight? Let's talk about it. Whatever your health question is, great or small, we want to help. Take from where you are in your current state of health to where? To where you need to be. Why? Because you deserve the kind of health that you deserve. To make the right kind of choices, to be able to live well, to be able to have the kind of energy that you're looking for, to be able to play with your kids at night more than 5 minutes because you're too tired, because you've been working all day and just don't have the energy levels. Your get up and go, got up and went, as my grandmother used to say. So how do we change that? How do we get it back? Well, we make changes in our life. 7 daily prescriptions that we talk about, we need to do them. We need to apply them in our life. Number one, you want to follow the anti-inflammatory diet that is in my book, Empowering Your Health. List all the food choices from A to B. It also tells you how to do your health from A to Z. It takes you and explains everything down to the bare basics about how to have a healthy lifestyle and how to even do this whole health thing. It explains it to you. That's why I wrote it. I designed it to make it easy for everyone to understand what it really means to get your health back and what to do about it. So that's daily prescription number one. Number two is to make sure you get your blood work done, extensive blood work done every 6 months by your primary care physician. And they want to check everything. Everything from a CBC to a CMP. They want to check your liver and your cholesterol, your vitamin D, your B12, iron levels, and your hormones especially. And that's not just for you ladies. Guys, get your testosterone level checked on a regular basis, especially after age 35. Things start changing. I've seen more guys come in with low testosterone levels. It decreases their function all the way around, and you just begin to lose things. You lose memory. All kinds of issues can happen. Blood work is so important. Life is in the blood. So get that checked every 6 months. Number three, daily prescription number three, foundational four supplements. You want a good whole food multivitamin, digestive enzymes to break down your food, cod liver oil for your omega-3 fats, and don't forget probiotics. Probiotics put the good bacteria back in the digestive tract. 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Then you go number four, daily prescription number four, water. You have to drink it. Drink half your body weight in ounces of pure non-chlorinated water daily. So if you weigh 200 pounds, you drink 100 ounces of water every single day. Your body's made of about 70 to 75% water, so we have to stay hydrated with the right kind of water. That is also very important. Number five, daily prescription number five, exercise. 30 minutes a day, 5 days a week, doing something you enjoy. Number six is rest. You want to take one day every single week and rest. Just completely chill out and relax. Why? Because your body needs it. You can't go like the Energizer Bunny commercial and go all day long. Your body has to rest. We were designed to rest. And not only that, the sleep you get at each day, you need to get in bed at least an hour before midnight. Every minute of sleep you get before is worth 4 minutes after midnight. Incredible and powerful, and your body needs it. Number seven, no matter what, and I get people that call me here on the show all the time that I talk to, how long has it been since you've been to a doctor? Oh, it's been years. Don't let that happen. Have a primary care physician, family medicine, general practitioner, so that you can prevent things from coming down the pipeline. That is a better way to go. 888-283-7272. That's 888-283-7272. I'm your health and lifestyle coach. Let's go to Jamie. Hi, Jamie.
1: Yes. I'm calling because I've been struggling with something that's, I think, well, it's a physical addiction, but it's more, I think, mental. I need your advice on it. I'm a pretty healthy person. I work out 5 days a week. I eat very strictly, and I have self-control with that. But I was introduced to cigarettes at a young age, and I've been smoking ever since. And I have tried numerous ways to stop, like with patch or gum. I'm just curious what your advice is.
0: And you can't get past it?
1: I haven't been able to yet, no.
0: What is it in your life?
1: I don't smoke a lot. I mean, I don't smoke all day long. I smoke like two at night, but I think that I still need to have those cigarettes.
0: Does it make you go to sleep at night?
1: Does it make me go to sleep?
0: Mm-hmm.
1: No, I wouldn't say one way or the other. I sleep well.
0: You sleep well regardless?
1: Yeah.
0: All right. So why do you take it at night? Why do you not do it during the day?
1: Well, because I work at a gym. I teach fitness. I teach health. I understand all the reasons
0: why. Well, that's exciting. Why don't that's great. Why don't you do that, and then I'll just go eat a bunch of junk food tonight, and then we'll just have a little party. I'm kidding.
1: I understand.
0: So the reality is, you understand. I know you get it. Well, but the reality is, it's more of a mental addiction. What I'm trying to figure out is where the mental addiction's coming from. Are you trying to control something in your life that you feel like you can't control?
1: No, I really like enjoy it on my way home from work. I like just have a cup, and then that's...
0: Well, then it is more mental, because here's the reality. If you're only doing a couple and you do it at night, it's just become a habit. And habits you can change easily. So it's just one of those things that you have to kind of dig in and begin working on that. Now, here's the deal. With nicotine, it's kind of a funny thing. It's one of the most addictive substances that we have, but at the end of the day, there's also a natural way to correct it. And one of the best ways to correct it actually is using nicotinic acid. Nicotinic acid is one little molecule away from the actual nicotine, and it's vitamin B3. So it's a version of something that's completely natural. Nicotinic acid works very well in replacing that nicotine craving. So you could start taking it, do it about 1,000 milligrams three times a day, and it might not even be something that having used something like nicotinic acid, it might just be something as simple as replacing behavior. So when you go home from work, if you're used to smoking cigarettes, maybe start, I know you said you've already tried the gum and all that, but you have to find something else that you enjoy. And it could be something as simple as listening to music, anything that can replace the behavior smoking those cigarettes. But I would start using the nicotinic acid, because it will cut the physiological craving of the nicotine. It is identical. It's in the same molecular structure category as nicotine. That's why it sounds the same. It's in the same category. And we've used that for a long period of time clinically to help people overcome smoking. Then you can use L-taurine. Taurine is an amino acid. And they found, here's the great thing, I know you're just wanting to quit, but the reality is you've created a lot of damage within your lungs. And they found that using L-taurine over a long period of time, it takes about 8 years for your lungs to regenerate completely after the last day that you quit smoking. And if you use L-taurine, it can cut that down by an additional year. So you can use that amino acid. It helps repair the lung tissue, and where there was scarring and when there was damage into the lungs, you can actually have that reversed and even help it to renew and regenerate simply by using the L-taurine. So those are a couple things to do. But really, when it comes to the evening, I mean, if you want me to tell you what to do, it's just stop. And it's not real hard. It's funny because when I talk to people clinically that have smoked for years, it usually takes something to actually scare them before they will quit smoking. Meaning they'll get a diagnosis of cancer or they have a heart attack. And then all of a sudden they just never smoke again. So you won't quit smoking those last two unless you want it bad enough. And there's no mind trick that I can give you to eliminate it. It's going to have to come from the want to. If you teach fitness all day long and you're teaching people how to be healthy all day long and then you're smoking the cigarettes, it's not helping anybody. You have to want to get well. It's very true. You have to want it. So at the end of the day, you just have to ask yourself, what do I want? What kind of example do I want to be? And what kind of choice am I going to make tonight when I drive home? Because there's nothing really going to cause you to change. You could take everything in the world. You could drink, chew the gum, take the patch, and do all that. But until you're ready to change, nothing's going to change. So get started on that nicotinic acid. Let me know when you quit smoking, because I want to hear about it in about a week. Okay, 888-283-7272. That's 888-283-7272. I'm your health and lifestyle coach. Let's go to Skip. Hi, Skip. Welcome to the show, man.
2: I was diagnosed with MAC disease.
0: Okay.
2: It's Mycobacterium intracellular avium, something like that. But anyway, basically,
0: Mycobacterium avium complex is what they call it.
2: Yeah.
0: Right.
2: I guess it's just a bacteria that you get. They're not really sure how you get it environmentally.
0: Basically, yeah. Right.
2: But they want you to take these powerful antibiotics for 12 to 18 months. And I took them, but I wasn't able to take any of them. There's like three different kinds you have to take, and you have to take two or three at a time.
0: and you just your body couldn't handle it? Is that what happened? What I tell you what, Skip, hang tight. We're going into commercial break, and we're going to talk about MAC disease and talk about what we need to do. And you said you were taking the therapy. They wanted you to take the antibiotic therapy for 18 months. But the reality is there's a lot you can do with Mycobacterium avium complex disease. It's a lung condition, as you know, and there's several ways to contract it. So let's talk about that and what to do about it when we come out of this commercial break. 888-283-7272. That's 888-283-7272. Whether you're absolutely thriving or challenged in a hospital bed, remember, there's always hope to get your health back

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0: lines are open this hour, 888-283-7272. That's 888-283-7272. I'm your health and lifestyle coach. You're listening to the show that's diagnosing hope one caller at a time. Going to the break, talking with Skip. Skip's been dealing with, or been diagnosed with and dealing with, MAC disease. MAC disease is a lung disease, and it's caused by the Mycobacterium. They call it Mycobacterium avium complex. That's MAC, lung disease. And so they put you on a series of antibiotics, Skip, and they're wanting you to do that for 18 months, correct?
1: Yeah, 12 to 18.
0: Yeah, right. It's standard treatment.
1: Yeah, it was really powerful antibiotics.
0: Big time.
1: Yeah, I got chills and just about every symptom you can imagine. Kind of like a flu on just about everything I took.
0: Oh, yeah, definitely. It can do that. And everybody reacts differently. So you were just in a place where you couldn't take them and you weren't able to finish, right? Or did you finish?
1: No, I did not finish. I was not able to take them more than really about 10 days was the most I could take any one of the treatments they gave me.
0: Okay.
1: There were three different, I tried it three different times. It was mycobutin and Ethambutol and something else. I think Rifitan or Rifabidin or, and I took it along with Zithromax at the same time.
0: Oh yeah. Yeah. Z-Pak. Yeah. It's, they're all strong antibiotics. Really, really tough on the system. How are you doing now?
1: Well, I mean, I have pains in my chest more if I move a certain way, but you know, basically, you know, you just cough up a lot of mucus, you know.
0: It's, yeah, nonstop.
1: Yeah, and there's one of the symptoms is fatigue. You know, you don't feel good, and you know, I can. It's more of a sensation in my lungs than anything. But
0: are they telling you now? Since you couldn't take the antibiotics, what did your physicians tell you?
1: Well, to be honest with you, I was kind of fed up with my physician and didn't even tell him I was done with the last bit of antibiotics. So
0: you just kind of threw your hands up and said, kind of forget everybody. I'm just going to try to do this on my own.
1: Yeah. Well, this didn't seem to be, you know, that concerned with me, you know, I was just fed up. Yeah.
0: I get that. And just so you know, there comes a point too with some physicians, and there's what's called standard of treatment or standard of care.
1: Right.
0: And it's literally some physicians can be just like robots. And it's there. Here's the book. Here's what the physician's desk reference says. Here's what the treatment is. And it is what it is. And when you ask 10 different questions to think outside the box, you just get deer in the headlights.
1: Exactly. Well, I mean, here I was taking three different powerful antibiotics, and on the third try, you know, you think you'd hear from them, like, how are you doing with that or anything, you know, but I didn't hear from them. So I know I probably should have called and said, hey, I can't take this either.
0: You always want, no matter how frustrated you get, don't do the silent treatment. It's not a good thing.
1: I guess I kind of felt like that was the last thing we could try as far as she was concerned. And so, yeah, I guess I just figured, well, you know, the next step was, you know, pursuing some sort of natural treatment.
0: There's some things you can do, and I'll throw them at you, but I'll tell you this: you definitely need to work with your doctor, hands down. Even if you just say, "Hey, look, I'm going to take some time, see if I can work on some things on my own. I'll check back in with you in a couple of months." No big deal to do that. It's really not. It's fine to go that route. So, and that's what I would encourage you to do, just so they're, you know, she or he, so they're in the loop a little bit. But because MAC, it's a really challenging lung condition. You don't want to play around with it for sure. But we got to focus on building the immune system right now. You want to do something to kill the organism. I mean, even if you could get away with one of the antibiotics through that process, through a short period of time, I mean, well, 18 months is a long time. It is. Let me throw some things at you, and you make the decision on what you want to do. Check with your doctor, and you guys come up with a protocol. And I'm telling you that clinically, when we've seen that, we've seen the antibiotics work well, but we've also seen some natural treatments work well. So end of the day, you want to strengthen the body, and you want to get it to where it can fight. You get the immune system to where it can fight and you can stay strong. That's going to cut down on the fatigue, and it's going to cut down on a lot of the symptoms that you're having. I like Ionic Silver. I'm a big fan. It works very well, and it's easy for the body to absorb. It's one of the best antivirals and antibacterials that we have. You can combine that with astragalus. Astragalus works very well. It's strong for the immune system, and it's great as an antibacterial. Both of those work well together. And then simple things like vitamin C, high levels of vitamin C between 5 and 8,000 milligrams per day. You want to do a buffered pH, as they call it. Vitamin C is a lot easier on your system. But that's a good place to start right there. And then when you're eating every single day, even with a bacterial infection, because remember, it's pushing down your immune system. 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

0: 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If you haven't picked up a free copy of our best-selling book, it's a hard copy. We'll send it to you for free. I just decided to do that. Help, encourage people. All you got to do is cover the shipping. There's a little bit of cost there to get it to you, but we'll cover the book. We pay for it. It's almost a $30 book. We just send it to you for free. And we want to see you live better. And it's got the tools in there that really will take you from where you are in your current state of health to where you need to be. Let's kick off and go with Allison. Hi, Allison.
1: I'm dealing with dry eye. I'm 35, and it's degenerative. And I also was recently diagnosed with Lyme disease. And I have Epstein-Barr. I had mono at one point.
0: Yeah, that's a whole different deal. And when you got dry eye, many times, a lot of times it just seems like it's random, but it's not. And you want to get a test done for fatty acids. There's different types. There's the omega-3, 6, and 9 fatty acids. You get those checked out. See what the balance is and the ratios. A lot of times there's such a severe omega-3 deficiency that's where the dry eye comes from. And when you get on heavy amounts of fish oil or cod liver oil, it really begins to change that. And a lot of times the skin conditions that we deal with are omega-3 deficiencies as well. So they really go hand in hand. The dry eye and the fatty acids are almost, they dance together. So I would get it checked out. We get a blood test done. If you can't find one, just touch base with our provider team and we can easily help you get one there in your area. Pretty simple. It's a simple test, but it gives you great information. Plus you can see trans fat levels in the blood and see exactly what's in the cells to see what you need. And dry eye is just not some weird genetic thing. It's definitely nutritionally related and the body is not getting something that it needs. So I would look at those tests and that way, or have someone look at those tests so that way you can know exactly what's going on. Okay, and please keep us posted. 888-283-7272. That's 888-283-7272. I'm Asa, your host. Check us out on the web. Go to asarx.com. It is a prescription, really, the RX, to help you live better. We want to see you live better and see you thrive in everything that you're doing. You have a potential. You got to tap into it. That's what this thing is all about. All right, what about nuts? Almonds, cashews, walnuts, macadamia nuts, those are my favorite. Well, if you like them, it doesn't seem, and you think, well, they're going to put a bunch of weight on you. Well, there's probably a new way of looking at it now. So they looked at nut consumption, and they found that it can actually cut your risk of death. This is a one-ounce serving each day showed a 20% reduced risk of dying from any cause over 3 decades. So we looked at nut consumption. They said 119,000 Americans over the past 30 years. Dr. Charles Fuchs, who's done this study, it's a study that was done by the U.S. National Institutes of Health and, of course, the International Tree Nut Council, Nutrition Research. I didn't even know there was such a thing. But it was all published in the New England Journal of Medicine. Nuts are nutrient-dense foods, according to certain information, unsaturated fatty acids, fiber, vitamins, minerals, and antioxidants. Well, previous research has linked nut consumption to a lower risk of heart disease as well as improvements in the risk factors for heart disease like high cholesterol, according to the study. Well, researchers looked at how nut consumption might affect all causes of death as well as whether nuts were linked to death risk from specific conditions like heart disease. But the study concluded that more than 76,000 women from Nurses Health Study and more than 42,000 men from the health professionals' follow-up study, anyone with a history of heart disease, stroke, or cancer was excluded from the study. Nut consumption was verified in the study, and they looked at it, but the researchers said, at the bottom line, we know that over a 30-year study, people who had or ate nuts on a regular basis, at least 1 ounce, kind of like a handful, cut the risk of dying. So, pretty amazing to see that. Eating more nuts was linked to a low risk of death due to cancer, heart disease, and respiratory disease. A new study uncovered the association between eating nuts and living longer, but it didn't prove cause and effect, just so you know, they always have that. So, the serving size for 1 ounce is usually about 16 to 24 almonds, 16 to 18 cashews, or about 30 to 35 peanuts. So, people who ate nuts tended to be healthier overall, according to the study. They were leaner, had lower rates of obesity, had lower cholesterol, had less high blood sugar, and had smaller waist circumferences, ate more fruits and vegetables, and exercised more than people who ate fewer or no nuts. So Fuchsia and his team controlled the data to account for these factors. And one expert said that people who are eating nuts aren't eating instead is also important. Study adds to the research that nuts are part of an overall healthful diet, especially if you're choosing to have nuts instead of chips or candy. I totally agree. I mean, people say, well, I want to stay away from the chips and all of that, and you go for the nuts, but then you continue to crave the junk food. Go ahead and get the sea salted nuts. They make those. I mean, it's not that much. And when you do the salted nuts, again, sea salted, not roasted with oil, can't do those. But they have natural organic nuts that are, the way they're processed and produced, they just have some sea salt with them. But that salt really does cut the craving for like French fries and chips. It brings in that same level of satiety that you need. And so it really does. It makes a big difference. So a lot of times I'll say, if you're really, really hungry, grab a handful of like almonds or cashews or macadamia nuts and eat them. Wait about 5 minutes and you'll notice you're not hungry at all. And a lot of times the body craves fat because we don't eat enough. We really don't, because we got freaked out in the 80s and 90s about fat, because it was like high carb, low fat, and now we're into the diabetes crisis because of that nonsense. But I would just encourage you, though, the nuts are great. And it's something that we use. 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Our providers that are in our local areas, they use them in their protocols as well. It's just, it's unless you're allergic to them, it's a given. It's something you should have every single day. Really makes a big difference. 888-283-7272. That's 888-283-7272. 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

0: 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This is the Best in Healthy Talk Radio. If you want to send me an email, I'd be glad to make it part of the show. But what are you doing right now to make your health really great? Have you made some new resolutions? That's not the deal. The deal is to set some goals for yourself to make sure that you're getting into a place where you're ready to make those extra new steps to drop 5 or 10 pounds or to do things to make your mental clarity better, to eat a better diet, to exercise more, to get better rest, going to bed a little bit earlier each night so that your hormones and things can kick in and they can recover and it can help your body function at a higher level. In my book, Empowering Your Health, I talk a lot about all these different kind of things, and it's a real good roadmap really for health from A to Z, how to go from where you are in your current state of health to where you need to be. And right now, we're going to kick it off and go with Sarah. Hi, Sarah. Welcome to the show, darling. How can I help?
1: Yes, I would just like some advice on how I could lose some weight.
0: How much weight do you want to lose, Sarah?
1: At least 50 pounds.
0: All right, 50 pounds. That's doable. So you, I take it that you come to a place where you're sick and tired of being sick and tired, and you're ready to make a change. Is that right?
1: Right.
0: Okay.
1: My
0: let's talk.
1: Job requires, I don't do the walking like I did when I worked in nursing.
0: Okay.
1: So I put some pounds on.
0: All right. That's okay. But know this. Know that to lose 50 pounds, there has to be a major lifestyle overhaul with with you. And that's
1: right.
0: Really important. So as long as you know that up front, then you should be good to go. And that's where we're going to start. Okay, so first things first, and we're going to go through the daily prescriptions that I always talk about. So prescription number one is always, always to make sure that you decide that you want to get well and you want to follow the anti-inflammatory diet. That's the one in my book, Empowering Your Health, because that's going to cut down on inflammation. It's going to lay the foundation for what you do to get your body to drop the weight, to lower inflammation, and to put the right kind of nutrients in the body. Those lean quality proteins like chicken, fish, beaver, eggs, low glycemic carbohydrates in the form of fruits and vegetables, and the good healthy fats, omega-3s, 6s, and 9s, like almonds, walnuts, cashews, avocados, all that kind of stuff. It's very good. So that's step one. Now, prescription number two is always, always, always, you want to make sure that you're taking the foundational four supplements. These are the four things that you don't get in our normal food supply, and you can get them anywhere. Health food store, you can go to the different websites, and there's a lot of places that carry them, but here's the four things that really everybody should really take, kids and adults, that we just don't get in our food supply. So number one is a good whole food multivitamin, then digestive enzymes to help break our food down because our soil is so depleted. And because our soil is so depleted, it doesn't matter how organic the food is, we're still lacking the enzymes that we really need to break our foods down. And that's why digestive enzymes are very good to an already good diet that you should be following. And the number three, cod liver oil or a good fish oil, it has vitamin A, vitamin D, and omega-3 fatty acids, which we all need. And then probiotics. Probiotics put the good bacteria back in our digestive tract. And we've taken antibiotics for so long, it's kind of wiped out all the bacteria. And the good bacteria needs to be in there for our body to function at a very high level. And so the probiotics, they do that very thing. They put the good bacteria back in so your immune system can be stronger, so that your elimination of toxins, bowel movements, and all that can be much better. And it sets you up just to win, which that's what this whole thing is all about. So that can be very good, too. Now, prescription number three, as we talk about, is getting your blood work done with your primary care physician. You want to make sure you get blood work done at least every 6 months with your primary care, whether you have current health challenges that you're taking medications for, or if you're just looking at it from more of a wellness perspective. The blood changes every 90 to 120 days. Blood work is the cornerstone of figuring out what's going on with our health. It's been the gold standard in healthcare for so long, and it's critical for you to continue to do that, work with your doctor and make sure you get those numbers and make sure everything's all doing well within your body. Number four of the prescriptions that we talk about is to make sure you get plenty of water. Now, the kind of the old adage is you want half your body weight in ounces of pure non-chlorinated water each and every day. So if you weigh 150 pounds, then you want to shoot for 75 ounces of water a day. So that's always a good way to go. Number five is the exercise. Exercise 5 days a week, 30 minutes a day, doing something you enjoy, and it doesn't matter. But listen, here's the deal. No excuses. It doesn't matter if it's snowing outside, raining outside, whatever. You got to make it happen. If you can't get to a gym and you don't have a treadmill at home or a bicycle at home, then you have some videos, have some backup, have some things that you know you can get a 30-minute workout in that day and get the body moving so you can stay on target and stay on track, keep your body where it needs to be. And then don't forget that number six is rest. Rest is so important. Now, it doesn't mean just sleeping all the time, but you need to have a good day of rest. Rest your mind, rest your body. And the sleep we get at night, along with that rest, is critical. You want to be in bed by at least 11 p.m. your time, whatever your time zone is, because the body's on a circadian rhythm. And every minute of sleep we get before midnight is worth about 4 minutes after midnight. And that is critical for all of our hormones to function properly, for our body to recover, to regenerate, to be ready for the next day. So our cortisol levels, DHEA levels, our adrenal glands are working better. I could just go on and on and on about how powerful sleep is. But it is, and it's something that we need to focus on a regular basis. So that's daily prescription number six.

0: 6. And number 7 is have a very good, trusted primary care physician that you really believe in and that believes in you, that you're not scared or intimidated by, that you can go up and lay things out for them about how to get your body healthier, and they'll listen to you. If you want to try natural things, they'll listen to you. If you want to lower medications, they'll work with you. So they're there to guide you. They're not there to lord over you. There's a big difference, and you want to make sure you find someone that you can trust in that arena. Get a blood test, though, done for leptin. Leptin is a big marker for losing weight and fat loss. Make sure they're checking your thyroid gland and a host of other growth hormone, pituitary gland. The list goes on and on. You just want to get with a good doctor that can check plenty of blood work and figure out exactly where your body is so you can come up with a game plan. But follow those prescriptions. Those are some good basic foundational principles to help you get to the goals that you're looking for.
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2: 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Here's Andrew Greenstein.
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4: Julia Letlow and Jamie Davis are indeed in the home stretch of their U.S. Senate campaign. Now, while most forecasters expected this to be a runaway for Letlow, the two publicly released polls, both commissioned by the Davis campaign, show only a 4-point difference. Davis points out that both polls showed that most voters had neither a positive nor a negative view of him.
5: A lot of the voters in Louisiana still don't know who I am.
4: When Brian Helding asked Letlow about the latest poll on Talk 107.3 in Baton Rouge, her response was rather blunt.
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4: I'm Andrew Greenstein.
2: A 17-year-old student is facing a terrorizing charge in connection with a threat to kill students at Central Lafourche High School that was posted to Snapchat. Authorities say the post was shared rapidly by students, parents, and school staff. Bail for the suspect has been set at $50,000. LRN.
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2: Lieutenant Governor Billy Nungesser is back in Louisiana after a 9-day trip to Japan that he hopes will result in more Japanese people visiting Louisiana. Nungesser says on Monday a luncheon was held that showcased Louisiana's music, culture, and food to 100 Japanese journalists, bloggers, and social media influencers.
9: We hired a local Japanese jazz band to play some Louisiana songs and show videos. That really stole the show.
2: Nearly half of Louisiana's Japanese visitors travel alone for business, and Nungesser says we'd like to attract more families to visit our state. A hefty donation for the ULM School of Construction Management. In a ceremony last Friday, the school received $229,000 from the Louisiana State Licensing Board for Contractors and the Contractors Education Trust Fund. School Director Dr. Clint Martin says the money will be put to good use.
10: That money will be used to enhance education for the students, the facilities that the students take their classes in.
2: LRN.

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0: 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Great information for your health and for your volunteering. You can sign up for our Facebook and Twitter. You can also join their links to get you over in the social media world. All kinds of specials, too. What are you struggling with? You want to talk about your health? We want to talk about it with you. And the amazing thing is our health really is our greatest wealth. And when you talk to people, there's everything going on within their lives. And it's amazing with the stress and with family and with work responsibilities. And we tend to let our health kind of fall to the bottom of the pile. And we end up not taking care of it for a period of time until maybe you get into your late 40s or something, and something begins to break down. And then, of course, you're having symptoms. And then, of course, you go to your doctor. And then the big red flag goes up, and you're like, oh, my goodness, now I've got diabetes. Now I've got high blood pressure. Now I have high cholesterol. And you're like, how did this happen? What do I do? And there's a lot of things you can do. And on this show, that's what we want to do. We want to empower you to make good decisions, empower you with information, and empower you, and equip you so that you can live the life and the freedom that you deserve, because you do deserve to live in great health. And if you can make good decisions so that your body can regenerate every single day, and new cells can form, old cells can go away, the bad cells can die off, and the new cells form, then you can get a brand new body in so many ways and start functioning at a high level. And just know this, there's always hope to get your health back, and there's always hope to maintain and attain the extraordinary health that we always talk about here on the show. Right now, we're going to go to Rex. Hi, Rex. Welcome to the show.
1: Good evening. With your last caller there, I've already received a lot of information about the question I was about to ask you. Anyway, long story short.
0: Yeah, go ahead.
1: I'm a 62-year-old white male that retired from the military in 1994. And when I retired from the military, I weighed 225 pounds. Okay. And since that time, I've picked up about 50 pounds. And I've been seeing the same primary care provider for about the last 17 years. And he wasn't pushing me on my weight, but I finally had a serious discussion with him. And basically, he told me, he said, well, you've been gaining 3 pounds a year since your military retirement. And he said, if you keep that up, you know, it's not good. So, and I walk about 4.5 miles. About 5 days a week, and I do the body blade. I don't know if you know anything about the body blade, but it's a great tool to flex and stress muscles. And
0: that's right.
1: But the second week I went back, they did a ketosis exam of my urine, and they said that my ketosis state was too high, that I need to drink more fluid. And then they upped my calorie count to 1150 with 25 carbohydrates. The 25 carbohydrates killed me. I wasn't feeling good. I wasn't having regular bowel movements.
0: Yeah, that.
1: So when I went back this time, they upped my carbohydrates to 40, and they upped my calories to 1,200. I feel so much better, but what they told me was not to expect to lose, and they wanted me to lose about 4 pounds a week. They said, you're probably not going to lose 4 pounds a week, but you should lose at least 2 pounds a week. And I don't think I'm going to have a problem doing that, but my question is, you know, how much more can my body tolerate? You know, that's my concern.
0: Tolerate as far as the amount of calories you can eat, or tolerate as far as weight loss?
1: Yeah, keep this program up. I mean, you know, 1,200 calories a day at 40 carbs, you know, that's a pretty aggressive program. And I don't know, medically speaking, you know, how long should I keep that up? I mean, it's not going to be a, you know, forever and ever type thing. Your body won't sustain it, I don't think. And I know that my eating habits have to change.

0: the rest of my life. I accept that, but you know, I feel so much better now on a 1,200 calorie and 40 carbohydrates. And sometimes, you know, I may hit 50 carbohydrates a day, but I can stay under the 1,200 easily. Yeah. And I just wanted to know what you're, you know, medically speaking, is that
1: I think that you've got good medical.
0: But you know what I'm saying? At some point, I gotta quit focusing on losing the weight.
1: From a medical, let me stop you right there. From a medical perspective, it sounds like you've got a good team. So they've got you covered on that end. If you're asking my thoughts, I think that as far as 40 carbohydrates, I think counting the carbohydrates, you don't want to get too much hung up on that. Because what's going to happen is you don't want your life to be run by that. But you know portion sizes and that sort of thing, I think for the longer term is going to be good. You've already dropped 21 pounds. That's great. I mean, what is your goal? How much more weight do you want to drop?
0: Yeah. My question is, do you think 40 carbohydrates is unrealistic?
1: I think for the short term it would be okay, but I think for the long term it's too low, because your brain functions on glucose. And the reason you don't feel good your body has a process called gluconeogenesis, where it will, when you go into ketosis, it will use other things like proteins, and it will turn the proteins into glucose for your brain to be able to function. So your body has its own self-preservation mechanism in there to make that happen. But as far as 40 carbohydrates for the long term, I think that's too low. And that's my thought. Again, you got to go with what you know, the team you've kind of hired, so to speak, that's helping you through that. But that's why when I wrote my book, Empowering Your Health, that's why I put in there the anti-inflammatory diet. I believe in, and from what we've seen, the research I've done, that when everything's equal amounts of lean proteins and low glycemic carbs and then healthy fats, when you're eating those in a combination ratio, meaning that you're not eating a ton of protein and just a little bit of carbohydrate, everything's in balance. When you do that, the weight loss, usually on average, if somebody really needs to lose weight, usually the weight loss is usually around 28 pounds to 30 pounds in a 90-day, about a 60-day period. And of course, results vary. That is true. But at the same time, the body's pretty amazing in how it responds, but it always wants to be in balance. So granted, you didn't gain a bunch of weight because you weren't eating. You gained a bunch of weight because you were eating. And so your habits need to change, just like you talked about. But it's how they change. So I guess what I'm saying, long story short, when you cut down your calories, that's one thing. But then when you cut down your carbohydrates, that's another. And so for the short term, that sounds like it would be a great plan. But you might want to find something that looks a little bit more in balance for the long term. And I think you're going to, because of that right there, you'll burn out on that big time. You need something that's longer term that you can stick with. And you might want to talk to the dietitian that you're working with and say, hey, look, I know you're probably only giving me bits and pieces at a time, but can you give me more of the long-range plan? Are we going to stay on 50, 40, 50 carbohydrates forever? Or are we going to bump it up to 100, 150? Where are we headed with all this? Because the carbohydrates, the type of carb matters. So if you're eating 50 carbohydrates, but you're getting it from bread or from pasta or from potatoes or whatever, you really want to get it from fruits and vegetables. And if you ate three big helpings of fruits and vegetables each day, you're probably going to get just barely over 100 grams of carbs. And even that's not going to be too much. That's not going to put a bunch of weight on you, especially if you're exercising. Exercising is the key. You just got to be consistent with it. A lot of people will either over-exercise or they'll exercise a little bit, just a couple days a week, and it's not really enough to stimulate what you need to as far as burning calories and dropping body fat and the whole nine. So, I mean, it sounds like you're on a good game plan. Again, short-term, something radical like that, no big deal. I mean, you've seen the results. You dropped the weight. But you want to make sure that you can live a reasonably common-sense life that is not just completely restrictive in every way. And then you can maintain the weight that you're dropping. There's nothing going to be more discouraging than if you go to 150 carbohydrates a day and start, but still eating well, and you gain a bunch of weight back. It's like almost like it's false victory in this kind of thing, if that makes sense. But I'm a bigger fan of keeping things in balance along the way. So it might be something you want to consider and talk with your dietitian and your medical team about that. But make sure you're supplementing foundational four. That's important. There's some great research with conjugated linoleic acid, CLA. So it might be something you want to look into. And there's some other great research on L-arginine, citrulline, and a lot of the green tea polyphenols that are really, I mean, unbelievable for antioxidants. And then, of course, for the different fat loss mechanisms that they have in them, along with your already good diet. So those are some things maybe you can poke around, do some research on. 888-283-7272. That's 888-283-7272. This is the Best in Healthy Talk Radio. Let's go now to Donald. Hi, Donald. Welcome to the show. Good to talk with you, man.
2: You too. I listen to you every night, and I told my fiance, I said, I want to try to talk to him, and I'm way over here, and I'm way down in Georgia.
1: Well, good, man. It's great to talk with you. What can I do to help?
2: I got some bone spurs in my neck and arthritis in my neck. I got arthritis in my joint, and I went to my rheumatologist, and he's told me that they checked me for rheumatoid arthritis, and I didn't have it, but the way I hurt all in my body, he told me I had the forms of fibromyalgia.
1: Okay.
2: And
1: so you want to know, or you just want to tell me, I tell you what, let's do this. Let me go into this commercial break, and then when we come out, we'll talk about arthritis, we'll talk about fibromyalgia, we'll talk about the difference between the two, we'll talk about the symptoms that you have, and let me kind of get a gauge on where things are going, and then we can kind of compare the opinions of your physicians and then maybe come up with a game plan that can help in your situation. Don't go anywhere.
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0: lines are open, 888-283-7272. That's 888-283-7272. This is the show where your health really is your greatest wealth. You can also check us out. Going to the break, talking with Donald. Donald's been dealing with several things, arthritis, and some of the doctors have said it might be fibromyalgia. So, Donald, let's talk about that for a minute. Now, I know you've had some pain in the neck area, the cervical area. Why don't you give me kind of an overview and also tell me with your symptoms when you went into your doctor or doctors, both, you know, any of the multiple opinions, kind of what they've told you and the direction that they've taken you and what kind of medications or things they've suggested for you.
1: Okay. What they done was x-rays on my neck and found that I had bone spurs in my neck and arthritis in my neck.
0: Okay.
1: And I went to a rheumatologist because she done some blood work, and she said it looked like, just my family doctor, she said it looked like I had some problems with, might be rheumatoid arthritis, so she sent me to a rheumatologist, and he done x-rays on my hands, and he said, well, you ain't got, and done blood work, and said that I didn't have rheumatoid arthritis, but the way my muscles hurt and everything, he said I had the forms of fibromyalgia.
0: Mm.
1: And more or less, I really want to know about the bone spurs in my neck.
0: You want to know what they are or how to get rid of them?
1: How can I get rid of them? Or
0: are they going to tell you, did they tell you they want to do surgery? What do they tell you that they want to do?
1: No, sir, they didn't. My doctor didn't say nothing so far. I got to go back to third.
0: Okay.
1: And see what she's about it. But I was just wondering, is there something you can take to get rid of them, or...
0: Well, bone spurs occur for several reasons. There can be genetic factors. There can be lifestyle factors, meaning for whatever reason, your bones in the neck area, whether your head, which weighs about 8 pounds, leans forward a lot, it can create what's called a reverse cervical curve, which instead of having the nice curve that a neck is supposed to have in it to equally distribute the weight, it can have what's called a reverse curve or a military neck. And then, of course, the pressure of the 8-pound head kind of presses down every time you take a step. It can start compressing the disc, degenerating the disc in between the bones, and can start causing some of the spurs to form. The other theory about bone spurs is that we have a lot of calcium in our body. And the thing is, we may have a lot of calcium, and there's a lot of calcium buildup. But the problem becomes that if you get the calcium buildup over a period of time, well, if you don't have enough vitamin D, which vitamin D is kind of the one that absorbs everything. And if you don't have enough vitamin D, it won't absorb the calcium, so your body can utilize it for all kinds of things, whether it's stronger bones or for hormones or whatever that vitamin D is being used for at that time. And so with low vitamin D levels, which has almost become a crisis with a lot of people in America today, then your body doesn't utilize it, and it can form spurs, and it can form the little rough spots on the bones, and so that can be another key to what might be going on in that as well. And it can cause a lot of pain. I mean, it can be very painful. But as far as the dietary things, as far as general arthritis, fibromyalgia, which is more inflammation of the tissues, the connective tissue, ligaments, tendons, and even just the skin itself can be painful with fibromyalgia. That really can be helped quite a bit by getting on an anti-inflammatory diet, a diet that's really low in the foods that would create inflammation and really high on the foods that would decrease inflammation in the body. Lean quality proteins, chicken, fish, beef, eggs, low glycemic carbohydrates in the form of fruits and vegetables, and then the good healthy fats, omega-3s, 6s and 9s, almonds, walnuts, cashews, all that kind of stuff. So, I mean, there's a lot that you can do to lower inflammation in the body and cut down on a lot of arthritic symptoms, fibromyalgia, all that kind of stuff. So there's several things that you can do to handle that. And I mean, at the end of the day, if you're working with your physicians, they're giving you their opinions, then you want to do your due diligence, and you can start working hard, like go in there and tell them that you'd like to have blood work done on your calcium levels and also looking at vitamin D. And they'll do the blood test for you. They won't have a hard time with that. And then you can see what those numbers are. See if you need vitamin D or calcium, or decrease some of those, or increase, whatever you need to do. But it's about working together with them and then coming up with your own game plan for nutrition, because most physicians are not going to work with you on your diet, nutrition, and all that. They're just not. Some may have dietitians, some may have nutritionists that work with them, but at the end of the day, most of them won't, and they're going to kind of guide you as far as medications and whatnot. They're going to tell you you need to eat a good diet, but they're not going to tell you what exactly that means. And so you're going to have to kind of come up with a game plan. I want to encourage you. There's a lot you can do. You can hire a nutritionist. You can, you want, you can use my book, Empowering Your Health. It's in all the bookstores. You can use that as a reference just for some ideas and things that you might want to run by some of those folks. But changing the way you eat is so critical. Change the way you eat, you'll change the way you live. It's a real key. Now, there's supplements, too, that can help with joint pain. Manganese is really good. And the whole glucosamine thing, it's had some good points and some good research around it, and it's had some really tough spots as far as research goes. And I'm kind of mixed on it. I've seen people that do well on it and seen people that really didn't do so well. So you kind of want to feel that out on your own. If you're allergic to sulfur at all, it is a sulfate-based supplement. And it might be something you want to be careful with. Sometimes people have reactions with those. But I would definitely go get another opinion. I would go get a DO or a DC. That's a doctor of osteopathic medicine, which is a DO. Or a doctor of chiropractic medicine, that's a DC.
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8: Break news this hour from Town Hall. I'm Rich Thomason. America's employers grew their payrolls last month, adding 29,000 jobs. That is far fewer jobs than economists had been expecting. It's also far fewer than in August, when employers hired 162,000 people. The unemployment rate edged higher, ticking up to 4.2%. While campaigning for Republican candidates in the upcoming midterm elections, President Trump is touting his economic program, insisting the job market is firing on all cylinders.
9: There are more people working in the United States right now than at any time in the history of the United States.
8: Yesterday, the president visited Texas and Oklahoma. Today, we'll find him in Mobile, Alabama. Both at home and abroad, being lauded as a hero.
10: The captain of the Fly Dubai flight is speaking out from his hospital bed in Abu Dhabi, saying that after he was attacked by the terrorist co-pilot, at that moment, I was fighting for my life. He goes on to say, when I was on the ground, I realized that the aircraft was going down, and I told myself, this is the last push, Smith. The door is right there, and I was still getting hit, but I opened the door, and everyone else who helped was instrumental to this effort. Laura Winters reporting.
8: And Israel's prime minister says the Omani co-pilot, allegedly responsible for the attack, underwent Islamist radical indoctrination. Iran has a decision to make.
11: President Trump says it's time for Iran to make a choice, accept a fair deal, or cease to exist. Today he told reporters more oil is flowing out of the Strait of Hormuz since even before the start of the war, with the U.S. Navy in full control of the waterway.
8: And that's correspondent Chris Caraggio reporting. On Wall Street, ahead of this morning's opening bell, Dow futures up 446 points. The Nasdaq futures ahead 358. More on these stories, townhall.com.
12: We go out into the weekend now where we've been saying we're going to have some rains to deal with, and 2 to 4 inches per hour, not out of the realm of possibility when we get these heavy downpours. Fortunately, it looks like they'll be moving at least today, but by tomorrow they may tend to slow down, and that will just exacerbate the potential of getting some local street flood issues arising out of the rains, which collectively may total somewhere close to 3 to 5 inches through the entire weekend. Spot or two likely to have more, and that's where more of the hot spots will likely be. Today, 50%, about 60% Sunday. In between tomorrow, though, solid 100% chance. Not raining all the time, but off and on activity through the day tomorrow, and the day where we'll likely see the heaviest. The upper 80s today and low to mid 80s tomorrow, low 80s on Sunday. Last of the rain starting to pull out Monday, fewer storms Tuesday, and turning just a tad cooler and a little less humid again midweek next week. Ralph Sanji, 93.9, 1560.
8: Is it mere nuclear arms saber rattling or something far more ominous?
13: President Putin warned that in the event of a direct attack on Russia, for example, on the Russian exclave of Kaliningrad on the Baltic Sea, the issue of use, he said, of all weapons at Russia's disposal will inevitably and immediately be on the agenda. Referring to European states that supply weapons to Ukraine, Mr. Putin commented, "I'm not saying that we intend to launch strikes tomorrow against the territory or the facilities of countries supplying arms to Ukraine. However, it is a threat we must clearly understand, assess, and keep in mind."
8: The BBC Steve Rosenberg in Moscow. Body of a woman who went missing when a medical helicopter crashed off the coast of California's Catalina Island now been recovered. Reports indicate the victim was the patient being transported to a hospital on the mainland when the helicopter crashed Wednesday night. News and analysis at townhall.com. Future of a permanent daylight saving time bill is unclear as the Senate adjourns ahead of November's midterm elections.
14: The House passed the Sunshine Protection Act over the summer, and President Trump has supported the bill. But with experts discussing the negatives to permanent daylight saving time, the legislation now sits in the Senate, which isn't scheduled to return to the Capitol until the week of November 9th. Senate Majority Leader John Thune also previously cast doubt on the Sunshine Protection Act's ability to reach the required 60-vote threshold needed to pass. I'm Matt Mattinson.
8: President Trump is chiming in on the failed execution of Christa Pike in Tennessee, saying it shouldn't be difficult to do it right. Pike survived 2 lethal injections Wednesday. The president calls it an interesting situation, adding it shouldn't be very difficult. Tennessee Governor Bill Lee has announced a pause of executions in the state for the remainder of the year. More on these stories, Town Hall.
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1: And God bless you all out there. You are now listening to the Founders Show, the voice of the Founding Fathers, your Founding Fathers, coming to you deep within the bowels of those mystic and cryptic alligator swamps of the Big Easy, that old Crescent City, New Orleans, Louisiana, and high up on top of that old Liberty cypress tree draped in Spanish moss, way out on the Eagles Branch, is none other than your Spengary Baba of the Republic, Chaplain Hi McHenry, with
2: Christopher Tidmore, your roving reporter, resident radical moderate, and associate editor of the Louisiana Weekly newspaper at louisianaweekly.net. And hi, I want to say especially, I'm coming to our listeners from the middle of the Pacific, or actually right off the American coast, where I'm on a speaking tour on the New Amsterdam, one of the Holland America cruise liner boats. But what I want to start off with is something very local, and it's a question of property taxes. Mayor Helena Moreno is trying to cover a $42 million deficit. And we've talked about the fact last week that one of her answers is to roll forward millages, several key millages, to collect an extra $24 million. This is essentially a stealth tax increase without a public vote. But there's also something fundamentally wrong with it. Not that perhaps that we shouldn't have a more reliable revenue stream, and maybe it is, but the fact that you're taxing more and more of a dwindling resource that is private ownership in Orleans Parish. Now, for those living across the metro area, you're going to say, well, New Orleans has just got its problems, and why are we caring about this? Why are you even talking to us? If I live in St. Tammany, I mean, I'm actually paying a higher property tax millage. I live in Jefferson, I got a functional government. Why are we talking about it? Because most of the parishes around us do not have a particular challenge Orleans Parish has, and it's not a negative thing. It's the fact that roughly 10% of the employers in the parish are made up of nonprofits that control one-third the property in the parish. And many of them are commercial businesses to help support the nonprofits. We also have another 10% that are federal employees that obviously federal facilities don't pay property taxes. Well, this all came forward in a debate with the assessor of New Orleans, Aaron Williams, who's suing the state appellate courts over the fact that the Higgins Hotel, which is owned by the National World War II Museum, has been classified a key part of their educational mission and is not paying property taxes when it should. Now, the National World War II Museum, of course, is not only an incredible historical resource, but it's one of the major tourist generators. And the argument is the Higgins makes a profit. It's a Hilton property, but it is owned by the World War II Museum, and that it should have to pay property taxes. I can attest the World War II Museum makes a very legitimate argument that the Higgins is a key part of their educational and seminar elements, and that a lot of the building is used for their educational mission. But this has led to a debate, you know, there should be commercial properties that are owned by nonprofits should be taxed. And it gets murky. Is the coffee house on the university campus a commercial property, even though the rest of the building might be classrooms? Is the church that happens to have a bingo hall in it, or that maybe has a bake sale, is that a commercial property? The details get to be very, very murky about it. And so what do? Just put up with the situation? Well, I'm going to point out that there's been a discussion we've had on this radio show, and it's been in a lot of areas high, about what to do about the fact the city of New Orleans needs another $1 billion to $2 billion a year to rebuild our sewer systems. Some people say as much as $20 billion. And frankly, we couldn't raise taxes. Already the millage rate in New Orleans is some 50 mills higher than Jefferson Parish. So how do you make the money? Well, the previous head of the Sewage and Water Board proposed an idea of a property service fee. This is done in other cities. It's nothing original. That in place of the current property taxes, you put a property service fee, which would allow the average homeowner to pay less. You heard me right. It's based on square footage in your house. You can even design it in such a way that the homestead exemption is, classified in ratings. And the idea behind it is simply that it's a flat fee. Some people don't like it because more expensive properties are taxed the same way as cheaper properties. And there is an equity issue. But having said that, here's what also receives the property service fee, and it's perfectly constitutional. The federal government. They have to pay it. And federal facilities are roughly 20% of the properties in Orleans Parish, or state facilities, governmental facilities beyond the city. Nonprofits do as well. Universities, churches. Everyone has to pay a flat fee based on square footage. As you might like it, ministers don't like this, priests don't like this, nonprofits, but it's a fair, flat system. And since everyone needs sewer water, exempting people from paying sewer water doesn't make much sense. The idea is you could actually lower the amount that you're paying to the government and replace those property taxes and collect a huge amount more money. But the truth is, you don't just have to do that for sewers. Everyone needs police. Everyone needs firemen. And you could create a property service fee for critical resources that are used by everybody. Police, fire, roads, sewage. The average homeowner's real-time property tax bill, these aren't property taxes, the property service fees, could decrease rather drastically, and yet the city of New Orleans could collect billions. In fact, it's so efficient, the city of New Orleans could lower its millage rate to below that of Jefferson Parish. You'd still keep property taxes in many areas, but you could do this and have a mixed system and put a lot of taxes on payroll. The Higgins Hotel in that situation would have to pay a property service fee. For that matter, so would Tulane University or Loyola or Xavier. So would most churches, whether it's St. Louis Cathedral or Franklin Avenue Baptist Church, which is one of our listeners. So for that matter, would the Voodoo Temple in Bywater or the Deutsches Haus as a civic club or the Round Table Club or the Boston Club. They're technically nonprofit institutions. So would my friends at the New Orleans Opera, the Opera Guild House. Everyone would have to pay something. It's the essence of a flat tax that if everybody pays something, if you don't take anything off, even save for the homestead exemption, that you end up, everyone has a low tax rate, everyone participates, and you collect more money. The problem is you can't have an exception for this person, not have an exception for that person, and you create a complicated system. So the reason I'm bringing this up is because this has been under discussion by the City Council for the Sewage and Water Board for some time, and some councilmen like J.P. Morrell have said it would be a viable system to have a property service fee for the Sewage and Water Board if we got rid of property taxes for the Sewage and Water Board. Well, I agree for it. Why stop there? The Moreno administration has been doing some very good things, trying to rationalize the budget, and it's going to be a doozy. They're looking to cut $100 million out of the city budget. A lot of key programs, a lot of repairs, a lot of maintenance, a lot of things could be put by the wayside. Before we do that, let us consider the fact that every property that receives police, fire, sewage, and basic utility services should have to pay for those services. Because if we don't, even if those properties are nonprofits, even if those properties are religious, even if those properties are civic, the fact of the matter is, we end up paying extra. And for those of us that live in Orleans Parish, that means the property tax rate, because of nearly half the properties in the city, a third of the properties are nonprofits, and when you factor in governmental properties, and here's the best part, the federal government has to pay the property service fee too. It does it elsewhere. So we can literally tax the feds. If you did that, we would lower property taxes and still collect far more money with the average person paying less, not just in property taxes, but across the board. So that's my question for you, Hi. If we could lower taxes, collect more money, and do this, Should everybody have to pay, including churches? What are your thoughts?
1: Very interesting and fascinating question, Christopher. I like it. And I've thought about this in the past. We've even had this topic on the show before. But even before that, way back, I have considered these issues about God and money, you know, money in the church, money in Christians. How do we handle our money? What do we do with it? Well, it all boils down to being we are to give because we want to give. It should be free. Anything a Christian does, it should be done because he does it out of his free will, out of his good intentions, not because he's forced to do it, or anybody's forced to do it. When you trust Christ as Savior, you do that. You take that as a free gift. You don't have to pay for it. It's free from God. And then when we give back to God, if you will, we should do it as a thing of freedom, that we want to do this. It's our free choice to give. So what does all this have to do with the church and whatnot? Well, a church gets many perks from government, let's say. For instance, this is a good one. And by the way, I think if a church is making a profit on anything, I don't care, you know, how nice the church is or whatever, they should pay taxes on that profit like everybody else. I don't think the church gets a special deal. Now, if the church is using property for just strictly the ministry, they're getting a break, if you will. But what you see with the dicey thing here is what this is doing is it's forcing the taxpayer to pay the church, basically is what it boils down to being. And we should never give because we're forced to give. So that's where I have an issue with that. And I like this idea of just paying a service fee. I mean, you know, the church, and folks, remember now, I'm a Baptist preacher. And I may have I may have a lot of friends and whatnot, men, you know, partners in the ministry and all that who won't like what I'm saying, but I'm sorry. It's the way I see it. I'm going strictly by the Word of God on this. And so the Bible says, freely you've been given, freely give. Not being forced to give, but freely give. And by the way, I also believe that people in the ministry should not be charging anything for their work. It should all be done on the basis of grace, meaning free gift. And so this idea of, some Christians have come up with these plans and schemes on how to charge people for what they do in the ministry, and that's very wrong to me. But that's another topic. But you see where I am on this, at least by, you know, explaining that to you. So the this idea of charging people who own property or who whatever they're doing, charging them a fee, it has to be, I guess, that comes with property ownership. Charging them a fee for what they get, well, you know, they're getting it. So they should be paying for it from the city. Now, if we reduce property taxes, we've got to really reduce property taxes. Now, you know, one thing I don't trust about politicians is they say they're going to do this and do that, and then they don't do it. The property taxes remain, plus now you get a whole nother fee, and that cannot be. If this is going to happen, property taxes have to be dropped tremendously, and in their place will be the service fees for what the city does for the people of New Orleans, for their properties, if you will. That makes a lot of sense to me, Christopher. I like that. And then nobody escapes. You can't say, well, I'm a church, so I can run this business and I don't have to pay. No. You should be paying taxes if you're making money on a business. And now, by the way, you're also competing with the other businesses in town. So why should you get a special deal and they don't? That just doesn't seem right to me. And so that's where I am, Christopher. I think you got a good point and a great idea. Whether or not we can get it, you know, in the system and get the voters to vote for it and then protect the money of the people from the greedy politicians still keeping high property taxes. And the property taxes in the city are off the charts right now. They're criminally high. They're really wrong. They're ripping us off so badly now. It's inconceivable almost. And so, and you know, if you don't own land, property, whatever, but still, your rents are going to go up. You know, if the owner has his property taxes soaring, guess what? Your rents are going to soar. So everybody gets stuck with this. And I don't trust our government with our money. I just don't. They've been proven over and over and over again to be filled with fraud and corruption and everything else. Anyway, that's where I am on all this. And I hope we can clean it all up. Wouldn't it be nice to straighten it all up? But I know one thing, no matter how bad it gets, it's all going to be cleaned up one day. When Jesus comes back, he's going to straighten this whole mess up. And we won't be even having to talk about these things anymore. Come quickly, Lord Jesus, is all I got to say. You know, of course, for the past 68 years, I've been involved with many conservative movements, constitutional conservative political movements. You know, I was in them all. And, of course, the most recent one is the MAGA movement. So, Christopher, you got any thoughts about MAGA right now? You got a lot of thoughts about them. I want to hear what you have to say right now. Tell us about it, Christopher.
2: Hi, you and I have had a long-standing argument, and it both boils down to, is the MAGA movement a continuation of the Tea Party? You and I both were proud members of the Tea Party, and we both wanted to reduce the size of government, make government more competitive, so on and so forth. And we both saw MAGA in a different way. And it wasn't just Trump, it's sort of the emphasis of what was. And so this has been kind of a long-standing argument, but there's no way to prove it until something rather odd happened this past week. The governor of Arkansas, Sarah Huckabee Sanders, has the best credentials of being a Trump loyalist as you could get. She was his press secretary, very popular. She's Mike Huckabee's daughter. She's an incredibly popular Arkansas governor. And more importantly, she's kind of on the cutting edge of this idea that you should actually have to work or at least go to school or volunteer to collect welfare benefits. Well, that concept is pretty standard GOP fare, and there's a lot of reports over it. Well, she just put out an ad to make this argument. And the Sanders ad focused on Brad, a young white man with a game controller in hand and potato chips within reach. Sanders says in the ad, Brad has turned relaxing into a full-time profession. But you actually work hard. You pay taxes to cover welfare for guys like Brad who choose not to work. Now, this should be a pretty innocuous ad for Republicans, but there has been this massive, massive reaction on the right because Brad is white. And I don't mean that, like, hypothetically. Sean Davis, the editor of the right-wing blog Federalist, said, your ad targeted and mocked the one demographic, white men, that is least likely to be in welfare, yet most likely to be illegally locked out of the job market. Why? He called the welfare program a great policy that was at risk of being overshadowed what he described as a terrible ad that is so dishonest that it's insulting. Jenna Ellis, a self-described constitutional conservative and radio host like us, said, who advised Sarah Huckabee Sanders that this was a good idea? Some young white men may still live on the parents' welfare, but very few live on government welfare. Those are two completely different issues. Don't make the young white male, the voting demo the GOP needs, the enemy here. Now, here's the problem with this whole idea. Sarah Huckabee Sanders responded to this and said, you pay taxes to cover welfare for people who choose not to work. That's why I launched a welfare work requirement. If you're young, healthy, and get government assistance, you should go to work, go to school, or volunteer. This has led another reaction. You know, Republican influencer Mac Van Swal said, statistics from 2012 said black households claim the most welfare. And Trump-supporting pastor Joe Webbin said, why pick a white man? You know, this led Sarah Huckabee Sanders just to say, look, all I'm saying is that able-bodied young men should not be collecting welfare. Here's the problem with this whole argument. According to the latest United States Department of Agriculture data, non-Hispanic Americans are the largest identified group of SNAP participants, accounting for 35.30% of recipients in 2024. Take that a step further. He says, black people made up 24.7% of SNAP participants and Hispanics 16.5%. This is food stamps. For Medicaid and CHIP, white people made up 61% of beneficiaries, where Hispanics were 28% and black people were 23%, which is roughly the breakdown in the population. When you get down to conventional welfare, well, it's no better. It's basically all three groups come at about 27%. Actually, it effectively is a wash across all three groups. Now, you might make an argument, whites per capita maybe don't take it because they're a larger portion of the population. 62% of the population in the United States is Caucasian. But this whole idea and this whole attack on Sarah Huckabee Sanders, because she used a white guy in an ad, which is a factual statement. There are young men who are doing nothing but sitting on the couch playing video games and collecting welfare benefits. That's a statement. That's not something she made up. And they're black men. They're Hispanic men. But she used a white man because it has an impact. And suddenly people are reacting badly because, well, part of it's nativism. Part of it is this idea that, well, if you target white men, they may not come vote for you. And it gets one to realize that there are some motivations that exist in MAGA that didn't really exist in the Tea Party. The Tea Party was, for the most part, a non-racial group. I know a lot of people on the left attacked it, but it was pretty much about government spending and policy. There's been a subtext in MAGA that is racial. It's sort of the old George Corey Wallace voter who, for the most part, did not vote Republican prior to Donald Trump. There's a racial subtext about all of this. It's not necessary to make the point. And Sarah Huckabee Sanders, and look, regardless, you may dislike her and may dislike her father, but they're thoughtful people on the idea of government benefits, government work, and actually the need for a government social safety net. Mike Huckabee comes from the same small town, Hope, Arkansas, that Bill Clinton did, and was actually attacked as being too left-wing. He was a Baptist minister. He was trying to help people. And so I'm thinking about this greater argument. What constitutes an appropriate ad? Because if you're Sarah Huckabee Sanders, you have just tried to make a fundamental point that is not right, and you're attacked because the person is white. It is a racially motivated attack just from white people about saying white people who claim as much of welfare benefits, if not more, than, in many cases more, than blacks or Hispanics, maybe not per capita, but in sheer numbers. Why attack that and not the issue? And I think it boils down to there's a worry amongst a lot of the closest Trump attitudes that if you are intellectually honest and said this is a ubiquitous problem, white people might not vote for you. Your thoughts, Hi?
1: Oh, yes, Christopher. I have many thoughts on this, and I think you're a little off on it because you see all of the politicians do this. You're a PR guy for politicians. You advise people on campaigns. They look at what will the voters do? How will they respond to this, that, or whatever? And so that's a point. If you hold up a white guy, then that's going to make maybe some white people say, well, that's not right. I'm not really on welfare, or we're not on welfare. But that's a very important point, and I've been saying this for years, that I'm not sure, but I have a very strong suspicion, proportionally speaking, there's many white people on welfare as there are black people, especially like in Appalachia and really very poor areas for white folks. Like Johnny Cash called them poor white trash. He actually called them trash. He made a song up about it. But there's an old saying, I'd rather be a black man than a poor white trash. That's an old saying in the South. So we have some large populations of poor people, and they white people, and they end up on welfare. I don't like welfare. I'm totally against it. I think it's a very wicked and destructive system. It turns what could be productive people into very lazy people. It destroys families. It's one of the most horrible, evil thing that's ever come to this country. I don't mind giving a person a hand up, but I don't want to just keep giving them handouts. And that's what welfare is. It's created an entire social group, white, black, Hispanic, whatever, that is hooked on the government tit, if you will, just incapable and incompetent anymore of functioning in a productive way. That's a tragedy for each person who gets like that. Their lives are being destroyed. So I'm very much against welfare, but I can understand how there would be some concern about losing voters for this, the way they try to figure out how people are going to vote and what's going to sway in one way or the other. And actually, I'm glad she put a white guy on there because I'm glad people need to know this is a universal problem. It's not just one ethnic group. All ethnic groups, except probably the Asians, because they just like to work. Those people are amazing. Yeah, I don't think you can get them on welfare. They would turn it down, and they have dignity. And by the way, it destroys your dignity, welfare does. So it's very, very destructive. We need to figure out a way to end it. And I'm glad Sarah Huckabee was trying to address the issue, supporting her in that. And I don't see how this is in some way kind of turning MAGA into some kind of perverted or distorted form of the Tea Party. It's not. We're a continuation of the Tea Party, Christopher. It's too bad you can't see that. I think your problem is, hey, I've told you before, I'll tell you again, I think you got this real problem with really hating Donald Trump. And I'm sorry about that, to say that, but I see it. I hear it all the time. You're one of many. You're not the only one. It's called Trump derangement syndrome. And that eschews your observation of things and your perception of things. And so, you know, because MAGA was, if you will, our leader of MAGA is Donald Trump, that means you got to figure out a way to make MAGA look bad so you can hurt Trump. I think that's what's going on, Christopher. You're really missing this whole thing, I think. But I'm glad you brought it up. I really am. Very important topic to talk about, and very, very important. So, folks, it is time for us to take a break. We'll be back in just a little bit after this brief interlude.
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1: Well, boo. Boo. Hoo-hoo, boo. Folks, are the ghosts upon us? Maybe so. 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Do you know why? Because the spirit world is all around us. Now, I'm saying that as a minister, a preacher of the gospel, who believes that there's a great battle going on between God, his angels, the devil, and his fallen angels. 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Our primary ministry is with inner city kids, the urban poor. We're an inner city ministry with an inner city formula and focus four.

0: 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That's 504-390-4579 for tickets to this fantastic concert by Shara Jane McMahon and Cameron LoPierre in honor of the late stage director, David Morlock. Broadway hits and operatic standards from La Boheme to Faust to Gianni Scacchi to West Side Story, all available October 8th and 10th. Just until March, folks, an incredible exhibit on the roots of African-American carnival and how it helped bring about the civil rights movement. Yes, that's right. Mardi Gras brought about civil rights. And you can find out how at the Presbyter at the second floor of the Carnival Museum and seeing this great exhibit on the Young Men's Illinois and the original Illinois clubs, the incredible gowns, incredible crowns, incredible set pieces, including one from the 1968 Young Men's Illinois Ball that has the old French Opera House and all at the Presbyter, all until March. Just check it out. Go to the Presbyter or go to lsm.org.
1: 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Politicians.
2: 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You know, a show that happened a couple months ago, listen to it. Find it. Do it. Or the most recent one. If you don't want to get up at 8 o'clock in the morning Sunday morning, no worries. Check it out that afternoon. Folks, thank you so much for being on the show with us. And again, this is Chaplain High McHenry with Christopher Tidmore. And Christopher, what's going on with foster care? You know, I work with inner city kids. I like to find it. What's the latest on it? Take it away, Christopher.
0: I wanted to give one last legislative update to a friend, Representative Kim Carver. And sometimes there are good ideas that really aren't that controversial, but people just don't think about them, act on them, or really propose them. And Representative Carver, Kim, who I've known for many years, introduced House Bill 575, which unanimously passed the House, is now moving to the Senate, has over 50 co-sponsors of both parties. It's a great idea. It provides a priority to purchase state surplus vehicles for youth in extended foster care. So for people that don't know, if you're a kid in foster care, and a lot of your kids, high, have been or spent their entire lives in foster care or spent periods of it, you're aged out at 18, and you're basically on your own. And too often, the foster care system doesn't provide any real movement for kids for further education, defense. Let's face it, at 18, you're still a kid. And there's a good argument of foster care, or at least your oversight should last longer, at least until you're 20 or 21. But you don't have it. And so you end up out of the system with no money, no place to live, sometimes a high school degree, sometimes not. Maybe you're going to college, but you don't have anybody helping you. There are exceptions. There are foster parents who really take the job of being foster parents like being parents. But let's face it, it's not every foster parent. Sometimes they're foster parents to many kids, and they just can't take responsibility. So the idea that you're a kid, you're going to have to get a job, or God forbid, you manage to get into college, and you're trying to work a job, and you're trying to stay alive. How do you do that? Well, you need a car. You haven't checked it, folks. Buying a car is really expensive. But by providing state surplus vehicles, which are some of the cheapest ways a person can get in a car, and it's provided to foster kids that are aging out of the system, that are 16, 17, 18, first, what you're doing is you're giving them a leg up in life. It's stuff the state has to get rid of anyway, so how are we losing anything? It's a simple idea. It doesn't cost the state any money. It doesn't cost anyone any money. It's a good idea. But it's these kinds of good ideas that sometimes aren't really presented. And I give Kim Carver credit, and I hope House Bill 575 flies past to the governor's desk and is signed. Your thoughts, Hi? And how have your kids dealt with getting out of the foster system with no car and no contact?
2: Oh, yes, Christopher. Mine and Hart are pregnant with thoughts on this because this is a big issue for us. But we find out in most of our kids, they aren't going through foster care. What happens is they have ways of shifting kids around and letting their relatives or whatever have the kids, and then they get the check. That's what they want. And they just don't really use the foster care system a whole lot with our inner-city kids here in New Orleans. So it's kind of out of our loop. But one thing I noticed, at age 18, you're not really ready for life. The military knows that, by the way. They know that it's been proven, psychiatric studies have proven that people's brains have not fully developed till they're about 21 years of age. And anything before that means that the kids or the people are, they're registered as adults, but their thinking process usually does not have a lot of wisdom, and they usually end up doing crazy things. So, like, if you tell some young folks, charge the hill, in the military, I can't wait to do it, and they're all going to get slaughtered, but they're not thinking like that. And so that's a real problem of how to help kids from 18 to 21, and they really need a lot of help. I think the system should go through 21, or there should be another backup system to put them into to help them get through those last few years till their minds have been biologically, medically, according to medical science, fully developed. And those are my thoughts on it, Christopher. Good point, good issue to bring up, though, and thank you so very much. And so I'm wondering, let's see now, we're going to... what's going on with the dollar right now and the petrodollar, and is Trump dealing with this? What's going on with it, Christopher?
0: Well, we have to talk a little bit about Iran, and Trump's comment about civilizational destruction of Iran. And you know what? You always accuse me of Trump derangement syndrome. I'm not. If this was a bluster to get Iran to actually negotiate or to the negotiating table to agree to a ceasefire, and it works, then maybe it took a little bit of crazy to get the crazies to come to the table. Maybe it was a very effective, in other words, negotiating tactic. Maybe it was premeditated, and maybe it wasn't. But if it works, I give him all the credit. Here's where I am a little critical. An interesting thing's been happening. It started in 2024, but it accelerated in the course of the Iran war with Trump. And it has to do with the Saudis. Now, most people don't realize this, but Henry Kissinger negotiated an agreement with the Saudis in 1974 that basically all oil will be denominated in U.S. dollars. The petrodollars, it was called. It was an informal deal. It's not a treaty. It was a handshake. But since then, essentially the United States has maintained its status as the reserve currency because it was the only way you could buy oil. You had to buy them in dollars. You had to negotiate in dollars, you had to trade in dollars, and that has been the major way the United States maintained its status as a reserve currency. Why is that important? Well, there's over $2 trillion out there that has been bought up of U.S. currencies for this problem, which means that that's equivalent to our U.S. budget deficit. Because there's so much demand on the dollar doesn't fall when we have a deficit, so we don't have to raise interest rates to absurd degrees. So we can run huge deficits, and it doesn't hurt our economy because everybody on Earth wants dollars, but particularly the oil, you can't buy oil without dollars. Well, something frightening's been happening, and it's accelerated in the Iran war. It started beforehand, to be honest with you. It started in 2024, but it has been accelerating very fast the last 3 months. At this point, we've gone from a few percentage points to nearly 20% of global oil being denominated either in Bitcoin or in Chinese yuan, the Chinese currency. And the Saudis, most importantly, have started accepting Chinese currency as opposed to dollars in exchange for oil. And they control such a huge portion of the market that essentially they can now say, you can buy in a lot of different currencies. And when that happens, the U.S. dollar as the denominated dollar of trade internationally starts to diminish very fast. To give you an idea, just a few years ago, we were 75% of all global trade was in dollars. Now it's 57%. Now here's what happens when that starts happening. If the demand for dollars goes down and our deficit, federal deficit doesn't go down, and it's not going to because I don't care who's president, Trump, Biden, you know, Buttigieg, Josh Shapiro, J.D. Vance, it doesn't matter. We've got a problem that nobody seems to want to deal with. It's a bipartisan problem. It's the fact that there is a retiree for every two workers in America, and Social Security is scheduled to run out of money in 2032 and benefits to be cut by 25% at a minimum, as much as a third. That's automatic. Except we all know what's going to happen. No politician is going to allow Social Security benefits to be cut. So what's going to happen? Medicare, by the way, has the same problem. It's going broke. So they're going to fund it, and we're going to just borrow even more money. So you could fire everybody in the federal government. You could have DOGE on steroids. You could have basically the entire U.S. military being a few AI-guided drones. It wouldn't matter. We have so much in entitlements that effectively, we have got to find a way to keep these deficits that we're going to have to support you baby boomers getting through to your eternal reward. And if you lose the planetary reserve currency, and if you lose oil, you lose the planetary reserve currency because it's the major commodity that we trade. Well, what happens effectively is you lose the American dominance on the planet. And that is the part of this, of Trump's behavior, that is making people say, maybe we'll look at a different location. So it might be a strange situation that his bluster and his over-the-top comments got us peace in Iran, or at least the closest Middle Eastern idea of peace, which is, you know, shooting each other for a while, and then turns around and cost in the currency. Then again, suddenly the Iranians are saying Israel has to stop fighting in Lebanon, which Trump says is not part of the deal, so it might fall apart anyway. Your thoughts?
2: Oh, Christopher, do I have thoughts on this? And I'm sorry, I'm still, the jury's still out on your Trump derangement syndrome. I noticed some of the cheap shots you just took on him. I mean, come on, Christopher. You wouldn't do that to your, Clinton or Obama or any of the other big Democrats. Anyway, this is a very difficult situation, as you can only imagine. That when you get into all these very complex and big, big, big things going on in the world, it gets very, very touchy. Trump is probably the greatest negotiator in the history of the 20th and the 21st century. The guy is amazing. That's how he built such a great, successful business. And you can read about it in The Art of the Deal. He took his extreme success in business that made him billions of dollars, and now he's turned that into politics, negotiating, business negotiations, but applying them to politics, and has been extremely successful with it. The guy is amazing. We don't know how this is all going to work out, but it is very tenuous right now. That's true. We're dealing with some insane people, and I assure you, if Trump did a big, blustering attack, going to destroy all civilizations, that's like Patton used to do stuff like that. It's to throw them off balance and get the advantage in the negotiation. He didn't want to destroy their society. I mean, Trump hates war, and he doesn't like seeing people die at all. He's very, very concerned for human death tolls. You can see that with what's going on in the Ukraine war. He hates war, and he's been the best president to end war because he hates it so much. Sometimes you have to fight a war to end a war. Anyway, we'll just have to see how this turns out. The petrodollar's been under attack from since Bretton Woods, probably. And that's when it all started, when the dollar was decided by the nations of the world to be the currency of the world. And it's been like that ever since. Of course, we also focused on it being part of oil purchases and whatnot on large scales. So we'll just have to see how this works out. But you got some good points here, Chris. It's fruit for thought, and we need to be thinking about this. So thank you so much. Well, folks, it is time for us to take our next break. We'll be back shortly.
1: 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The New Orleans Mission is a stepping stone out of that life of destruction and into a life of hope and purpose. 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
2: Politicians. Folks, we're back, and you are listening to the Founders Show, and this is none other than your Spin Gary Baba of the Republic, Chaplain Hi McHenry, and it is now time for us to go into our Chaplain Baba patriotic moment. We'll just take a brief moment to remind you of the biblical foundations of our country, our Judeo-Christian jurisprudence, what actually made America great 250 years ago, God did. So let's take a look into our founding fathers and what was going on there. We just quote, show you a little history, don't have a lot of time, that proves beyond a shadow of a doubt our founding fathers definitely wanted to keep God in the middle of government. And today I want to talk about it was called the Great Awakening. And there's now a movie about that called An Awakening. And it's powerful. It's in the movie theaters right now. It's extremely well done. The cinematography, the acting, the scenes, you know, the scenery, the settings, everything, the costumes. It is so well done. You will really think that you are now a close friend of Benjamin Franklin once you see this movie. It makes him so intimate to the viewers. It's one of the great, one of the finest movies ever seen in American history. It's just fascinating. But it's a story of something that happened about 275 years ago in the mid-18th century, rather the 1750s, where through a series of events, I don't have time to go into it all, but it had to do with George Whitefield, who then brought in his two buddies, the Wesley brothers, John and Charles Wesley, and who himself was inspired by an American preacher named Jonathan Edwards, one of the most influential people in the entire history of this country. A remarkable story on him. We'll tell it one day in this show. Anyway, they came and they preached the gospel, which you hear me, just what you hear me saying every day on this show. Folks, it had an atomic bomb impact and effect on the colonies. In fact, historians for decades, for several hundred years, have said, how did America get the strength and the courage and the wisdom to fight the greatest nation in the world, the greatest army in the world? We didn't have a chance of winning. How did we do that? And it was said that what gave us the courage, the backbone, and the wisdom to accomplish an impossible challenge, an impossible task, was the Great Awakening, the impact it had on the colonies. And so, folks, I encourage you to go see that movie. It will blow you away. The central person is George Whitefield, the great preacher, who was very good friends with Franklin. And this man was amazing. Well, folks, you can know about all this and be excited about it and thank God that the gospel had such an impact on early America and on the thinking and the minds and thoughts of our founding fathers. But what about you? Where are you on all this? You know, you could be the greatest biblical patriot that ever lived, fighting for biblical values and government and everything, and still die and go to hell. You know why? You knew a lot about God. You knew a lot about the Bible, but you just didn't know God, and he certainly didn't know you. You had religion, which is guaranteed to damn your soul to hell. So let me show you how you can avoid religion and just get down to the plain, simple, childlike faith that God is looking for in all of us. And it goes like this. The Bible says the gospel is the power of God unto salvation. Hey, that's the way you get to God. That's the way you get saved from hell and guaranteed heaven. It says the gospel is the power of God unto salvation. And it says that the what the gospel is in 1 Corinthians 15. For I declare to you the gospel, that Christ died for all of our sins according to the scripture, that he was buried, and that he rose from the dead according to the scripture, and that faith is required for this to work for you. No, you have to do two things. The first thing you have to do is repent. And that word repentance means plainly and simply quit trusting in yourself. See yourself how God sees you. You're a complete loser before your Creator. You're totally incapable of saving yourself or even helping God out do it. You can't do anything. You're hopeless and helpless without God, destined to a burning hell. And so just give up on yourself. Let go and let God. Believe you cannot save yourself. And the moment you do that and you really mean it, you have just repented. That's what biblical repentance is. It's not turning from your sins, cleaning up your life, repenting of your sins, giving money to the church, handing out gospel tracts, singing in the choir, and all the things you could do. It's none of that. That's all religion. And it's okay. That's good things to do. Those are good things to do. But they're still not good enough for God's perfect standard, way beyond our ability to attain. So he knew we could never do this, so he did it for us when God became a man. God the Son, we call him Jesus, became a man. He died for all of our sins, was buried, and rose from the dead. He did that so you wouldn't have to go to hell. He did it because he knew you could not do it. So repent, believe you can't save yourself, and now you're free to put faith alone in Christ alone. You're free to believe in Jesus and his work on the cross and his resurrection, which we just celebrated, incidentally, for Easter. The resurrection story, the Easter story, is actually the gospel story, death, burial, and resurrection. You're free to put all of your heart now, not half in what you can do and half in what God can do, but 100% of your heart in Jesus and his work on the cross and the resurrection. If you've never done this before, please do it now. Don't wait till it's too late, folks. There's coming a time where it will be too late because you're going to die. And if you die before you make this decision, you are going to bust hell wide open. Please don't do that. God loves you. He didn't want you to go to hell. The Bible says he suffers long for you. He's long-suffering, not willing that any should perish, but that all should come to repentance. Please, folks, if you've never done this before, do it now. Well, folks, it's now time for us to go into our Chaplain Baba testimony time, where, again, I just take a brief moment to give you a story about some great person in history. It could have been way back in Old Testament times. It could have been Job. It could have been Abraham. It could have been somebody recently. I've had people from every age and generation in my testimony time. And today we're going to go back about 250 years ago, 275 years ago, to none other than the man we just talked about, George Whitefield. He was raised in a tavern. He had to work hard all of his life. He had a single mother. She owned the tavern. And he had a hard life. But he loved acting, and he had tremendous talent. He was a natural-born thespian. And they would have actors in the tavern. And one day, one of the actors took a keen interest in him and saw the talent he had and decided he needed to go to school. So he got him into Oxford, which he couldn't, the Whitfields could not afford. They were very poor. But he got him into Oxford on a work program. And folks, the rest is history. He got to be friends with the Wesleys. He found out about the Methodist Club, also known as the Holy Club, where he started learning the things of God and the Bible. And before you knew it, his natural talent that God had given him, his spiritual gift of evangelism, began to blossom. And before you knew it, he was preaching all over the place. And the next thing you knew, he's out in the highways and the byways, preaching in the coal mines, and out in the bar rooms and in the streets, the taverns, and drawing huge crowds, upwards of 30,000. When Benjamin Franklin first heard him, he could not believe the size of the crowd. And so he wanted to measure it and find out how many people. So, he took out his mathematical stuff and measurements and tapes and everything. He went out and started measuring. He found out there were 30,000 people. And at the farthest point, you could hear George Whitefield as if he was right next to you. Franklin could not explain it scientifically. It baffled him. And then when he realized Philadelphia only had 20,000 people, where did the extra 10,000, from where did they come? They had come from in the country, from the mountains, from the seas. They had come from all over the place. Wherever Whitefield went, he drew crowds, and nobody even knew how they got there. Remember, they didn't have TV, television, radio, any of that. No one can understand how people as far away would find out about it and literally would run to the meeting, would get on their horses and gallop to the meeting. It was just an amazing thing. It swept the colonies. And then he brought it back to England and swept. They ended up taking it. He and the two Wesley brothers, they were the three leaders, brought it all the way even into the continent of Europe. And it was a huge success. Here's a wonderful story about a man who was just a poor kid and God used him mightily. What a testimony, folks. Well, it's now time for us to close as we close with the Mont Saint Martin singing a Creole goodbye. And God bless you all out there.
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6: News this hour from Town Hall. I'm Rich Thomason. The September jobs report came in far below what analysts had been predicting. America's employers created just 29,000 new jobs last month. That's 133,000 fewer than in August. The unemployment rate edged up to 4.2%. President Trump says he regrets having nominated Amy Coney Barrett, Brett Kavanaugh, and Neil Gorsuch to the U.S. Supreme Court. Mr. Trump tells Time magazine, quote, "They vote against me often." A frequently challenged ICE detention policy is on its way to the High Court. Justices have agreed to hear the case during their next term, which opens next week. More American firepower in the Mideast.
7: Reports say a Marine Expeditionary Unit and the USS Theodore Roosevelt are headed to the region, which would bring the total number of carriers in the area to three. The news comes as President Trump said it's time for Iran to make a choice, accept a fair deal or cease to exist. Trump told reporters on Thursday that more oil is flowing out of the Strait of Hormuz since even before the start of the war, with the U.S. Navy in full control of the waterway. Trump spoke to reporters before leaving D.C. for Denton, Texas, the first of three states he'll visit over the next 2 days as he sells his economic message and pumps up Republican candidates before the midterms. I'm Tammy Trujillo.
6: Israeli Prime Minister Netanyahu says a co-pilot who allegedly attacked the captain of a Tel Aviv-bound jetliner underwent Islamist radical indoctrination. Despite high prices, President Trump says the economy is faring well.
8: We have the best ever on the subject of individual wealth, higher for everybody than ever before.
6: The president on the road campaigning for Republican candidates in the upcoming midterm elections. The rally rolls on Wall Street. The Dow is up about 237 points. The Nasdaq ahead 404 points. More on these stories, townhall.com.
9: Well, the rains are on the way. We've got pretty solid chances coming in for tomorrow into Sunday. The best chance appears to be tomorrow and a gradual tapering off of the rains on Sunday. Either way, though, between now and the end of the weekend, collectively, many spots likely to get upwards to 3, possibly to 5 inches. And isolated areas could be some hot spots with rainfall totals above that. All of that spells the potential of local street flooding, so look for that issue potentially over the weekend. Showers will be moving more so tomorrow than Saturday, so Saturday has the better chance. We'll get under some local isolated areas of some street flooding, not widespread, and it won't be raining all the time through the weekend. Temperature-wise, we'll be in the 80s today and low 80s tomorrow and Sunday, as well as Monday, with the last of the rains beginning to pull out on Monday. Middle part of next week, getting back under some drier and slightly cooler conditions.
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11: If you see something suspicious, say something to local authorities.
6: A crew with two NASA astronauts now on board the International Space Station. The Crew 13 mission lifted off from Cape Canaveral Space Force Station yesterday morning. Just hours later, the SpaceX Dragon spacecraft docked with the ISS. The crew does include the two NASA astronauts, along with one Canadian astronaut and one Russian cosmonaut. They're set for a six-month stay on the International Space Station. Americans spent more than $160 billion using buy now, pay later plans last year. That's according to research conducted by economists at the Federal Reserve. Experts say these plans are increasingly being used for everyday expenses, things like groceries and utility bills, transportation, and even rent. Pay in four plans accounted for roughly half of that spending. The use of those plans rose by almost 80%. Since 2023. News and analysis, townhall.com. Take a load off your feet. That will no longer do for TSA employees at America's airport.
12: The agency is removing chairs, saying having officers on their feet will keep them more alert and reinforce security. The union representing TSA workers criticizing the move, saying the chairs provide basic ergonomic support for officers who stand and walk on hard surfaces all day. The change comes as the TSA faces broader restructuring proposals, including potential staffing and budget cuts. The agency oversees security at airports nationwide and employs about 60,000 people. John Scott reporting.
6: The future of a permanent daylight saving time bill is unsure, with the Senate adjourning ahead of November's midterm elections. The House passed the Sunshine Protection Act over the summer, and President Trump supports it. But the legislation now sits in the Senate, not scheduled to return to the Capitol until the week of November 9th. More on these stories, townhall.com.
13: St. Tammany Parish President Mike Cooper.
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13: Mike Cooper, Parish President.
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18: Moon, I am very bullish on the midterm election, and I'll give you my bird's eye report. We're leaving it all on the field to defy history. As you and I have discussed, it's only happened twice in 90 years that a sitting president has picked up seats for his party in that first two-year midterm cycle after he's elected. A lot of reasons for that, of course. You know, when a president gets elected, wins the White House, the other team's upset, so they send out all the grassroots and they take House seats away from that president just 2 years later. That's not going to happen this year, Moon. We are going to keep our majority for the Republicans in the House and the Senate. And I'm going to tell everybody, listen to what I'm saying. You can ignore most of the polls out there. They are wildly inaccurate. In fact, just in the last 10 days or so, Moon, many of the polling organizations have been forced to admit that they are oversampling Democrats nationwide and undersampling Republicans because, hey, newsflash, Republicans don't like answering polls. They don't participate much anymore. They don't trust them, you know. And so they're undersampling, which means that when you see a poll, you can add several percentage points to the reality of that, at least, all right? But let me tell you what's happening. I'm in the middle of a six-week swing. I'm in Louisiana today. I'm going to a couple football games here in the district tonight. But I'm getting right back on the road. I'm 6 weeks on the field. I'm going to go to 40 districts in 22 states between now and the election, 32 days from today, Moon. Mm-hmm. And we're going to make history. We're going to defy history. Republicans are going to hold it.
19: Mike, you know, one of the things that I was concerned about when I see Teller. Now, this is not the hot. This is the Senate. But I want to just throw it at you. When I see him up in a red state like Texas, it's hard for me to believe the polls. I just don't think the people in Texas, when you look at the candidates, and you got a lot of them on the House side, too, that are so radical left, they're anti-American, they're anti-God, they're anti-Christian. And so I look at a poll like that, I go, you've got to be joking. What is happening in people's minds?
18: Well, you said it well. Look, this is a contrast election year, a contrast for America between common sense and crazy. You look at a state like Texas, you know, our neighbor to the west. I just think it's impossible to conceive that they would elect a guy like Tallarico. I mean, he is a wild, crazy far leftist. His views, he looks innocuous and calm and reasonable. He is the opposite. Listen to what the guy has said. Look at what he has done. You got to look at the record and not the rhetoric in a campaign. And this really is a battle against crazy and communists. Look, the barbarians are inside the gate. By my count, Moon, between 38 and 40 openly avowed Marxists, socialist communists, have won Democrat primaries around the country. Mm-hmm. Even for in Senate races like in Texas and Michigan with Al Sayed and others, the United States is facing a serious challenge because the far left is consuming, the insurgent left is consuming the Democratic Party mm-hmm. that we all used to remember and that we knew when we were growing up. It doesn't exist anymore, Moon. The barbarians are inside the gate. The Democrat Socialists of America, the DSA, okay, that's the new voice of the Democrat Party. They're the ones where they have all the energy, the excitement, the grassroots, the money, and they're pushing their agenda, and they published it. They want to abolish the border, abolish prisons, you know, defund the police, defund the Department of War. They want mass amnesty for everybody, shred the Constitution, pack the Supreme Court, take away private property ownership. It's just completely anti-American. And yes, always remember this. Marxism and socialism, you know, socialism and communism by Karl Marx were terms used interchangeably, okay?
20: Sure.
18: He thought socialism was a step to get to communism,
20: absolutely,
18: which they believed was utopia or the perfect society. It's a dangerous, deadly fool's errand because it begins with the premise, Moon, that there is no God. We are one nation under God, and that is why we've always been distinguished from the communists. We cannot allow these people to take over the Congress.
19: Yeah, you know, but Mike, are we grabbing the attentions of the American people? Because I find American people are lackadaisical in understanding how bad this could get if these people continue to grow. Look, we have nobody in the national media. The national media, who has the freedom of the press, the First Amendment right, is the most abused amendment of all. They're not even challenging these people. They're not challenging to protect our republic. They're not challenging them on basis on anything that they've done in the past. In other countries, they've all failed. Why is the media not even stopping or talking to them about this or writing things about them or challenging them at all?
18: Well, the media has always been on the side, you know, for most of our adult lives, they've just been openly biased for the Democrats, for the left.
20: Right.
18: Now, many of them are, by what you and I are alarmed by as well. They can't believe that these radical far-left crazies are taking over the party, but they're unwilling to say it on the air because they're so deeply rooted with the other side, and they have Trump derangement syndrome, as you and I
20: yep.
18: both know.
20: Yep.
18: They can't stand Republicans, and they're trying to bury the record. Look, everybody understands the stakes of this election, but even with our razor-thin majority in the House and Senate, with the Republican majority mm-hmm. and President Trump in the White House, even with Democrats being totally obstructionist, they shut down the government for a record 120 days just in the last 20 months, okay? Even with all that, Moon, Republicans have delivered common sense wins for the people. We had the largest middle and working class tax cut ever, $4.6 trillion tax cut. We gave $1.6 trillion in spending, rooting out fraud in the government. We have the lowest violent crime rate in 126 years nationwide right now. We have the lowest level of illegal border crossings in a half century. We haven't had a single illegal alien released into the country in 16 straight months.
20: Mm-hmm.
18: We gave Trump accounts for every child. We got the first ever nationwide school choice program codified. The biggest drop in prescription drug prices in 60 years. We got companies bringing manufacturing back to America. We've added 1 million private sector jobs. Wages going up. Small business owners being able to write off their capital expenditures to expand and grow and add new jobs and more opportunity for more people. We're right on the verge of the economy taking off like a rocket. Gas prices are too high, of course.
20: Yeah.
18: But that's related to the Strait of Hormuz, and we're about to turn a corner on that. After we took out the nuclear capability of Iran, gas prices have taken a hit, but we're about to turn the corner on that. You can't, people understand, you can't turn the government back over to the crazy Democrats who want to ban oil and gas.
20: Yeah.
18: They want to
20: yeah.
18: ban fossil fuels. What would that do for your gas prices?
20: Yeah.
18: Sink. You have to ask one question at the end of the day to vote in this midterm. Again, 32 days from today. Which team has the best policies for you and your family, for your aging parents, for your children coming behind you. Who's gonna give you lower taxes? Who's gonna give you less regulation so you can expand your business? Who's gonna keep you safer? Who's gonna fund the military? It's the Republican Party, not these crazy Democrats.
19: Let me ask the big question. This is the big question, because I don't see a lot of enthusiasm here to even go vote. I don't know why, but for whatever reason. My question is, in these swing states and places that you're going, is there a lot more enthusiasm? Is there a lot more enthusiasm for Republican? Because my fear, let me give you my fear. My fear is the Trump voter will stay home. They won't go vote for the Democrat, but they'll stay home, which is just like voting for the Democrat. Are you seeing that anywhere else in the country, in these states where people have to go vote?
18: Moon, I'm actually seeing the opposite. Okay, let me explain what I'm telling you.
19: Please do, because I want to be excited.
18: Yeah, no, I'm going to give you the reason for hope, okay? We've always known for the House, okay? We've always known that keeping the majority is going to come down to the outcome of roughly two dozen seats around the country. 22 toss-ups, okay? Now, here's the encouraging thing. President Trump won 21 of those 22 seats that all the pollsters say is going to decide it. Those are districts we can win. But to your point, we got to get the turnout. I talked to the president last night, most recently late last night, and he said, Mike, I'm going to go everywhere. He's going everywhere, Moon. He's going to be on the road just like I am for the next 30-something days. And he and I shared our calendars. We're crisscrossing the country. We may be in the same city once or twice at the same time. I'll be doing, you know, like 100 campaign events in the next 30 days. I mean, like 80 cities or something like that. He's doing the same thing. You've never seen a second-term president outrunning like he's a candidate because, of course, after your second term as president, you're done in politics. But he's doing it because he knows the stakes are high, and we have to turn out the base. Now, here's the exciting thing for me. I'm seeing huge crowds. I was in California 2 days ago, Moon. In California, up and down the Central Valley, California is a blue state. Around the country, people have a sense that we've lost the battle out there. Moon, on a Wednesday morning at 10 a.m., we had 350 people turn out to an airplane hangar waving signs for our House candidate out there to flip a blue seat to red. Then I went about 2 hours south, and it's still in the Central Valley of California. 250 people showed up to this little office plaza like it was a Saturday night in Tiger Stadium, dude. I mean, they're fired up. They're not throwing in the white towel. We're going to win those seats in California, New York, across the map, but turnout's going to matter.
19: Yeah, turnout.
18: Two things to remember, okay? The main motivating factor in a midterm election, usually in history, is anger. Remember, the party out of power is angry. They turn out the base. But the other motivating factor, Moon, is fear. And we have a legitimate fear of the rise of Marxism and communism in America. We must defeat it so we can keep the greatest nation in the history of the world.
19: Yeah, it's just, I want to see more enthusiasm. I watch it, but I'm not actually in the States. You are. And that's why I thought it was a great question to find out what's going on, because in our state, I think most of the outcomes are already done except for a couple of districts, and they're going to be Republicans. But in these other states where you got the toss-up stuff, that's why it makes a difference. And the last thing, the press has already twisted Trump working, saying he's just trying to save his base, and they've never seen that before because Trump's in trouble and the Republicans are in trouble. That's how the media's spinning it.
18: Yeah, well, President Trump cares about his country. He knows these radical insurgent leftists are trying to take over the Congress so they can take over the means of production and take away your small business and your private property and your freedom. That's where communism leads. In fact, we started a website, contrastforamerica.com, where we outline the actual history of communism. Every time it's been tried, and since its inception, every time from communist Russia, the USSR to the modern day Venezuela, it always leads to poverty, suffering, famine, and death. I mean, tens of millions of people have been murdered in the 20th century alone because of the communists. That's what's motivating President Trump. Now, I want to say this. You just said something really important. In Louisiana, Republicans will win. We don't really need to vote.
19: Better go vote.
18: You have to vote. You cannot take this for granted. I'm telling you, everybody needs to make sure you're registered. You can vote early in Louisiana by mail if you need to, and go out on election day. This is a big one. We have to make sure the numbers are there, because the Democrats are running this sinister kind of ground game, and they're counting on Republicans just rolling their eyes and assuming we're going to win. We got to run the score up, because we got to send a message to the Marxists. They're not going to take this country from us.
19: Yeah, great point. But I'm telling people in Louisiana, please go vote. His name is Mike Johnson. He's Congressman Mike Johnson. He's the Speaker of the House in the United States of America. All right, Congressman, we'll let you go. God bless. Thank you for spending a few minutes with us.
18: You too, my friend. Great talk to you.
19: All
18: God
19: right,
18: bless. Great
19: talk. All right, brother. All right, let's take a break. More to come, Moon Griffon Show, when we get back. I got a letter right here. Can't use all the words because some of them ain't too nice, but this is a Republican vote, at least he says he is. We'll take a break. Be right back.

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1: Louisiana Radio Network, I'm Case Kieschnick. Lieutenant Governor Billy Nungesser is back from a trip to Japan where he fed Japanese people gumbo and Tabasco ice cream.
2: Nungesser says in 2025, about 10 million Japanese visitors came to Louisiana. Most of the visitors were on business, and they would like to see more families from Japan come to the Bayou State. Nungesser says at a special media luncheon, gumbo was served.
3: To highlight their seafood with our great recipes to get them a little hungry for Louisiana.
2: And at a booth at a Tourism Expo, Tabasco ice cream was served.
3: It's got a little bite to it, but it's really good, and the Japanese people loved it.
2: I'm Jeff Palermo.
1: Louisiana Board of Regents member Wilbur Pryor made waves when he suggested that ULL, ULM, and Louisiana Tech drop down from the FBS to the FCS to reduce athletic costs. He told KSLA-TV in Shreveport that he did not expect as much fan pushback as he has received for his comments in a closed budget meeting. Some fans have gone as far as to support an online petition asking for Pryor's resignation from the board. LRN.
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1: The Saints will celebrate the 20th anniversary of the Dome coming against the Falcons on Monday night. Although kickoff is not until 7:15, the celebration begins at 4 in Champion Square, where Steve Gleason's new music album, Rebirth, will debut. Sheeran Braden, the VP of Brand Strategy for the Saints, says Irma Thomas will sing the national anthem, and Trombone Shorty and Orleans Avenue will headline a halftime show featuring Eric Church, Kirk Franklin, Juvenile, and Cyril and Ivan Neville.
6: So it really should be just a party from the beginning to end, and we cannot wait to welcome everybody from across the region back to the Dome.
1: Just over a month away from the November 3rd election, the U.S. Senate race between Julia Letlow and Jamie Davis is in the final stretch. Letlow is believed to be the heavy favorite, but the only two opinion polls publicly released during the campaign show her leading by only 4 percentage points. Davis's campaign commissioned both polls, and he says the margin in the latter poll was the response before respondents were told of the candidates' backgrounds.
7: When the pollster read my biography and Julia's biography, that went from a minus 4 to a plus 9.
1: Letlow calls it a bogus poll. Louisiana Radio Network, I'm Case Keesh.
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0: 107.3 in Baton Rouge, that speaking directly with voters is more effective than the traditional rally and stump speech.
1: I gain so much more, Brian, just by having these roundtables and listening to people from every parish instead of regurgitating the same stump speech over and over again.
0: Now, once the general election matchup was decided, political analysts had predicted a decisive Letlow victory. As such, there have been only two publicly released polls, both of which were commissioned by the Davis campaign, and both of them show only a four-point margin between the two. Davis says given the fact that he's within striking distance of Letlow, he's been busy traveling the state trying to meet as many voters as he can.
2: We are in the streets talking to people, knocking doors, at sporting events like high school football, and we're trying to be everywhere, just introducing Jamie Davis to the people in Louisiana.
0: LRN.
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0: The ULM School of Construction Management gets a $229,000 donation from the Louisiana State Licensing Board for Contractors and the Contractors Education Trust Fund. School Director Dr. Clint Martin says, among other things, the money will come in handy for external events the school participates in every year, including a Mardi Gras parade for which they have a float.
5: The float sounds like a lot of fun, but we built the float here in one of the classes, and we couldn't have done that without that money being donated over the years.
0: The Saints will celebrate the 20th anniversary of their return to the Superdome Monday night against the Falcons. Steve Gleason, who made the single most famous play in the team's regular season history, will be among those honored at the game. Saints VP of brand strategy Sharon Braden says Team Gleason has been very involved in ensuring Monday night is unforgettable.
6: He will also be an honorary captain that night, so we'll see him take the field and will also be leading the Hoot At chant.
0: Also among those being honored will be Curtis DeLoach, who recovered Gleason's blocked punt in the end zone for a touchdown. LRN.
7: St. Tammany Parish President Mike Cooper.
8: Well, it's important that the parish president can make life better for the families that have chosen and invested in our communities. 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
7: Mike Cooper, Parish President.
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12: Hotline. I hope I don't need the bell, man. Anyway, great to have you with us. 844-766-6607 is the number. I always appreciate Tim coming in. You

0: From the front lines of the information war, it's Alex Jones.
1: Yeah, it's over 10 million illegal aliens into Europe, mainly Islamic, in just the last 10 years. But they brought in another 40 million legal since 2001. And now France is the first to fall hard. You heard it here first. France has fallen. It's over. It's done. This is the beginning of the total collapse. I don't think the French have the guts or what it takes to take things back. Their government's directing it part of a larger collapse plan. We'll get into replacement migration here today. But right now, France is on fire. Every major city, town. If you're white, you show your face. You are raped. You are tortured. You are murdered. Your throat is slit on television. You are hung from light poles. And none of this is on television. If you show it, you are thrown into prison in the UK, in France, in Germany, in Sweden. It is hardcore. So let's talk about what the UK and what France and the rest of Europe is going to look like in just a few years if this continues. This is from the near future, clip 13.
2: It's 2050. Everything the people we called far right said would happen, happened. Looking back, I can't believe how brainwashed we became. Feminists supporting Islam and ignoring the mass rape of European girls. Voting for open borders, although statistics showed us how dangerous these people are. Transgenders voting for Islamists? Somehow they thought they'd have more freedom under an Islamic regime, even though the only reason they had freedom to begin with was because of Christians. The Patriots did try to fight back, but it was already too late for most of Europe. The Islamists already had too much control of our politics. The Muslim population kept exploding, and the native Brits and non-Muslims became a persecuted minority with nowhere to flee as refugees. Just like most Christian countries, we either convert or be killed. We were outnumbered and had no way to vote our way out. It's over. It's not our country anymore. I wish we listened sooner.
1: There are videos like this every day out of towns in the UK where thousands of young Muslim men with machetes, daggers, and clubs march the streets. I have footage of anyone with a British flag on their car smashed. Any home flying a flag, windows are smashed. Then the police come to your house, but new videos every day, and will arrest you. If they're offended and attack you, then you are the problem for flying your British flag. That is the reality of this, and France is now on fire. Every major town, every major city, hundreds of dead. They're covering up the numbers. I personally have seen hundreds of videos of people being murdered. It doesn't even hit the news when police officers have their throats slit and are strung up and hung from light poles. Buses on fire running down the road. Train tracks blown up. Hundreds and hundreds of Catholic churches torched. Catholic schools torched. Catholic medical facilities. Anything with a Catholic name firebombed. Buildings burning. Absolute insanity. And they're all over the news saying we'll arrest anyone that says this is racial. This is a mass racial Islamic uprising. And you've got the Muslims being joined by other third world invaders. And if you're white, you get attacked. In many cases, you get killed. You try to put your house that's on fire out with a fire extinguisher, you're dead. You try to stop somebody burning your business, you're dead. That's the way this works. And Le Pen's election odds surge as riots rock France. Pressure mounts on Macron. But they call it riots. It is racial Islamic uprising. Almost none of these people have jobs. It's, quote, the children of the migrants. Complete and total spoil brats. In their fancy skinny jeans and their $1,000 phones. And in their suits. Men beating up women, as long as they're white, it's the chivalrous thing to do. France burns. Alien background students rampage across country. Teachers doused in gasoline. Schools set on fire. Hundreds of arrests reported. They're suppressing the deaths. Absolutely historic. Famous churches burned to the ground. It's all this footage of if you're white and you're driving a car, you're getting pulled out of the car, you're getting beaten. Mayors, we got mayors, migrant mayors, footage of that right here, literally helping burn everything down. Reuters says crisis meeting told France's hard left party behind school protests, says sources, school protests. It's racial Islamic uprisings. second and third generation migrants beat down female police officers. It goes on and on and on. Time for remigration. And this is all purposely done by the NGOs, the Jewish NGOs and the Catholic NGOs, which are just leftist organizations. The Pope says he doesn't want to hear about Christian roots of Europe. This Pope and the last Pope says we need to bring more people into Europe, but not into the Vatican City with 200-foot walls. And so it is this Jesuit slash international Jewish combine that literally runs the invasion operations of the West. I can play you hundreds of clips of the leaders of the different Catholic and Jewish charities saying the plan is to get rid of the evil white people. And all these rabbis saying that Islam is the broom to destroy Europe for what Titus did 2,000 years ago in 70 AD, that we will be punished, and that the Muslims are God's plague on us. And I'm not trying to be mean. That's just where we are. And we have to call it out for what it is if we're going to stop it. And if anybody challenges me by seeing your comments, which I know you'll do, then I will do a show tomorrow at noon. Hell, we can even do it today. I'll put together a little compilation of the heads of the main charity saying it's to get rid of white people and that we need to be erased. And I'll get some nice compilations that show hundreds of New York Times, Washington Post headlines about whites are a disease, whites must be eradicated, get rid of the whites. And then we'll look at who's saying and who's doing it. And then now you see it happening. So whites are under attack. The globalists have gone from beta to operational. Let's put the live show headline up. This has all been tested out. It's all part of the larger great reset situation. And then once society collapses, then everybody has to go on a universal basic income. Then it'll be flock cameras and robots and surveillance and total control. But first, they want to have a French-style revolution that sweeps the world. Not like our 1776, but their Illuminati version. That's the proto-communist movement, the Jacobins. And then you'll get the rise of the global warlords out of that and the emperor class like Napoleon Bonaparte. But first, you have to have this destabilization period. And that is the destabilization period that we're now going from beta into operational. Emergency live Friday transmission. France now officially collapsing into race-based anti-white civil war. Every major town, city is on fire. White people openly lynched in the streets as UN replacement migration plan switches from beta to operational. Please share live feed now at alexjoneslive.com. Just share that page. Go to alexjoneslive.com. Send that out on your email, text message. Hit everybody. It's an information war. And if you're black or Hispanic, but are an American and a patriot, and most of you are in this country, because it's not like Europe where they were 50 million have been brought in the last 25 years, and on purpose they don't give them jobs, on purpose they don't integrate them. They put them in political areas, teach them whites of the devil, teach them once you overthrow the government and overthrow society, then you'll get a job. It's the communist detonator. But not in America. Black folks can look across the street and see the white folks are just as poor as they are in most cases and work next to each other in businesses and life and marry and all the rest of it. And so they don't have as good a shot of this here in the United States. Plus, we have guns. But in Europe and the UK, if they get enough illegals in Australia, they're all done, folks. I don't know if there's any coming back from this. And Europe is about 8% Muslim now. Very young population, all pissed off. And if 8% is willing to burn stuff down, it'll bring down society if the system doesn't crush it right away. And it doesn't. It fosters it. It protects it. I've got a bunch of articles where people stabbing and raping and killing will get, you murder somebody. If they're white, you might get 2 years in Germany or France. But if you're white and defend yourself, you're getting 20 years in jail. I mean, it is bad, folks. And so you got firefighters trying to put out fires. They throw gasoline on them. The white man burns to death. And the 95% brown viewing audience laughs and cheers as the fireman burns to death in gasoline with Molotov cocktails raining down on him. And there's footage of all of this. And then you're told, oh, you can't post that. It's too violent. You get censored. You imagine if a crowd of 1,000 white people were around a black firefighter and he's being hit with Molotov cocktails and burns to death. Every city would burn. But every day, hundreds of videos of whites being raped, murdered, tortured, burned alive, burned at the stake. And if you try to show that on TikTok or Instagram, it's banned. You can show it on X, but still it'll get flagged and puts a warning on it. You get kind of downgraded for showing it. That's even when Elon Musk, you know, then kind of counteracts it and boosts it himself. But he's got so many people that are, you know, quote, doing their job inside his system. And there's a lot of censorship there as well. So it's just a prelude of things to come. Things to come. Now, I want to do this. I want to tell you what's coming up today. We got a good old friend of mine. We've worked with him as well on projects at the border. There's a lot of courage covering Antifa, you name it. Drew Hernandez is also a pastor. He's going to be joining us in the second hour today. I'm going to open the phones up in the fourth hour today. But while I just spent 17 minutes of the broadcast on the open race-based Islamic, anti-white, anti-Christian, anti-Catholic offensive, I want to tell you what else is coming up, and then we'll get more into this as well. But you have this paradox in the Catholic Church, like every other major institution, where you've got a lot of good bishops and people that speak out, great Catholic people that speak out, like it's tyranny and abortion and everything else, and it will salt the earth. And then you have the Vatican at the top itself helping direct the destruction of Europe and ultimately itself. But it's made a deal with this. It's been captured at the top. Like the other Protestant denominations are out there pushing this wholesale too. And then you've got right at the core of it, the main Jewish charities. Jewish charities are about 40% of the global NGO muscle and funding. The Catholics are number one. But you've got the Methodist and just everybody else is piling on as fast as they can, raising money every Sunday off of the flock to bring in more of these people. It's all liberation theology, which is communism. And this is all declassified. This came out even in the 60s, that the communists couldn't get blacks and others to be communist. But if they made it racially based and about inequality to then have communist policies, then they could get at least a large part of the minorities, not a majority, but a large slice of the minorities, particularly young people, to buy into it. And so if you want to live in a communist dictatorship, if you literally want to be living on dirt floors and barely having enough food to live and being able to be disappeared to a work camp if the government doesn't like you, that's where we're going. The globalists plan to fully destroy this country and then have a few high-tech cities where the elites live in opulence. Think of the movie Elysium, but not a space station on the ground. That's the plan. And the rest of us just in a hellhole, even if we survive. And they'll be releasing diseases on us, and we won't have energy to travel or medicine. I mean, they are setting up a dystopia by design. And if you think 30-something million dead from the poison shots was bad, that was just a test. Okay? So the good news is humanity's waking up to the fact we've been lied to and the globalists are real and world government's real, but people better wake up to how bad it really is and the fact that we're out of time. There is no more time. There is no more time. Last night I was driving home and I watched a Billy Idol documentary on Netflix a few weeks ago. Maybe once a week I'll take some time off and watch a movie. And I didn't know that he'd been in some punk bands before that. I didn't really pay attention, but I like Billy Idol. Grew up listening to it, so I just talked into Spotify and said, early Billy Idol. And then it pulled up a punk band that wasn't Billy Idol, but sounded like Billy Idol. I actually had the song. I'm going to send it to them. But the song's pretty good, but it was the lyrics to it. I was like, wow, I could read these lyrics today. And that's exactly where we are. What's the name of that song? I'm kind of digressing here. I meant to send it to the crew, but I didn't. But it's the lyrics I want to get. It's the lyrics of this I want to get. It's the name of the band. No Time T-S-O-L. No Time T-S-O-L. But it's the lyrics of this. Here, I'll send this to you. And I was thinking, yeah, No Time Left. Guys, get that song. And I was like, well, is that saying what I think it's saying? I went and looked up, like, man, this sounds like I wrote this, but this was like out in the early 80s or late 70s or something. Doesn't matter. The point is that if they can get with 7% of the world being white people and most of the wealth and power based there because the innovation here, and if they can make people destroy that and burn that up, then there's no Western values or no egalitarian true liberalism left, like Thomas Jefferson liberalism, not modern liberalism, it's technocracy and eugenics. If they can do that, then they can do anything. And so this is simply a way to get us to all wreck society, kill each other, and then don't worry, now the drone and robot minders with the global social credit score will now enforce over you for everyone's safety and bring order once things collapse. And that's the plan. That's even the admitted WEF plan. I remember like 8-9 years ago, I was at the UN. I showed footage of this. And they had outside these big color like photos, but they were artist renderings. And it said, soon you'll own nothing and be happy. And then they have another saying, soon there'll be no more cities, there'll be communes. And it showed like ugly looking bunkers that looked like a concentration camp like Auschwitz. And I've got that report somewhere. I aired it. And it's just so wild that they're building a dystopia. And the CIA declassified in the 70s, starting in the 50s, they had brutalist architecture, make things ugly, lower the human spirit, make you feel defeated, sabotage everything. This is what they're doing. So I'm going to stop talking about that now. Oh, all this mainstream news and declassification. Turns out there's a secret global government program between Western governments to spray toxic chemicals in the sky. And it's suddenly all over the news. Unbelievable. We're going to get to that. And then we're going to get to Trump threatens to blow up Iran in the entire country in one day. Another nuclear threat. And 10,000 more troops just arrived, another aircraft carrier, more attack ships, amphibious landing ships. I don't think it's an idle bluff. I think Trump has put us on a kamikaze mission, like he told Tucker Carlson. We're all going to die anyways. What's the big deal? Trump admits diesel. U.S. exports ban could raise gasoline prices. He criticizes Europe freezing exports of diesel. And Russia freezing exports, but then we're about to freeze them. I mean, okay, yeah, you know what? I'm not a panicking. I support that. Of course, it's just all just oxymoronic. Unbelievable. We've got all the jobs numbers, the rest of it coming in. You've got Russia officially threatening nuclear weapons, saying everything's on the table, Putin himself and laughing about it. And everybody's just kind of punch drunk. Because there's so much going on, and so am I. As things get worse, as we sleepwalk into this, it's just normalized it, and Europe's literally on fire, not just France. The rapes, the murders, the attacks, it's just people foaming at the mouth, running around above the law, and now they're killing the police and burning the police, and the police do nothing back. I mean, this is bad, folks. This is on purpose. And if you want to know what the left would be doing here, if they were in full control, that's it. Some say, well, you better back Trump. What have I been doing for 10 years? And then watching him start to get us into all these other disasters, I'm going to criticize him. When the Israel First lobby attacks me and calls me a traitor, I don't care. It's my job to report the facts and common sense, and I don't care. And I'm not going to change that for anybody. And we'll go, well, look how bad the left is. Yeah, we expose them all day long. It's like you look at some other captain running a boat up on the rocks, and then our captain starts going towards the rocks, and I'm like, look at those idiots running the rocks. Hey, captain, why are you going towards them? Hey, he's not the guy. He's not in that boat. Look, they just ran on the rocks. I'm like, yeah, and we're turned towards the rocks now, too. Can you turn the boat back from the rocks, please? See, it's two separate things. Just because they're horrible and we know they are, doesn't mean that we just cheerlead what Trump does. I mean, that is the most common sense thing in the world. You know, there's a normalcy bias for everybody out there. But if you studied history and you know what's going on, you know how much deep crap we're in, folks, if we don't turn this around. All right, I'm going to stop there. Listen, I'm going to tell you right now. If you don't filter your water, and if you don't do it with a filter...

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2: News this hour from Town Hall. I'm Rich Thomason. Red hot job market cooled considerably last month.
3: The government's always closely watched monthly jobs report is out, and it has missed expectations. The Bureau of Labor and Statistics says 29,000 non-farm payroll jobs were created in September, down from the 162,000 seen in August. Most analysts were expecting today's numbers to come in at right around 84,000. The unemployment rate, while it didn't change significantly, did tick up from 4.1% to 0.2%. In addition to the weakness in September, the August jobs count was revised lower to reflect a gain of 133,000, while July switched from a gain to a loss as payrolls fell by 10,000. Bernie Bennett, Washington.
2: Israeli Prime Minister Netanyahu says a co-pilot accused of trying to crash a Fly Dubai flight to Israel underwent Islamist radical indoctrination. Netanyahu says Israeli experts uncovered the information while investigating the Omani national accused of attacking the plane's captain during Wednesday's flight from Dubai. Passengers and crew members overpowered the suspect. The plane landed safely in Saudi Arabia. The frequently challenged ICE detention policy is on its way to the U.S. Supreme Court.
4: Justices have agreed to hear the case during their next term, which opens next week. At issue is the Trump administration's interpretation of the policy that gives ICE the right to detain immigrants with roots in the U.S. instead of just recent border crossers. More than 450 judges, including some Trump appointees, have rejected the policy in lower courts more than 20,000 times in the past 14 months. I'm Tammy Trujillo.
2: More American forces are reportedly bound for the Mideast. A Marine Expeditionary Unit and the USS Theodore Roosevelt said to be heading to the region, which would bring the total number of carriers in the area to 3. On Wall Street, the Dow is up 273 points. The NASDAQ ahead close to 400 points, a gain of right around 1.5%. More on these stories, townhall.com.
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2: A former U.S. Olympian, David Hearn, is officially off the hook in the Lincoln Memorial Reflecting Pool vandalism case.
6: A Washington, D.C. judge dismissed the case with prejudice on Thursday, permanently blocking federal prosecutors from charging Hearn again. The 67-year-old was arrested earlier this year and initially accused of vandalizing the reflecting pool when he removed a piece of peeling paint from the water. I'm Chris Caraggio.
2: A Massachusetts judge has tossed out a request to have Lindsey Clancy's murder charges dropped. Judge William Sullivan has denied a motion filed by attorney Kevin Reddington. It would have found her not guilty of murdering her three young children. Reddington had said there was no evidence. It said Clancy admitted to the murders. Clancy's trial ended last month with jurors deadlocked over her insanity defense. During the trial, the defense did not dispute claims that she killed the youngsters. News and analysis, townhall.com. An estimated 10 million Americans are not seeking treatment for high blood pressure when it's thought they ought.
7: That's according to research from the American Heart Association and the American College of Cardiology. A cardiologist at Cleveland Clinic says hypertension may account for up to 300,000 deaths that could be prevented if one is able to get blood pressure under control. Symptoms may not be noticeable, so blood pressure screening in childhood and adulthood should be done at checkups. Keith Peters reporting.
2: President Trump is chiming in on the failed execution of Christa Pike in Tennessee, saying it shouldn't be difficult to get it right. Pike survived two lethal injections on Wednesday. The president calls it an interesting situation, adding it shouldn't be very difficult. Tennessee Governor Bill Lee has announced a pause of executions in the state for the rest of this year. More on these stories, townhall.com.
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9: Back on track. Bill Martinez live.
10: Hey, right now, 6 minutes after the top of the hour. Glad you could join us. Bill Martinez here. And we've got the one and only Scott Powell from the Discovery Institute with us. Good morning, Scott.
11: Hey, Bill. Great to be with you.
10: Hey, always good to have you here. The economy seems to be moving up the ladder and is the focus. That's what the Democrats want to pound on because of the headwinds that the Iranian conflict and what's going on in the Middle East, what that is doing. But even in spite of that, Scott, you would think the economy under normal circumstances would be doing a lot worse, but it's because of, you know, some of these bulwarks that Trump and the administration have put into place that have kind of protected us. I mean, you know, they had predicted, because the Democrats, you know, their eight ball is not very good at prediction, but they keep using it. Thought that we'd be at $8-$9 a gallon of gas, you know, by now, but it just goes to show you what little they know. And that should be a tell, as far as I'm concerned. Because if they're predicting things like that, really, do you want them in the driver's seat?
11: Of course not. Well, you don't want, let's get more fundamental than that. You don't want people in the driver's seat who don't have a love and appreciation for America.
10: First, number one.
11: Many of the Democrats, and certainly the radical Democrats now, really have a posture of hating America. They don't like America.
10: Okay, all right, but help people understand, Scott, because if you hate something, then you love something else, right?
11: Yes.
10: That's the exchange. There's no void. So, all right, so you hate America. Well, who do you love?
11: That's right. They don't really have an answer for that.
10: Oh, they do, Scott, but they don't want to say. What they love is the George Soros World Economic Forum One World Government types. They're the open border types. They're the ones that are perpetrating all this crazy 80-20 propositions that are out there. If you look at the 80-20 propositions, it's upside down. You know, it's 20-80 when you look at the World Economic Forum, George Soros, and the World Economic Forum types, right?
11: Yes.
10: So that's the tent of the Democratic Party.
11: Yes. Bill, I stand corrected, and I appreciate that. I didn't want to go there right away.
10: I'm sorry. I just...
11: No, but it is true that there is a large faction of dedicated radicals who would totally embrace, the World Economic Forum approach, which is open borders, no sovereignty, a new global order, okay? Mm-hmm. And there's a surprising number of those people. But then you have all these others that sort of can't really take a stand against that, and they certainly don't take a stand of being pro-America.
10: Yeah, because they're too beholden to the status quo.
11: Yeah.
10: And the thing is that, again, remind everybody, I mean, we're talking the likes of Barack Obama, certainly Joe Biden and his ilk, and Trevor Loudon has been reporting on this for decades. There's hundreds. There's decades. Hundreds of card carrying. They may keep it, you know, stuffed down in their wallet, but they're card carrying Democratic socialists. There's only, you know, though they've come out in some number, it's a minority. You know, the newspaper will say, well, that's only a couple. Well, no, but they haven't done a dive. They're not curious enough to really look into it. So they're satisfied to saying, oh, there's only a couple of Democratic socialists, you know, Bernie Sanders, of course, AOC, maybe not, you know, kind of thing. They go back and forth on that situation because they're trying to buttress up her her run for president for 2028.
11: It's incredible to think that AOC could be a presidential candidate.
10: Well, but that's what they're doing.
11: They're up for that.
10: But, you know, and the thing is that I agree. You know, some people say do not underestimate her. People underestimated Jimmy Carter. They underestimated Barack Obama. You know,
11: yes,
10: and
11: they did.
10: So yeah. You sit there and all that you know about AOC and, you know, the fact that her geography and her understanding of international affairs is so anemic that she would, you know, ever be in that position of responsibility is incredible for those of us who still have a brain.
11: You're absolutely right, Bill. You're absolutely right.
10: I'm sorry to be so harsh, but I
11: don't know. Look, you know me. I'm with you.
10: Yeah.
11: I just always want to be a sort of, I like to paint the big picture. And part of the big picture is the radicalization of the Democrat Party. And that's been going on for decades and decades.
10: Exactly.
11: You know, I wrote a book, my first book was written, published in 1988. It was called Covert Cadre. And National Review said it was the most important book of the 1988 election year. And why was it important? It's because it documented the radicals that had moved into the Democrat Party.
10: Yeah.
11: You know, among them was Jesse Jackson. Jackson was surrounded by communists. Surrounded.
10: Mm-hmm.
11: His foreign policy advisor was Robert Borisov. He was the, you know, he was the chairman of the Institute for Policy Studies, a radical Marxist think tank that had ties at that time to the Soviet Union.
10: Mm-hmm. It's amazing, you know, Scott, when you think that it was just the 50s when, you know, everybody was a communist and, you know, we may have overdone it. I get that. But even still, it was like, I mean, it's amazing how our country rebounds and what we once were afraid of, we embrace and welcome and bring them into the, you know, into the main dining room. And we do this time and time again. I mean, here it is. Look what we've done, you know, after 9/11. And, oh, we have to understand, you know, George Bush said, you know, this is a religion of peace.
11: Yeah, he claimed it was a religion of peace.
10: Right.
11: An utter falsehood. I don't know that he was a lying man. He was clearly misled on that.
10: He got duped. I believe it. I don't want to think that George W. Bush is a lying person. But I understand.
11: But there's more to his administration.
10: Right.
11: Under the George W. Bush administration, they began to change and take out of the lexicon of the FBI, our intelligence services, any reference to radicalism when they spoke about Islam. In other words, they sanitized the Islamic terrorism.
10: Yeah.
11: Who from
10: CARE? My question is, who from CARE penetrated the Bush administration? Because this was all CARE driven.
11: Yeah. Oh, absolutely. You know, I don't have an answer for that, but clearly we know.
10: It's a question to ask. I'm just saying, because you see, again, you know, people in power who should know better, and you think they do. And we were just talking about this, Scott, earlier, that, you know, foundational to the ethos of America is trust.
11: Yes.
10: We just trust one another. I mean, even in golf, we trust that you're going to put down the right score. Even when you tell us about how big the fish is, we trust that you're probably mostly right. I get that. But
11: mostly right.
10: Yeah. But you know, here we are, Scott. I mean, we have got to, as President Reagan said, trust but verify.
11: Absolutely. Absolutely, Bill. You're so right. You know, part of our problem is that, you know, we're, I think it's part of our Christian culture, which you know, Christianity has been marginalized, but the culture kind of remains, and that is that, you know, you extend goodwill to everyone.
10: Mm.
11: And you certainly don't want to demonize or overly criticize someone of different beliefs. But the reality is that the enemy is you know, the barbarians are not outside the gates. They are inside the gates.
10: Exactly. We got to go to a quick break. And just a reminder here, you can catch this show on all major podcast platforms, YouTube, Spotify, Apple Podcasts, wherever you listen. Be sure to download or subscribe so you don't miss any of Bill Martinez live episodes. We got more from Scott Powell after this. Stay with us.
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10: Hey, welcome back. I'm Bill Martinez. He's Scott Powell, senior fellow at Discovery Institute. His timeless book, Rediscovering America, it's still there, available for you, and you will rediscover your roots, and you will cheer and yell and be even more grateful for our 250th anniversary and be fortified to want to do everything you can to make sure that America enjoys another 250 years. And, of course, his brand new book, 1776 Rising, America's Second War of Independence, coming soon, right, Scott?
11: Yes, it should be out by the end of October.
10: Okay.
11: It's really an amazing book because, first of all, it has follows the tradition of rediscovering America in that I purposely wrote it short, succinct, because people don't have time to read long books. Mm-hmm. So, 1776 Rising, the average length of a chapter is about 3 to 5 pages. There are 60 chapters in the book, and every chapter has things in it that you never knew before, both about what is good in America, but also what's bad. And most important is that I provide a solution for our problems. In other words, I don't just document the problems. I said, this is what we need to do to get America back on the right track. And it resonates with the founding of the country, because before we could take on the British in the Revolutionary War, we had to have a great awakening, a spiritual revival that connected all 13 colonies together, because they were going to be taking on the greatest military power in the world with a ragtag militia that was undertrained, underfunded. Yet, because God was behind it, they prevailed. They had to persevere for 6 years.
10: Right.
11: And we have to persevere. I mean, we're in the persevering stage now, and we shouldn't give up too easily. Even though we see the enemy making inroads, certainly making total inroads to the Democrat Party, but also the Republican Party. We have a lot of weak Republicans.
10: Yeah. We've got to ferret that out. And Scott, you know, the good news is here we are 250 years later. It's not like we're creating it the first time. If you want to look at what somebody will do, look at what they've done. So the character of our country is well established. We just need to get back to those first principles. I will share this with you. I don't know if I told you or not, but, you know, this past week with the anniversary of 9/11, 25th anniversary, our church had a special time of prayer. We prayed the Patriotic Rosary, which was really special, Scott. I got to tell you, because what it did is for each, you know, for those that aren't familiar with the Rosary, it's broken up into five series of 10 prayers. And for each of those prayers, it was introduced with a preamble of the state's, each state's constitution. So at the end, you know, you have 50 states, and coincidentally, we have 50 beads that we pray, and we're reminding everybody on each of those beads, each individual state's preamble to their constitution. Scott, I got to tell you afterwards, the light bulbs in the room were going off. The people were going, for anybody who may have had a doubt whatsoever that we're not a Judeo-Christian country, you're reading and hearing from the states themselves in their constitution, their reliance on divine providence.
11: Yes.
10: It was powerful. It was awesome.
11: Yes. It's amazing. Yeah. It's absolutely amazing.
10: Yeah.
11: We need to go back to our roots to understand who we are.
10: Yeah, exactly.
11: What do we do?
10: Well, I've often said, and this is what, you know, experienced chief executive officers and leaders will do, is that when an organization is on the wrong track, they will backtrack to find out, okay, when did we make the wrong turn? What happened? When was there a culture shift that caused our business to decrease and lose its momentum? And smart business leaders will be able to do that. They'll take the culture back, the team back, and reinvigorate them, re-inspire them, get them back on track. And then what happens is all that energy, and because when you're on the wrong track, you got a lot of pent-up energy and things that are going in the wrong direction, they're misfiring. But then when you get all the cylinders going, Scott, you get this jettison effect that takes place. And I believe what Donald Trump has been touting in terms of a golden age for America, I believe that that is part and parcel, because if you remember in his first administration, Barack Obama did everything they could in the Democratic Party. Barack Obama and the Democratic Party did everything they could to crush the middle class. Lest people forget, all the jobs that we lost, what they did and everything like that was targeted to kill the middle class. Because why? Again, going back to what we opened up with about the World Economic Forum and the one world government, you cannot have a one world government if you have a vibrant middle class. So they targeted that, all right? And Trump understood that. So when he comes in, the mantra around the White House was, how are we doing on jobs? How are we doing on jobs? How are we doing on jobs? And they were ever increasing. Jobs were increasing, not from government jobs. Private jobs were being, you know, were being increased. We're on the increase. It was an exciting time. And there was, you had this incredible increase in employment. And so, and also what happened was the productivity level. Barack Obama said, you'll be lucky, you know, Donald Trump doesn't know what he's talking about. He thinks he's going to get, you know, 3% GDP. He'll be lucky to get 2%. How long did it take President Trump to hit 3% GDP? And he would have blown the doors off had it not been for the pandemic, Scott.
11: Yeah, well, absolutely. No, going into the pandemic, our country was really in hitting on all cylinders pretty much.
10: Right.
11: And of course, the pandemic was was an operation to set us back. And
10: no question.
11: And to open the doors to removing Donald Trump through vote fraud.
10: Right.
11: Absolutely.
10: Yeah, and crippling our country. And there's no doubt. And we've allowed China to get away with this, Scott. China and all the other anti-Trump, anti-American, alleged allies and perpetrators that really attacked our country.
11: They sure did. And, I sure hope that that Trump has a few arrows in his quiver that he's going to be firing. And we don't want a kinetic conflict with the Chinese. In my book, 1776 Rising, I close out the book by reminding Americans that we have this great moral capital that can defeat our enemies, but we have to harness it. We have to use it. Mm-hmm. When we go to war, say, with Iran, we have to articulate why it is that we're justified in taking out this evil regime, that this is a battle between good and evil. Mm-hmm. And, we have this moral authority behind everything that we do. Unfortunately, right. as the corruption grew in our country, really with Barack Obama and then Joe Biden, we lost a lot of that.
10: Well, in the media has hurt us severely. This is why
11: absolutely.
10: Trump is always calling him out for being fake news, because they should be the one at some level, just even report the facts, because Trump's made it clear. I mean, it doesn't take much imagination to think, what if Iran had a nuclear weapon?
11: Right.
10: The way they're acting right now, if they had a nuclear weapon, heaven help us.
11: That's right. Absolutely. Absolutely.
10: So they've proven untrustworthy. And so, you know, that's real clear. But that message is not being, put out there, even from a reporting standpoint, from the mainstream media. And that's disgusting, because the First Amendment right that was given, freedom of press, that was enumerated in our Constitution by our founding fathers, they understood the significance for a democratic republic to have an independent media. Unfortunately,
11: yes.
10: We do not. We have a dependent, codependent media with the Democratic Party.
11: Really, the co-opted media, compromised
10: yes.
11: media.
10: Yes.
11: So they will not cover certain stories. They right. will not. They will not cover Donald Trump with any fairness. They will never attribute to Donald Trump any success. But they were. They're very quick to to point out his foibles and his alleged failures. They're ready to jump on the bandwagon of those that say we're that the Iran war was a total mistake. Well, if we can take out that regime and bring about a democratic new government in Iran that happens to have the largest and fastest growing Christian population in the world.
0: Right. And you can, if you can do that,

0: Now, just a little bit of background here. As schools begin a new academic year, AI is becoming a routine part of K-12 teaching and learning. So as if, mom and dad, you don't have enough questions coming your way that you didn't know about. Get ready, because new research commissioned by IBM and conducted by Morning Consult finds that the systems supporting responsible AI use are still catching up, pointing to a gap between how quickly AI is entering classrooms and how prepared schools are to manage it. Lydia Logan, I want to bring you on right now. So thank you for coming on and breaking this down for us. It seems like we got our hands full now with this coming school year, right?
1: We've got our hands full, but we also have some ways to meet this moment. So I'd say, it's time for us to step up

0: the plate and do our part as adults and support our educators. We know a few things, and we were able to gain some really interesting insights from this survey. We found seven... Oh, sorry, go right ahead.
1: No, I was just going to say, Lydia, thank you to IBM for being in front of this because, I mean, as we know, AI... And it's moving at the speed of light. And so it's like everybody's hair is on fire on this as we're trying to, you know, catch up and get ahead of this thing to make sure that we're getting the most out of this new technology, right?
0: That's right. That's right. So it is moving quickly. And I think, the primary difference with this technology, with AI and generative AI and predictive analytics, et cetera, is the pace of adoption. And that's where we're seeing the gap in keeping up, right? Only 24% of educators and 16% of parents believe the U.S. education system is adapting very well to advances in AI. Mm-hmm. And so that's really leading to this lack of confidence. 76% of middle school educators and 73% of high school educators report AI is being used in their classroom weekly. And yet only 20% say they've had extensive AI training. And so that's where IBM is stepping in. We're stepping in to close this gap. We've created the IBM K-12 AI Leaders Fellowship, bringing together superintendents, education leaders, and educators to build practical knowledge and confidence to guide responsible AI adoption for educators, for their own teaching practice, and to help leaders think about how to implement it safely in schools.
1: Lydia, I got to imagine these young kids, because just like everything that has to do with computers, you know, parents, they're afraid to touch a button. They're afraid they're going to break something, erase all their hard work. And the kids are just, you know, they are just going at it. I got to imagine that these kids are going to find themselves being the instructors to the teachers even.
0: Well, you know, we went through a bit of this when we talked about having devices in schools, and we went from having a computer lab down the hall to one-to-one devices in schools, right? And the kids were ahead of the educators, and educators found themselves in a position where they were not, the head of the class. They were the facilitator of learning.
1: Right.
0: And moving to a role of facilitation is something that, you know, it's a little bit different for teachers, and this moment is the same. Now that there's a new technology, we can help them think differently about what kinds of lessons are you offering? How do you help students take this technology, harness it, and supplement learning, not supplant? This is around, you know, augmenting the work that students are doing by extending it through additional resources or new ways of presenting the material. Not keeping them from doing the deep learning and thinking that they need to do on the topics they're learning in schools.
1: Well, I know that IBM, one of your core values is collaboration. And
0: that's
1: I think this is where we're at right now, is that collaboration comes into play here. It's not that somebody is, you know, smarter than somebody else, or, you know, it's just that roles need to be adapted to the current condition. And I just think, like you are, you know, what you're expressing right now is this is a key opportunity for collaborative development.
0: This is absolutely a key opportunity, right? Businesses can't do this alone. We are doing the same thing internally at IBM. We're learning the technology. We're putting it into use every day. We're working with our clients to do that. And we're bringing those best practices to our school partners, our education leaders, and making sure that they're learning what we're learning and doing it in context. Right. We know that learning technological skills, those technology skills will continue to evolve as the technology evolves. So this is where we are today. The durable skills like communication, collaboration, teamwork, you know, creative thinking and critical thinking and problem solving, those are the durable skills. We need to make sure students are learning those and then applying the technology in ways that extend those skills. Those are the skills that the World Economic Forum has said are rising to the top as the technology becomes more prevalent. Where do we make sure students use it, and they use it with judgment, and they use it with those other skills on top?
1: Well, you know, the human experience in mind is just miraculous, you know, when you think about it, because, you know, you get innovation, but without human engagement, it's human engagement that takes this, you know, to a whole nother level. So

0: to help them quickly do lesson plans and make adjustments. They can use it to personalize learning, to meet individual students in their classrooms. They can use data analytics to group students into small groups and figure out which kids might need to be retaught a component of a lesson that they may have missed. When educators have more confidence and they are able to really augment their role as a teacher, as an educator, and save time on those routine tasks, we'll know we're doing a good job. A right. big part of this is governance, though. We've got to start there, making mm-hmm. sure that governance is built into AI adoption from the beginning. Schools should have clear policies around which AI tools are appropriate for classroom use, how student information is protected, and where human oversight is required. Making sure any high-risk decision is always a human as the last deciding factor. You may right. use AI as, you know, to inform those decisions, but you want to make sure people are in charge of the technology, not the other way around.
1: Right. And you bring up an excellent point here. I mean, this isn't something that requires a lot of committee action. I mean, this is some common sense. You know, we want to protect the guardrails so that we protect this innovation so that we can move it forward. Because I just think, you know, even like right now, when you have only 20% of educators that have received any kind of AI training, what is this going to look like 5 years from now?
0: That's right. We need to make sure that we're doing our part to help educators keep pace. 59% of educators believe AI literacy should be required or offered as an elective. Mm-hmm. And so that lets us know they've got their finger on the pulse. They understand how important this technology is. They know that their students, that they and their students will be expected to use it effectively to prepare them for the next step. So we have our Skills Build program. There are free courses that are for educators. We've got the fellowship. We have courses for adult learners, so for parents who are out there who are interested in getting started. We have AI literacy and fluency at multiple levels. We have a career navigator for parents who may be out there trying to figure out how to use it in context and what learning they need. We've really put out resources to help mm-hmm. people in different roles and different places in our communities across America and across the world meet this moment with the skills they need.
1: Well, and as you say, this gap is real and you're addressing it. And, let's just say, hey, we just got to dive in. The water's warm. It's nice and comfortable. Let's go have some fun, right?
0: That's right. The benefits outweigh the risks, but safe and responsible use is the starting point, and then figuring out augmentation and supplementation, not supplant.
1: Exactly.
0: Those are the big takeaways. Defend your work, learn the information, and then figure out how you go farther with the technology.
1: Well, Lydia Logan leads IBM's community and university skilling initiatives that create more inclusive and effective schools and workforces. 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Where can people go for more information? I'm going to give you the last word, okay?
0: Thank you so much. 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That will give them more information about the morning consult study, and it will also give them access to the free courses that they can take and IBM digital credentials they can earn.
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1: Well, we're back with you. Bill Martinez here, and a real treat, Mr. Roy Beck. It's been a long time since we've had a chance to get together. And his book, Back of the Hiring Line, a 200-year history of immigration surges, employer bias, and depression of black wealth. Roy, welcome back. Good to have you with us, sir.
6: Well, it's been too long, hasn't it?
1: It really has been. But, you know,
6: not your fault.
1: Well, you're busy, and whenever we can get someone of your experience, and you have probably have forgotten more than we'll ever learn. So whenever we can be at your footsteps and listen clearly to what you've experienced, I mean, you bring a lot to the table, especially when it comes to immigration, as we continue to debate this. And I think one of the biggest challenges, Roy, that we have is that we got to get it out of the emotional and the political realm. And I believe our founding fathers, and initially when they looked at immigration, there was more common sense than there was political sense. And I think that's why it was probably more effective back then versus now. What do you say?
6: Well, the fact is they messed it up a number of times in the past, but they got it right in the past, too. And that's the point of this book is, although it is very much, you could say, a black history book.
1: Mm-hmm.
6: It's also a very, very important overall American history book. It's a way of looking at our American history since 1820. Basically, it's a 200-year 1820s to the 2020s look at our country through the way that immigration surges or restrictions affected the most vulnerable parts of our society. Now, mm-hmm. I focus on black Americans because they are the ones that tend to be the most vulnerable, the most harmed by reckless immigration policies. But as I say in the book repeatedly, this is about all vulnerable Americans of all races. Yeah. So, you know, an author often will narrow a subject in order to just dig in, but then you really extrapolate for the whole country. And I believe that this book is a history and a story that what I've found is most people just simply don't know. They're surprised by it. Mm-hmm. And it's not a book primarily of facts and numbers, although they're in there. Mm-hmm. There's major studies that have been done. Those are in there. But it's a book of stories. You know, mm-hmm. it's a story of how regular working class people you know, how they did in the labor markets. And the fact is that you know, there's an awful lot you can do from your own personal efforts, your perseverance. But some of us have a little more ability to rise above the tide than others. Mm-hmm. And sometimes when the tide's too strong, some people sink. And that's what's happened in high immigration periods. We're in that now, aren't we? Since 1965, when Congress really accidentally reopened mass immigration, our regular working class people have been swimming in this giant pool of foreign labor. Mm-hmm. And many of them, large numbers of them, have not succeeded. It's just kind of swept them away. And this has happened before. It definitely happened starting about 10 years after the Civil War. And the story here is, and I'll stop and let you ask your question, but I just say that, you know, the quick overview is that for, you know, we hear a lot about how slavery has had such a profound effect on Black Americans. Well, obviously that was not a good thing, being in slavery. But what's amazing, you find in this book the stories that in the 10 years after the end of the Civil War, freed slaves who had almost zero education, as you can imagine, and very restricted skills, began to move north into the expanding industries and did very well. There's a town in Pennsylvania called Steelton, and mm-hmm. within a decade or so, large numbers of emancipated slaves had skilled jobs. They were starting their own businesses. They had a newspaper of their own. They had churches of their own. They even began being elected to the city council. This was a chance for the United States to move in a very different direction than happened. Right. But then, after about 10 years, immigration just exploded. And not because of a decision by Congress, but because the transatlantic ships, passenger mm-hmm. ships, got to be so safe and so fast and so cheap. And once that happened, industries discovered that they could import vast numbers of cheaper labor, cheaper from Europe than hiring Black laborers and white Southern laborers from the South. And so that happened. That went on until World War I. So instead of our basically recovering from slavery and the Civil War in a very different way, 90% of all Black Americans at the time of World War I were still in the South and still under very repressive codes because they couldn't. They had the freedom of mobility, but they didn't have any jobs to go to. Mm-hmm. And I think one of the most exciting parts of this book are to see what happened in World War One, because in World War One, those passenger ships couldn't get across because of the U-boats.
1: Right.
6: And you had people going to war, et cetera. You had a tight labor market. And, Bill, that's really what immigration, when it comes to economics, it's about tight versus loose labor market. If you were a wage earner, you want to be working in a tight labor market. And it's, as the book explains, tight labor markets don't just cause an employer to pay higher wages because they have to compete for you. But in order to pay higher wages, they really put more effort into more efficiencies. You come up with an awful lot of inventions have been done because we were in tight labor markets, which we were in from World War One until 1965, when we started mass immigration. We had this wonderful flourishing of all American wage earners, and especially of Black wage earners. If we had kept that up, you wouldn't see these Black Lives Matters riots and that kind of stuff going on today, because mm-hmm. so much of our civil upheaval today is because we still have these large populations of unemployed and underemployed Americans who just, you know, are not being able to swim in these loose labor markets.
1: Right. So going back, I mean, you know, you might have a tendency to think that this was a bit systemic, but it just seemed like, you know, after World War One, as you pointed out, Roy, you know, the environment just took over, you know, just right.
6: Well,
1: when I say environment, I'm just talking about.
6: I know what you're talking about. It's right. the political situation. Well, the fact is, World War. I here's Here's the opening sentence of an opening sentence of a chapter that starts as chapter five, and it starts off and says, German submarines accomplished in the first year of the World War what Congress had been unable to do after three decades of attempts. The U-boats inadvertently reopened the factory gates of the North to black workers, creating a new path of freedom for those in the South. So you're right. That was not something nobody in America wanted World War One or one of those U-boats. But here's, as the book shows, Congress tried, I think it was two dozen times, from the 1880s until World War One, to restrict immigration. Until then, immigration, there was no law restricting the numbers.
1: Right.
6: But you had four presidents that vetoed the bills. So Congress could, the majorities of most of those Congresses could see that immigration, unrestricted immigration, which you didn't have in other countries,
1: right,
6: wasn't working. But you had two groups of people, as people find in this book, two groups, powerful groups, that kept persuading presidents to veto these restrictions. The two groups were the big industrials, you know, the industrial titans that wanted mm-hmm. to keep wages down, and the immigrant ward bosses in the cities, whose power was from having more and more immigrants from their countries. So you had kind of, you could say from the right and the left, but it was just the self-interest,
1: yes,
6: by the big industrial titans and by these who were Republicans, mm-hmm. and the immigrant ward bosses who were Democrats. But the majority of people were electing members of Congress who wanted to stop it. Now, one of the problems before World War One was the advocates for restrictions kept saying, if we restrict immigration, a lot of good things will happen. But it was theoretical, you know?
1: Yeah,
6: he hadn't tried it.
1: Right.
6: And what happened in World War One is, you saw, my gosh, wages increased. The economic historians say that America went from its most economic inequality, which was the greatest in American history just before World War One, became the narrowest during World War One.
1: Wow.
6: And as soon as World War One ended, mass immigration started again, the ships started again, and that's when this time Congress goes, no, we are going to cut the numbers. And Warren Harding, who's often disparaged as a president, he was the first president that would sign a restriction bill in 1921, and then he died of a heart attack, you know, in the middle of his term. But then in 1924, Calvin Coolidge signed the 1924 bill, which cut immigration by two-thirds, and that lasted until 1965. And we had this wonderful period, the greatest period for American wage earners during that period.
1: Well, Roy, we've got to leave it there. I've got to have you back because there's so much more to get into. Roy Beck began encountering the nation's growing economic disparities as a newspaperman in the 70s and has written, that's 1970s.
6: And that's not 1870s.
1: And has written about the effects of immigration policies on African Americans since the riots of South Central Los Angeles back in 1992. His brand new book, Back of the Hiring Line by Roy Beck, and I promise we're going to have you back because we've got to get into more of these chapters, and we just barely touched the tip of the iceberg here, Roy. Okay?
6: I invite people to find it on, it's on Amazon, but also on our website, which is backofthehiringline.com.
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0: Yeah, you right. Thank you, Mr. Drew Brees, for that one. Corey Johnson back at you. A Fantasy Friday edition of the program. I'll give a second. Yeah, you're right to that. The weekend's upon us. Although it does look like a ridiculously wet and rainy one. Yesterday and earlier today, it was kind of, you know, rain popping out, on and off rain and sunshine. Now it looks like just a lot of rain for the next 48 hours plus. Like 90%, 100% chance of rain tomorrow and Sunday. The weekend is a washout. But, you know, you get the old galoshes on. Galoshes. Is that word even used anymore today? Get your raincoat, your weather gear, the old umbrella, and get out and enjoy our wonderful city on this weekend. Not going to slow me down. Now, I'm not going to go do outdoor activity, obviously. Not smacking the golf ball around. But, you know, dining out, checking out some music, that kind of thing. No problemo. Be careful driving around. Hopefully some of you, knowing this weather was coming, you got out of work early. Or, I know it's tough on a Friday, stay a little late, knock out some stuff that you would do next week, and avoid the traffic. Avoid those accidents. Drive, I don't know, is it defensively, the old brake tag used to say? I don't know anymore, because there are no brake tags anymore. Thumbs up on that. I like that. I just got my windshield replaced, and I didn't have to tell the, you know, what was it, broad glass on Tulane Avenue. Cut out the little, you know, inspection sticker, the brake tag, that kind of thing. Just got rid of the old windshield with the crack in it, with the old brake tag. Adios, hasta la vista. 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I did it all. 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Fantasy Friday edition of the program. Yeah, like 3 to 5 inches of rain expected in Metro New Orleans over the next 36, 48 hours or so. So watch out for that. Michael Heck from Greater New Orleans, Inc. is going to join us in about 15 minutes. I want to ask him about this Rivanna apartment that finally got its financing together. It's going up at the River District, right near the Shell building, the new Shell Gulf of Mexico headquarters, which is almost done. Yeah, I said Gulf of Mexico. If in like 5 or 10 years this Gulf of America gimmick sticks, then I guess I'll start calling it the Gulf of America. But for my entire life, and long before I was ever around, it's always been the Gulf of Mexico. So it could be a Democrat or Republican president, just someone coming up with a kind of illogical, whimsical, goofy name change to appease a weird group of voters. Yeah, I'm going to keep calling it the Gulf of Mexico. Just so crazy. Folks love it, too. Gulf of America, love it. Long overdue. What's long overdue about it? You know what's long overdue? Diesel not costing north of $6 a gallon. You know what's long overdue? Me pumping super in my car, and it's like $3.75 at the cheap place. $3.75 a gallon at the cheap place. Tired of paying $95 to fill my tank. It was like 93-something the other day for 20 gallons of gas. Not even 20, 19-point-something. A little less than 20 gallons of gas. $93? $93? Now, I feel sorry for folks that, you know, have the big truck, that have the dual tanks. What are you, $250 to fill up the truck? And I'm not talking an 18-wheeler. I'm talking like a F-350 with dual gas tanks. $350? Just crazy. Yeah, so I don't care about Gulf of America, Gulf of Mexico. But I digress. Shell's Gulf of Mexico, deepwater drilling headquarters, almost complete at the River District. These Rivanna apartments, $130 million for 220 units. $130 million for 220 units. I would think $130 million, you're building like 750, 800 units. $130 million for 220 units is $600,000 each. 600 grand each. I mean, you could build like 3 decent homes. You could build 3 homes, about what, 1,000, 1,200 square feet? For $600,000. I just don't get it. I don't get the math. Anyway, we'll talk to Michael Hecht about that. Look, I'm glad the Rivanna apartments are coming. I'm glad the Shell Gulf of Mexico Deepwater Drilling headquarters is almost finished. I want to see that River District fully developed. I want to see the old power plant get developed on that footprint. This River District thing was announced like 4 or 5 years ago. In Austin or Nashville, it would have been finished by now. And it's like a couple of billion dollars of investment. We desperately need this new neighborhood, live, work, play area coming online yesterday. I'll tell you what's even crazier. Six Flags out in New Orleans East. That's about 5 years ago. Not a piling in the ground, not even like a test piling, like pretty much absolutely nothing done except the dismantling of a lot of the rides and old venues that are obviously were blighted. But even then, the city and the developer argued about the scrap metal and who gets to keep that and get the money. It's like, really, New Orleans? You're worrying about the scrap metal? You get what you deserve. I like Troy Henry. I think he's a nice guy. I'm friendly with Troy Henry. I could text him right now. He'd come on the program. Not friends with Troy Henry. Don't call him. Dude, I got some problems with some friends. Can you help me? What would you do? I got a bunch of family and I got a lot of friends. But I'm friendly with Troy Henry. I don't dislike Troy Henry. Had him on this program. I'm like, Troy, you win the Six Flags development contract with the city. Drew Brees and Demario Davis that have never done any business together. They came in second place. I'm like, didn't the dysfunction of New Orleans and the city not marketing right contribute to you getting that contract, Troy Henry? He's like, oh, yeah, definitely. Now, I don't blame Troy Henry. I blame the city of New Orleans for not marketing it properly. It's 5 years later, and nothing's been done at Six Flags. And I'd venture to say, in the next 5 years, nothing will be done at Six Flags. I mean, is there even a time limit? Some kind of part of the contract? Like, hey, you got to get this done by this time. You got to get this done by this deadline. Now, I know why Troy Henry wants $50 million from the city or state. That's 10% down on $500 million. He can get the project going. How about giving it to someone that could drive pilings and get it done right away, like Bucky's or Bass Pro Shops Cabela's or Flying J Truck Stop, whatever. Corey Johnson with you on a Friday. Do not move. We bring it every day, even on a Friday.
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0: Yeah, you right, Corey Johnson back at you, Fantasy Friday edition of the program. Hey, Latrim is an incredible company. I was in Elmwood earlier today. I was at like the racetrack, and there's a guy standing in line. He's got the Latrim shirt on. I just point to my chest. He's looking at me like, what? I go, not my chest, yours. Latrim, what a great company to work for. He's like, he smiles and shakes his head. Latrim is in Elmwood. Their campus now encompasses over 100 acres. 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Hey, you North Shore folks, off I-12, another few hundred employees there. 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I often say if we had about a dozen Latrims in New Orleans, we'd be like Austin and Nashville. 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Here's the guy that's trying to bring in a dozen Latrims to New Orleans. That's his goal. Michael Hex with us from Greater New Orleans, Inc. That'd be nice to have a dozen Latrims, huh, Michael?
1: Oh, it sure would. I mean, the thing about Latrim that's interesting is that it's not just any company. It's the culture that's been set by Jane LePere and by his father and everybody there. So what's interesting is that, you say a culture of innovation, and that seems like kind of like, a tagline said by like a mellifluous radio host. But the reality is that there truly is a culture of innovation there. So they attract creative, innovative engineers. So, I'm not paid for this endorsement. I just dig that company.
0: I think only Tulane, with all their, research, I think that's the only entity in the metro New Orleans area that has more worldwide patents than Latrim. I think Latrim's like 600-800 patents worldwide.
1: Yeah. By the way, let's switch to Tulane for a second just to brag on them. We've got all the stuff going on with SpaceX and now Space Academy. Tulane is leaning heavy into space. They've got space engineering going on in their engineering department, but they also just started a space law program where they're going to be basically applying maritime law, but to space.
0: Wow. Nice. No,
1: that's cool, right?
0: Yeah, very cool. I also like, Michael, all these community college, junior colleges, not everybody's built for college. A lot of folks that are built for college don't need to go to college, but they need to go to a year or two of some trade school, and then they're, a rocket scientist.
1: Yeah, no, there are a lot of places we can do that. By the way, speaking of that, so we met last week in D.C. with Jared Isaacman, who runs NASA, who is literally a rocket scientist. Jared is also an astronaut, a fighter jet pilot, and a billionaire. I mean, you can relate to that. Not everybody else can. The thing about Jared that's interesting is that Jared dropped out of high school.
0: Wow.
1: He was like, I'm good. Yeah, so he was one of the early ones that was like, I don't think I'm going to get a four-year degree in philosophy and, like, French.
0: That's kind of like my experience at LSU. I love LSU, don't get me wrong, but I didn't come out of there with an engineering degree. I came out of there with I had fun for, 6 years of undergraduate studies. That was pretty much it.
1: Yeah, if you had to really describe what your degree was at LSU, what would you describe it as? I'm trying to think of what the proper term is.
0: I'll tell you what it is. I basically went from, like, I'm not kidding you, like history, political science, speech, journalism, bounced all around. And then after 4 years, I went to the counselor and said, how do I get out of here quickly? And I have a general studies degree, so I can be a general. I can work for General Electric, General Dynamics. I think that's how that works. General studies, Michael, very general degree.
1: I love that. Well, I'm going to call you General Johnson from now on.
0: I like that. Five stars, buddy. You know what? I still
1: five
0: have this.
1: Five star General Johnson.
0: I still have this dream, Michael, where it happens like every few months where I'm at LSU graduation in the PMAC and I flip open my diploma and it says you still need 6 more hours to graduate. I'm like, well.
1: Oh, General Johnson.
0: Hey.
1: Dream.
0: Hey, speaking of not qualified, I had Eugene Green on the program last week. He's a Harvard grad. I said, okay. Eugene, you, the rest of the council, Helena Moreno, Joe Geruso, myself, probably Michael Hecht, an Ivy League graduate, we're not qualified to properly cut the New Orleans city budget, to trim all the fat, to make New Orleans lean and mean. My argument is, I mean, we can cut little things, but we need an outside company, an outside entity that literally could come in and audit New Orleans city government and our finances. I think there are lots of agencies, departments that could be merged, some of them eliminated. We have 4,500 employees. I don't want to see anyone get fired, but we need to cut the fat, and that would be like 500, 600, 700 employees of the 4,500. I just think with the politicians, we're just kind of scratching the surface. And in my opinion, we need an outside entity that has nothing to do with New Orleans or Louisiana, doesn't care about politics, and give us the advice, that the hard truth on how we make New Orleans lean and mean. Am I on to something or not at all?
1: No, you're totally on to something, because there's a few things here. One is that this is, although this is a crisis, it's also a great opportunity. That's the cliche, but it's absolutely true here, because there's no question that we have an old-fashioned government that got bloated under COVID, so it got even worse. So that's the reality of it, right? So then the second is that, no, we don't really have the expertise to really do this right. I mean, there's some stuff that we just know intuitively, like Sewer and Water Board and DPW should be merged, but no, we don't have experience in this. So then the third thing is, once you have somebody go and do this analysis, then you have to deal with the political side of it, and you have to merge the practical with the political. And that is something that the mayor and the council have to manage. But the technical aspect of it, if you were doing this de novo white sheet, no, that's a, I think there's probably people that specialize in this that, you know how to create a modern government, and you could probably get twice as good results at half the cost in New Orleans.
0: No, agreed. Hey, Michael, any good economic news? The Australian company coming in. We talked about those guys with the batteries, and then this little nuclear power company coming into right off St. Claude into the Bywater. Those are huge gets. I like where they're being located too. One in New Orleans East, one, you know, in the Bywater. It's kind of like that, you know, the video game tech company and a few others on Oak Street off Carrollton. I like that kind of stuff.
1: No, what I like about these two is that they didn't just come out of thin air. You know, it shows how real. So the Sikona, the Australian company, was a result of a trip we took to Australia in 2025. That's where we met them and started talking to them. So if we hadn't done that, they wouldn't be here. And the Applied Atomics came out of NewLab, which is a group that we've been bringing and we brought here from New York and setting up down at the NSA down by Bakunov. So not only are these, you know, potentially the Latrams of the future, but it also shows that they didn't just kind of materialize out of thin air. There was, you know, a strategy that was actually executed, God forbid, that resulted in this.
0: Here's a strategy I don't think that's being executed, this two-tier PGA model where you have like the major league and then you have the minor league. New Orleans is out as far as hosting a tier one tournament. I don't think Four Kids, Zurich, the city is interested in tier two. I don't think that's going to happen. Thank goodness. Zurich, Four Kids in the city. Looks like we'll probably go after a Champions Tour, the 50-plus. And they might even lower that age threshold to 45. So we'll probably be able to save the Zurich Classic. I'm just really upset with the PGA Tour. I mean, they lost a couple of hundred million last year, and this is their plan to downgrade some places. Like, Houston's out, San Antonio's out, one of the Dallas tournaments out. They don't want Tier 2 either, and I don't even think those cities with their economy are interested in the Champions Tour, but Zurich gives about $4 million a year to kids' charities in and around New Orleans and beyond. So I think we're going to dig and claw our way into salvaging this thing. But shame on the PGA Tour, in my opinion.
1: Well, in general, you know, with the exception, I'm going to contradict what we just said about City Hall. But in general, with the business, you can't just cut your way to success just by shrinking in a non-strategic way. And I don't know. Look, golf seems like it's been a bit of a disarray between what's happened, you know, with the live golf,
0: yep,
1: or the live golf, whatever,
0: yep,
1: the hell that was. You know, I mean, talk about schadenfreude. Boy, am I glad to see that go down. And I have zero sympathy for the folks that abandoned the PGA for that nonsense.
0: Yep.
1: But, they've got to get it straight. Hey, big game coming up on Monday with the Saints, huh?
0: Yeah, it doesn't get much better than that. Steve Gleason will be there, Trombone Shorty. The Dome coming. Saints and Falcons to boot. Should be a good game Monday night. It's going to be a raucous crowd in the Dome 20-plus years later.
1: Amazing.
0: Hey, Michael, I'm going to let you go on this strange note. The Rivanna Apartments, I'm glad to see this. Don't get me wrong. River District is finally moving. The Shell Gulf of Mexico Deepwater Drilling Headquarters is almost complete. The Rivanna Apartments, it's $130 million for 220 affordable units. Isn't that kind of an oxymoron?
1: Well, it's just strange. Affordable for whom?
0: Yeah.
1: They're going to be affordable for the people renting them, not for the folks who are building them. And the problem with that is, like, I love having more housing.
0: Yep.
1: The problem is that if it's too expensive, we're not going to build enough of it. I got to figure out what's going on there, because I'm getting a lot of questions, and I'm really glad that they're getting built. And of course, I love the River District. I love what's happening with Shell. But no, I don't think it's just building costs. Something about this doesn't quite add up, and we got to figure it out, because we need thousands of units. And if each of them costs more than a Four Seasons, then, you know, or a new home,
0: yeah,
1: that's not going to work.
0: Michael, always a pleasure, brother. Have a great weekend.
1: Thank you, Corey. I appreciate
2: Chuck Craig,
1: you, man. You know
2: Katie's
1: that.
2: Restaurant.
0: Yeah, you're right. Right back at you. Coming right back, New Orleans.
3: Nothing
0: stick around.
3: Comes out of a can. 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All of our seafood is Louisiana. All of our vegetables are Louisiana vegetables. 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

Yeah, you right, Crescent City and beyond. Corey Johnson back at you. Fantasy Friday edition of the program. Thanks so much for joining us. That was Michael Hecht with Greater New Orleans, Inc. Yeah, the Ravana Apartments, $130 million for 220 affordable units. That is such an oxymoronic headline, huh? And I'm not faulting the Times-Picayune or 46826, whoever had that headline, but that's $600,000 for each unit. How is that affordable? Like Michael Hecht just alluded, that's like Ritz-Carlton rooms, you know? Seriously, I think the Ritz-Carlton, when it was originally built, I think the rooms were about $400,000, $450,000 each. And it's a five-star luxury world-class hotel. And it was an old building being renovated, which sometimes bumps up the costs. You know, you knock down a wall, you're like, oh, wow, that's there. We got to fix that first before we move on. You know, unexpected things pop up in a renovation. The Ravana Apartments, $130 million for 220 affordable units. If they're affordable, whoever developed it's going to lose their rear end. I don't know if it's just, you know, federal dollars, lots of low interest loans from the federal government, lots of grants, free money, unnecessary middlemen. I mean, for $130 million, it seems like you could build, I don't know, 750, 800 units, you know, about a couple hundred thousand each. Just very strange. And Michael agreed. Got to get down to the bottom of that. Also, Michael agreed with something I was saying about this budget deficit that, and it's, I'm not knocking Helena Moreno or the city council. I mean, look at the city council. Eugene Green, like Harvard grad. Leslie Harris is a successful attorney. She's smart as can be. I wouldn't want to go take a standardized test against Leslie Harris. She's smart. She's brilliant. Joe Geruso is no dummy, and he understands finances. Anyone who thinks he doesn't is wrong. Michael Hecht's a Ivy League grad like Eugene Green. You, me, we're not qualified to truly cut down the city budget down to the bone, get all the fat, make it lean and mean. Coupled with politicians, there's just that political, you know, mentality of that's untouchable, we owe them for helping us get elected, whatever it might be. So we need an outside entity from outside New Orleans, from outside the state of Louisiana, to come in and scrutinize New Orleans city government, the number of employees, the budget, where money comes from, all these departments and agencies. And like I said, I mean, it's real vanilla and simple. Merge, consolidate some of these agencies, eliminate some that aren't needed. Yeah, this clerk of court lawsuit, like suing to keep two clerk of courts when everywhere else in the state has one. We had seven assessors 20 years ago. Now we have one. It works fine. Didn't need seven assessors. Hell, we should have one levy board. One levy board for the state. Not East Bank Levy District, West Bank Levy District, Lafitte Levy District. I mean, we got rid of a bunch, but we still kept a lot of them. Higher education, one board for the entire state, not the UL, you know, the Louisiana system, the LSU system. It's just insane. All this duplication and don't get me started on colleges and universities in the state. Some of these four-year universities should be two-year junior colleges, VOTEC trade schools.

some of them mortgage free, and they're going to leave Orleans Parish and go to another parish or leave the state altogether because the property tax thing, they can afford to pay it, a lot of them. But they're like, why should I? This is absurd. It's gouging. Coupled with a friend of mine yesterday, Mark, I was eating lunch with him at Fausto's at the bar. Had that pane chicken with the limone sauce and some fettuccine Alfredo. Yummy. He was like, what about the people that own houses? They rent them out. They have apartments. It's a oneplex, twoplex, threeplex, fourplex or larger. Their property tax is going to increase. Guess what? The rent's going to increase for the people they're renting to. Mark's right on the money. I didn't even think about that. I was like, Mark, you nailed it. That's brilliant. Wasn't even thinking about that. I'll have to mention that on the show because he's right. He's 110% right. The affordable housing problem in New Orleans, you're raising property value. It is going to raise the rent. It's going to raise the rent. They're not, property owners aren't just going to absorb that. Hey, my rent's $1,000 a month. We're going to keep it at $1,000 a month. Not when you're paying more property tax. You're going to pass that on to the consumer, the people renting from you. So, no, that's a horrible idea because we already have high property tax. No, just New Orleans city government, the people we elected, and I like Helena Moreno. I think she's doing a pretty damn good job with the, you know, the basic stuff that we've overlooked for decades, like fixing streets and potholes, turning lights on, interstate lights, lights in neighborhoods, fixing traffic signals that go out. It's embarrassing. It's a joke. I mean, she's like, that's New Orleans. I'm hoping she gets a, you know, her hand around the neck of like the folks that litter. You know, forget about traffic cameras. Turn those into littering cameras, because that's where a lot of people litter, at the stoplight. And start, you know, making people wear the little orange vest with the stick with the nail poking out the end and pick up trash off the neutral ground and the like. It's absurd, the litter problem in New Orleans. Just a bunch, I'd say a bunch of animals. Let's just, I don't want to insult animals like my dogs and cats. Let's just say subhuman, people that litter. And it's all socioeconomic levels. It's all political parties. It's all different skin colors, race, creed, religion, whatever. The people that litter in New Orleans and beyond. Don't think it doesn't happen in Jefferson Parish and St. Tammany. It happens there because we're mostly all New Orleanians. Not a lot of transients coming into the metro area. Just shifting the chairs on the Titanic. Folks moving from Orleans Parish into Jefferson decades ago. Jefferson Parish folks getting fed up, moving to the North Shore. Still bringing their dirty little littering habit with them. I go to Lakeside Shopping Center. Go to Lakeside today. Go look in the parking lot. People just dump their litter. I love the folks that drop the diaper, the used diaper in the parking lot. No, again, you want to say a bunch of animals, but I don't want to insult animals. They know better. They don't litter. Bunch of subhuman people with college degrees, master's degrees, all different socioeconomic levels. See some lady in a Mercedes SUV, like a $100,000 SUV at a four-way stop. She's smiling at me. She rolls down the window and throws her coffee cup out the window. It's just disgusting, man. I don't understand people. So, no, I'd like to see the mayor continue fixing the little problems. Litter would be one of them. That'd be a nice one to embrace. Huge fines, huge penalties, maybe even jail time. Change the whole mentality of people in the metro New Orleans area. You do not litter in New Orleans, so that'll be your rear end. But again, these folks aren't qualified to truly cut all the fat out. And Michael Hecht agrees with me. Hopefully we can get some initiative going where the city hires an outside entity that scrutinizes the city finances and figures out truly what to cut in an apolitical way. Politics aside, just let's get down to the nitty gritty. Hey, speaking of the nitty gritty, I mean, this is another kind of shows you that city government doesn't know what's going on in some ways. Hey, a new city hall. I mentioned this. Redo the existing building to the tune of $175 million to $200 million.

0: million. Build a new city hall, 175 to 200 million. We don't need 500,000 square feet, half a million square feet of city hall. We need about a third of that. Build a brand new city hall with like 150,000 square feet, like in Central City, eight blocks west of the existing city hall, convenient for everyone. Build an annex in New Orleans East where you can get stuff done. Build an annex in Algiers where you can get stuff done. And then that moves the city forward. Folks can use a smartphone, a tablet, a pad to get their city hall business done. And speaking of, maybe you don't even build a new city hall in Central City right now, obviously while there's some, you know, financial crunch with the city, unless the feds are going to build it for free. You know, we get a grant and they fund the entire thing. I mentioned the River District just a few minutes ago and Shell's Gulf of Mexico deep water drilling headquarters. About 800 Shell employees will be leaving the, what is it, Hancock Whitney building now? The iconic 51-story tallest building in the city, in the state. Leaving One Shell Square, the old One Shell Square, and moving into their new Riverfront River District headquarters. I think Shell takes up 18 floors. Used to be like 40 or something back in the day, the majority of that building, but they've consolidated to 18 floors. You can move City Hall into One Shell Square, into the old Shell space, which is going to become available. 18 floors. You can move the courts into another building in the CBD that's at, you know, 70-80% occupancy. They'd love to fill it up, give you a good price on the rent to do it too. Hey, it's Friday night. Don't let the rain slow you down. Isn't it time to get back to the steak knife? A lot of folks haven't been there for years, for decades, and they love the steak knife. God, Corey, thanks for reminding me. Harrison Avenue for 55 years, since 1971. The Roth family must be doing something right. Always a good crowd, especially on a Friday night. Isn't it time to get back to the steak knife? Get to the steak knife tonight for dinner on Harrison Avenue in Lakeview. Outstanding.
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1: When USA Today ranked the 10 best must-visit New Orleans restaurants for travelers, Mid-City's own Katie's made the list. USA Today says Scott Craig is chef owner at Katie's, a much-loved Creole Italian eatery that draws armies of regulars for lunch, brunch, and dinner. A neighborhood spot where locals congregate and New Orleans-style hospitality rules.

0: Yeah, you right, Corey Johnson back at you. Fantasy Friday edition of the program. Old GQ on the North Shore bails me out a lot when I slip up. I mean, sometimes it's a mistake. Sometimes it's just a slip up. I think I said 375 for Super Unleaded earlier in the show. 475, excuse me. 475 a gallon at the cheap place for Super Unleaded. The places that, I don't want to say they gouge, I guess they're in a unique position near the CBD or, you know, by an affluent area. They're like the lone gas station for miles. It can be north of $5 for Super. And diesel is like $6 a gallon plus. Like, I haven't seen diesel under $6 for, you know, the last month or so. And I don't pump diesel. I just notice it on the big flashing sign. A lot of places, diesel's like north of $6. And I would imagine in places like California, especially by large cities, New York, right near the city, diesel's priced $7, $8, $9 a gallon. Hawaii, I'm sure diesel's very expensive. No, and all that trickles down. And here's the sad part of that. It doesn't happen immediately. Like, these diesel prices going north of $6 just happening recently, the last month or two. It takes a few months for that to trickle down. So in the next few months, you're going to notice everyday items. It could be Kleenex or toilet tissue or laundry detergent or, you know, diamond rings. All of it's going to go up. Whatever gets shipped is going to go up in price. Most stuff, a lot of stuff gets delivered via a big 18-wheeler or a big truck. They're just drinking up that diesel. And when the cost is higher, it is passed on to the consumer. No, it's obnoxious filling up my car. I happen to have a 20-gallon fuel tank. I guess a big tank for a, quote, car. It's like $93 the other day for 19-plus gallons. $93 at the cheap place for $4.75 a gallon. It's obnoxious. It's crazy. It's not sustainable. It's not sustainable. Fantasy Friday edition of the program. On and off rain and sunshine earlier today. I wish that was the forecast for the weekend, but I think what we're getting right now, kind of pretty much cloudy, overcast, and rain, I think that's going to be the whole deal for the weekend, probably just increasing according to the weathermen, weather women, the meteorologists, like a 90%+ chance of rain. Some places have it as 100% for tomorrow and Sunday. 3 to 5 inches of rain expected. Yeah, move City Hall to the 18 floors of one old One Shell Square, the Hancock Whitney building, when Shell leaves for their new Gulf of Mexico deepwater drilling headquarters. The Ravana Apartments apparently have their financing together. They're building 220 units at the River District where Shell's Gulf of Mexico deepwater drilling headquarters is. I just think this is a kind of an oxymoronic statement. $130 million for 220 affordable units? That's $600,000 a unit. You can build one hell of a house for $600,000. I mean, you spend $600,000 on a house and the lot in the right place, it might be a $1 million home when you're flipping it, when you're selling it. I mean, I don't know if you can do something like that in Old Metairie or in Uptown New Orleans necessarily. I guess you could. Probably snag a lot somewhere in Old Metairie in the right area. I mean, Old Metairie's expanded, especially like, say, Old Hog Alley, that area kind of towards the Orleans Parish line off, what is it, Canal Street over there, where they used to have a canal, and now they buried it and, you know, have a culvert, and on top is like a nice linear park. Really first class. Now, I guess over there, Old Hog Alley, which now is, quote, Old Metairie. I guess maybe on the Metairie side of Bonneville. But, even over there, it's, you're tearing down old homes, little homes for, probably have to pay like $400,000 for that little house, and then you're building a McMansion. So yeah, I guess you can't do that for $600,000 over there. I guess maybe closer to Causeway, Old Metairie, closer to Causeway. No, $600,000 for each apartment doesn't make sense to me. A homeowner shot and killed a burglar in the Oak Park neighborhood, Harrison Avenue, between St. Bernard Avenue and Paris Avenue. Police went out, investigated, NOBD checked it out, did not arrest that person. And I think the burglar ended up on the front lawn of that person's house. So all I can assume is the burglar was entering the house or about to or was in the house. The homeowner shot the burglar, and the burglar went out the way they came in and then collapsed and died in the front yard. But no charges. Stand your ground. Now, I don't know what you do if you're in your house and someone's breaking in and you're armed. I mean, I guess I would shoot too. I mean, what do you say? Get out? Hit him with a stick? Boy, legendary Hurwitz Mints, in business over a century. Started in the French Quarter. That airline highway store is massive. What's their motto? Largest furniture store south. They've been on airline since 2000 for over a quarter century. They're closing. They're closing. The Sewage and Water Board Decatur Street Project in the French Quarter still going on. I know business owners would like that to be closing. The 1,000 block of Decatur apparently is going to be finished soon, according to the Sewage and Water Board. But the 900 block has a lot of work left. Like the Sewage and Water Board saying, you know, 6-8 months out till they finish that project. That's a little nauseating. They screwed up, like, closing down huge blocks at a time. Should have done, like, half block, block at a time. So businesses don't suffer. You're knocking out that half block or a block pretty quickly, and then you're moving on. So those businesses are, you know, clear, ready to roll. Instead, they cleared out, you know, massive parts of the street, blocks at a time, and took a long, long time and crippled a lot of businesses. Just not good. That's Blue Boy barking up a storm. He's saying it's a rainy and wet Fantasy Friday, but the 5 o'clock powwow right now. Stick around, New Orleans. We got a lot more to cover. Corey Johnson with you till 6.
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0: is indeed New Orleans. Thank you, number nine, Mr. Drew Brees. Greatest city in the world, even with all our problems. Still a fantastic place to live. I said it yesterday. I'm the richest, wealthiest person I know. Don't judge me on my bank account. Judge me on my relationships. That's so many New Orleanians. So many friends and family and acquaintances. You go around the city, you know so many folks. It could be at the dry cleaner or the gas station or a restaurant or a bar or a music club or a, you know, anywhere you go, clothing store, furniture store, picking up appliances, whatever. Your auto mechanic, doctor, dentist, vet. Know so many people. Love engaging with people. So many New Orleanians love the conversation, talking with other New Orleanians. It's a unique city. Our culture, the cultural capital of America. I mean, think about other cities that have culture in America. You can like name them on one hand that truly have a deep-rooted culture. New York, New Orleans, San Francisco. I mean, there's very few others that really have a serious culture. Most places are like anywhere USA. You could take someone born and raised in Houston, Dallas, or Atlanta, for example. Knock them out, you know, drug them and knock them out. Fly them to one of the other cities I just mentioned. Like if they live in Houston, fly them to Dallas or fly them to Atlanta. Bring them to the exurbs of that city, like the newest neighborhoods. And they would, and you're like, where are you in Houston? When they're in Atlanta, and they'd be like, in Katy, north of Katy, the Woodlands? No, you're in Atlanta. You're in Marietta. You're in Dallas. No, those cities are obviously different. The person that lives in Houston, Dallas, Atlanta knows where they are. But you could fool them, bringing them to a part that's just blowing up where they're expanding. I remember going to Atlanta like 20 years ago, 25 years ago, dated a girl or two up there, had a bunch of friends that lived up there, would go like half dozen times a year, drive up there for a weekend, hang out, go get some good food. Well, try to get some good food. It's funny, we'd go to restaurants where like New Orleans chefs worked, where the owner's from New Orleans. I'm not kidding. And the 400 in Atlanta, I remember like they've opened it and I remember going up there and it was like the end of it was like exit 12. And then I go up there like 6 months later and the exit is, it goes to exit 14, like two more miles. And then I go 6 months later, it's like exit 18. And you go to these exits and it's all brand new. The brand new Applebee's, the brand new Olive Garden, maybe a 18-hole or 36-hole brand new golf course community and houses everywhere, houses going up everywhere. I'm like, man, this was woods when I was here 6 months ago. Now it's like, you know, 50,000 people living here in 6 months. What the hell? Just crazy, crazy growth, but also lack of culture. Now, I've said this before. I got a couple of friends, West Bankers, New Orleanians. One guy owns the company. His buddy, I mean, they're both of them are really good friends of mine. One of them is one of my best friends. One of them is a very, very, very good friend. Got like a $200 million development on Highway 30A, east of Destin, east of Sandestin on the Florida Panhandle right before Panama City. Like $200 million development. And they're both doing really well. The owner's doing really well. You know, my buddy, you know, my other buddy who's like the president of the company doing ridiculously well. Years ago, I could have gone down there, would have hired me yesterday and paid me well to do something, sales or something involved in that. Just like that would have hired me. And I was just like, well, you know, a Tuesday afternoon in like March, 2:30 in the afternoon, I would have just sat there and looked out the window and said, what the hell am I doing here? You know? I mean, when the money's great, I guess you'd move to Anchorage, Alaska for a few years if you're making a huge pile of cash. Just deal with it. But, and I like the Florida Panhandle. Don't get me wrong. I love visiting down there. My brother and I and friends, we'd rent a house, go down there for like a week, hang out on the beach, go get some food, try to get some food, and go play golf, some good golf courses. But as a native New Orleanian, for whatever it's worth, I'm not saying this is for everybody, obviously, but I love the culture here, and I love the history of this city. I love the architecture of this city. I love the food of this city. I love the music of this city. The people, the culture. I was like, there's none of that on the Florida Panhandle. And most places in America. I mean, when I go down to the Florida Panhandle, we eat like, if we're there a week, we will eat like two times at like P.F. Chang's. I'm not kidding you. We'll eat like two times at like Fleming's Steakhouse. I'm not kidding you. And I don't go really to P.F. Chang's by Lakeside. I mean, I've gone before. It's okay. I mean, it's not bad. It's just like, why am I going to go there when I can go to like Trey Yen, you know, or something like that? And I was doing something at right by Lakeside with my car, and it was going to take a couple hours. I went to Fleming's and had lunch, and they had a really great special. It was like a 6-ounce prime New York strip with a salad, some potatoes on the side. I think it was like $26. You know, it's, I guess, one of those lost leaders. Like, they're not making much money off of that, and they're not making much money off of me because I'm drinking ice water. But someone that goes there and knocks out two or three martinis, they're going to make some money. You know, get some glasses of wine at $16-18 a glass, they're going to make some money. So, I mean, I'm not knocking these places. I'm just saying in New Orleans, why would I go to them when I could go somewhere else and get a fantastic Chinese meal or a great steak somewhere else? So, yeah, I go down to the Florida Panhandle. It's, like, really hard to find quality restaurants, even on Highway 30A, with all that money, all those affluent people, rich and wealthy people. Homes that cost $3, $4, $5, $6, $8 million. Hard to find good food. Hard to find good restaurants and food down there. And then you're there for a week. You know, if you're not cooking, you got to knock out 6-7 lunches, 6-7 dinners. It's ridiculously difficult. New Orleans, it's like, you want to know what's difficult? Where are we going? I got 8 choices tonight. Right? I've narrowed it down to 8. Where are we going to go? That's the dilemma in New Orleans. Fantasy Friday edition of the program. Corey Johnson back at you. I mentioned Casamento's might be closing. Legendary Casamento's right there on Magazine, about 50 feet off Napoleon. Get there while you can. Get there while you can. Really an outstanding little joint that's been there for decades and decades and decades and decades. I was glad to see Sal Sinceri of P&J Oyster is a co-owner of that place. Hopefully he'll keep it open. What made me so sad reading that article at NOLA.com yesterday, I was there just a few years ago, visiting with the original family, one of the twin daughters, just beautiful girls, Italian, black hair, olive skin, beautiful. And I read in the article, one of them died 37 years old of a heart attack. I was just like, depressed. That was just so sad and heartbreaking. So no, get to Casamento's. Don't take these old school New Orleans establishments for granted. Like, oh, they'll always be there. I mean, I mentioned some great places yesterday, like Irene's in the Quarter on Bienville, Bayona on Dauphine. Like, don't assume these places are always going to be there. Brightson's in the Riverbend. I mean, Frank and Marna, his wife, and Marna's two sisters, they've been at it for over 40 years on Dante Street right off River Road at Brightson's. I don't know how much longer it's going to be. And I'm not telling you I have inside information. They're closing next year. I hope Frank Brightson and Marna and Marna's two sisters keep that place open for another decade plus. And if they do decide to call it a day, I hope they pass it on to like the sous chef or someone that, you know, covets Brightson's and just keeps the tradition going. So there's nothing that I know, and I'm being honest with you, as always, that they're closing or anything. I'm just saying these types of places, Irene's, Bayona, Brightson's, you know, Clancy's in Uptown, Le Petit Grocery. I don't know how long they're going to just keep rolling. Hurwitz Mintz Furniture Store has been at it for over a century. Obviously not a restaurant. They started in the French Quarter 102 years ago. They've been on Airline in that massive store since 2000, over a quarter century. They're closing. They're closing now. So these iconic New Orleans places like Casamento's, Hurwitz Mintz, you know, don't take them, you know, for granted. Frequent them. Hey, 5 o'clock whistle. Toot, toot, I'm a little late. Supposed to blow that bad boy a little after 5, just to put the spotlight on this very moment of the week. 100% of the work week in the books, 100% of the weekend in front of us. That 5 o'clock whistle's always brought to you by Katie's in Mid-City. Get there tonight. Katie's in Mid-City is New Orleans as it gets. Get a taste of New Orleans, New Orleans specialties. Katie's tonight for dinner.
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6: Wow, NOLA.com headline, indicted ex-sheriff Susan Hudson fears trial by ambush as AG says her crimes were broad. Susan Hudson's attorney raising red flags about a lack of details in the 50-count criminal indictment Attorney General Liz Merle's office secured earlier this year against the ousted Orleans Parish sheriff and her former chief financial officer. It's such a great thing that Susan Hudson is no longer sheriff in New Orleans. It's such a great thing that Junket Cantrell is no longer mayor. I mean, when you think back about that time period just a short few months ago, it's sickening. It's like, how did we survive that? 8 years of Junket Cantrell. I mean, doesn't get elected once, gets reelected. Talk about low standards in New Orleans. Just insane. Junket Cantrell. Just flipping the bird to New Orleanians of all race, creeds, religion, whatever. Just screw you. I'm going on a trip. And we all know it's a farce. We all know it's BS. I can sit here and tell you it's about climate change or how to deal with hurricanes or whatever. It's a junket. That's why I call her Junket Cantrell. Just taking advantage of the system and the hell with you people. Pulling the old Ray Nagin card. Like not announcing the trip till the plane's already in the air because people would freak out and go, why are you going somewhere? And leaves us with a $100 million deficit. Those trips and that mentality contributed to that. No, and Susan Hudson, thank God, only one term. What a joke. I mean, hiring a disbarred attorney, hiring some woman that made 180 grand a year, her friend that did who knows what. Hiring her former roommate, maybe a former romantic partner of hers that got fired from the inspector general's office. I mean, wrap your brains around that. The IG's office, Ed Michelle, who's doing a fantastic job. He's like a pit bull, just on the attack all the time, doing exactly what the office requires to the fullest amount. You want to know what I worry about with Ed Michelle? Burnout. He reminds me of Bob Sarasoli, the guy that set up the office initially. He had to leave because he was getting sick, like health issues, so stressed out it caused health issues. He retired, but he set the office up right, full autonomy. The politicians can't control the office like they do in neighboring Jefferson Parish. That office is an embarrassment. Poor Kim Chatelain's trying to do the job with one arm tied behind her back because the politicians get involved. You Jefferson Parish folks should demand a vote where the office is run like New Orleans, has the autonomy New Orleans office has. Now, I know you're like, New Orleans' office is well run. New Orleans is so screwed up. Not the IG's office. Bob Sarasoli set it up right. No, so Ed Michelle fires an employee, I think it was Kristen Morales, for theft, stealing from within the office. And Susan Hudson hires her right away and makes her like, you know, the Mr. Spock to Captain Kirk, like her second in charge. Pays her six figures out of our money, out of our pocket, taxpayer money. No, just the, I can go on and on and on. I didn't even mention the jailbreak, so many other things. Susan Hudson was incompetent, beyond in over her head. And now she's like freaking out like it's trial by ambush. What's Liz Merle's agenda? No, no, what was your agenda, Susan Hudson? Go look in the mirror. You're getting exactly what you deserve. No, people that commit crimes, deviant behavior, especially elected officials. They're supposed to be civic-minded, sacrificing their personal life for us to lift us up in an especially critical time. And Susan Hudson just ridiculously incompetent and then keeps parlaying that incompetence by bringing in a bunch of hacks and paying them six figures to do who knows what, like her old girlfriend or roommate and Kristen Morales. It's a friggin' joke. No, thank God Liz Merle indicted Susan Hudson. I don't want to see someone get indicted that doesn't deserve it. Susan Hudson deserves it. And just this, like, what did I do? They're coming after me nonsense. No, thank God they are. Sends a message to other politicians, political hacks, folks that are trying to get some city contract and the like, better think twice. Better think twice with your deviant criminal type behavior. Junket Cantrell indicted by the feds. People think that's a joke. I like getting Jeff Thomas on. He comes on every Tuesday in the 5 o'clock hour. He'll be on this Tuesday. Yeah, I got conservative voice Brian Haldane on Tuesdays in the 4 o'clock hour. I got liberal voice Jeff Thomas on Tuesdays in the 5 o'clock hour. I like Jeff Thomas. I'm glad to have him on. But he thinks like the federal indictments because she had a boyfriend. Because Junkie Cantrell had a boyfriend, it's a lot deeper than that. Lying to the feds. I mean, we've had insurance commissioners that the feds did not send them to jail for a crime they committed, per se, but for when questioned about a potential crime, they lied to the feds. That's against the law. These are public officials that work for us. So Susan Hudson crying about her indictment. Do not feel any, you know, sympathy for her. She made her own bed, and now it's time to sleep in it. Now, I don't care what the crime is. I talk about these people that like her, that have cockfighting, dogfighting, obviously, folks that know my show. I have a love of animals, as we all should. We're like the highest on the food chain, humans. All these animals we should treat humanely. Now, we have even law enforcement involved in like cockfighting and dogfighting in some of these rural communities. Hell, we have kids, I say kids, young adults, even teenagers that are cruelty to dogs, treating dogs inhumanely, like getting dogs prepared for fighting. I saw this one guy literally throwing his pit bull into the bayou in right off Bayou St. John, right by Cabrini High School. This is like over a decade ago. The dog would swim back to shore right away, throw it back out. Swim back to shore right away, throw it back out. I mean, the dog is struggling to breathe. And he's trying to toughen up the dog. I didn't go to that guy and say, what the hell are you doing? I mean, that maniac might pull out a gun and shoot me. I called 911 on him. And I think a bunch of other people did too. I mean, literally people like on their cell phone looking at this idiot. Hopefully they were talking to 911 folks. And I left. I don't know. I'm sure the police came. But no, I mean, cruelty to animals, that means cruelty to people eventually. So now I want to see those people arrested. I want to see them go to jail. I want to see their lives disrupted where they, like, lose their job because they're in jail. Maybe lose their apartment even, or they can't pay their mortgage and they lose their home. And you're like, damn, Corey, that's harsh. No, what's harsh is the criminal behavior. And there needs to be repercussions for that because you and me, we obey the law. We don't fight animals or dogs. We don't win elected office and then steal and cheat and hire friends and family and go on junkets and bring in people that aren't qualified in over our head because we're on some power trip, want to be an elected official, can't get a real job. No, when those people do deviant behavior, criminal behavior, they need to go to jail. And their lives need to be disrupted so it sends a message to the average Joe Schmo who's like, yeah, I'm going to go run for elected office and set up my friends and family and steal as much money as I can. I remember post-Katrina New Orleans, we had this three-headed monster in a good way. Jim Letton running the Eastern District of Louisiana, the U.S. attorney. You had Bob Sarasoli, who I just mentioned, setting up and running the Inspector General's office with autonomy, apolitical, just going where the leads are, where the criminals are. And then we had Jim Bernazani running the FBI. I'll never forget a quote Jim Bernazani told me. We're sitting at the bar. I think it was at, I went there by myself to Clancy's in Uptown. And Jim Bernazani was there, and we shared a meal together in like an hour-long conversation. He's like, Corey, everywhere there's, you know, some criminal activity with politicians, elected officials, contractors with the city or state. He goes, but everywhere else they're stealing a little milk. Here they steal the milk, the container the milk's in, and the entire cow. I was like, wow, what a quote. Jim Bernazani was so right. No, that three-headed monster in a good way was just attacking crime. Like every like 30, you know, I shouldn't say 30 days, like every 3 months, like every 90 days, there'd be a, you know, indictment, some politician or some city contractor. And it just sent a message to all those deviants out there. Don't get involved. Don't run for office. Don't get a city contract because the reason you're doing it, they'll come after you because you're a criminal, you're a deviant, you're here to steal, you're here to pull an Edwin Edwards, a Bill Jefferson, set up friends and family. Embarrassing, man. Got to do better than that. So no, I don't wish any ill will or ill health on Junket Cantrell or Susan Hudson or Bill Jefferson or C. Ray Nagin or Edwin Edwards. May he rest in peace. But I do want to see them held responsible for crimes they commit and being sent to jail for it. That's why Louisiana and New Orleans have the problems we have today. Decades and decades and decades of that Edwin Edwards, John Ilario mentality. You know, take, steal, deviant behavior, take everything that's not hammered down, nailed down. I never understand how John Ilario was never indicted, seriously. Like, the DA in St. Tammany Parish was indicted for using campaign funds for personal gain. Using campaign funds, Walter Reed, for himself. And John Ilario did it all the time. He was driving like a BMW and buying Saints and LSU tickets and then like got caught. And then, oh, I'll get rid of the BMW. I'll get a Kia. I'll stop buying the LSU and Saints tickets and nothing ever happened. The opposite. There's a wing at the Capitol named after John Ilario at the Senate. It's like, really? John Ilario names the Ilario Center after his dad. I don't know anything about his dad. All I know is his dad was an ordinary Joe. Wasn't some great coach that influenced all these West Bank kids. No, the Ilario Center should be named after some 20-year-old kid that went to, like, the Gulf War, Iraq, you know, and died. Some kid from like Avondale or Westwego, a real hero that sacrificed his life for us. That's what the Ilario Center, that's who the Ilario Center should be named after. And hopefully in the future, John Ilario's do-nothing dad, I'm not knocking, I'm not saying he was, you know, a deviant like John Ilario is or was. I'm saying he was a do-nothing West Bank guy that John O'Leary had the stroke, 45 years in power. Edwin Edwards was his mentor, need I say more? Name that after his dad.
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4: Wow. I'm talking about an impeccable source. Someone that I fully trust. And normally I will get a second or third source to back up, find out what this person's talking about. And I'll do that over the weekend. But because I believe this single source so much, heard me talking about this, is an insider, knows what's going on at the River District. I mentioned these Ravana apartments. $130 million for 220 affordable units. That's about $600,000 each. This source is telling me the construction costs of each unit comes in at around $300,000 each, like half of the amount. So, I mean, great architects, consultants, whoever else you need, maybe tens of thousands of dollars more, not 50% of the total. $130 million for 220 units, that's about $600,000 each, and the construction costs come in at around $300,000 each unit. So this $130 million should be like $65 million for 220 units. Or $130 million, they should be building about 500 units. Nearly 500 units instead of 220. I mean, that's mind-blowing to me. I'm all for the River District. I'm all for these Ravana apartments to get built. But $130 million for 220 affordable units is oxymoronic. When the construction costs at most are $300,000 a unit. Where's the other $300,000 going? Seriously. Absolutely insane. Just crazy. Kind of the problem with New Orleans, this kind of crap. I don't know, middlemen created, people taking money off the side, whatever. I mean, I wonder who's financing this, because the financing is in. How did they justify the financing? Now we know it took a long time. Why it took a long time to get the financing? Because it's like double the cost of what it should be, at least. Maybe even the $300,000 a unit cost is too much. I would argue it is. I mean, 300 grand, you can build a pretty damn nice house. Probably like a, what, 1,500 square foot house for 300 grand, a house, lot included, in a decent area, nice neighborhood. Kind of crazy. hey, if you have a real legal issue, you need a real attorney. This is kind of funny to me. Like, if you really need a lawyer, someone that you trust, someone that understands the law, that's passionate about the law, that has experience, that's been at it a long time, you want a real lawyer. You want a real law firm. That's Kiefer & Kiefer right here in New Orleans for nearly 50 years. Nat Kiefer Sr., that's Senator Nat Kiefer Sr. He was instrumental in getting the Superdome built. The UNO Lakefront Arena is the Senator Nat Kiefer Sr. UNO Lakefront Arena. He's the first mover in getting the UNO Lakefront Arena built. That's why it's named after him. He graduates from law school, goes to one of the most prestigious firms in America, New Orleans' own Jones Walker, still one of the most prestigious firms, as good as it gets. Top of Place St. Charles. Worked there for a few years, then went off on his own and started Kiefer Law Firm. Decade or two later, his son goes to law school. His son graduates from law school, passes the bar, gets hired by Jones Walker. Just like his dad, worked there for a few years, left the firm and joined his father, and Kiefer Law Firm became Kiefer & Kiefer Law Firm. Now it's Nat Kiefer Jr. and his daughter Megan running the firm. About a dozen other attorneys. No, it's a New Orleans law firm for decades, committed to their clients, helping people that are in need. Here's something that's interesting. The doctors they recommend are the doctors they use themselves, not doctors that work exclusively for the law firm that, you know, hey, what do you need me to say? What do you need the injury to be? Let's go get a settlement. Real doctors they go to, doctors you and I can go to.

0: those sewage and water board pumps, when they're working right, can pump an inch of rain the first hour of a storm, and then a half inch of rain every hour after that. So hopefully we get that rain spread out so the pumps can keep up. City Hall to the old One Shell Square, Hancock Whitney building. No, that's not a story or a report, but that's what the city should be thinking. Shell is going to move their 800 employees over 18 floors of that building. Like nearly a third of One Shell Square of Hancock Whitney will become vacant soon. And I don't know if it's 100% occupied right now. I would guess it's not 100% full. I would guess it's 85, 90% full at best. So 18 floors are going to become available. Where Shell is right now, I would imagine Shell has renovated those 18 floors a few times. So it's grade A, class A office space. City Hall could take over those 18 floors. Probably get a good rate too. The courts could move into another CBD building that's not fully occupied. Just an idea. Much better idea than gutting and redoing the existing City Hall at a $200 million price tag, or building a new City Hall at 500,000 square feet. Just unneeded. One Shell Square, I believe, is about 900,000 square feet, almost a million square feet. One Shell Square, Place St. Charles, Old Charity Hospital, all roughly a million square feet, a little less, 800,000, 900,000 square feet. So taking up 18 floors is probably about 250,000, 300,000 square feet, more than enough room. They may not even need the 18 floors, especially if they do what I've been talking about. And Michael Hecht, I threw the idea out at him. He is fully in agreement with me. City government is not qualified to come up with the cuts necessary to make New Orleans lean and mean, hyper-efficient. Too much politics involved, not qualified to do it, simply not qualified. I'm not saying people are stupid, I'm not qualified. Michael Hecht has an Ivy League degree, he's not qualified. Had Eugene Green on the program last week, councilman, went to Harvard, he's not qualified. Helena Moreno's smart, she's not qualified. Joe Geruso knows financing, he's not fully qualified. We need an outside firm, an outside entity from outside New Orleans and Louisiana, from another state, another city that does this type of stuff for a living, scrutinizes city government, municipal government, state government, finds out where the inefficiencies are, consolidate agencies, departments, eliminate some, get rid of a bunch of jobs, make New Orleans lean and mean, a model for the rest of the country. Embrace this idea, City of New Orleans, and we could trim a lot of fat, not only get rid of the deficit, come up with a surplus right away. So we don't have to, you know, if you're going to raise sanitation fees, make trash pickup back to twice a week. Don't have to raise property tax. Don't need two clerk of courts. Lots of things the city is considering that are, you know, drive people away. The raising property tax, I guarantee it's going to backfire. You can have literally hundreds of New Orleanians that want to stay in Orleans Parish, that own their home, that are going to leave Orleans Parish. Because some of them are like, I can afford it, but enough's enough. I'm going somewhere else. No, it's going to backfire. And then a friend of mine, Mark, yesterday at lunch said something I thought that was brilliant that I never thought about. He's like, people that own a property, they're going to have their tax bill go up, and they rent out the property. They own a fourplex, an eightplex, a 20-plex, whatever. Property taxes are going up. Pass it on to the consumer. Pass it on to the renter. Their rent's going to go up. City government's always complaining, but not a lot of affordable housing in New Orleans. New Orleans is an expensive city. It is. 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
2: 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Every day after my workout, I mean, I'm there probably 5-6 days a week. I go immediately to Smoothie King on Jefferson Highway, right down the street across from Ochsner, and I get that vanilla gladiator with bananas and unsweetened strawberries, the 2 scoops of gladiator protein, 45 grams of protein. In a little 20-ounce smoothie that tastes delicious. Get a little creatine. Fantastic. 250 calories and 45 grams of protein. And it tastes great. You're not like, trying to get something down nasty to get that protein. No, not all Smoothie Kings are alike either. I figured that out. Jason, his wife, his sister, they own 5 Smoothie King locations, worth driving by other ones to go to the ones they own, because they do it right. One of the nicest Smoothie Kings you'll ever go in, it's like a coffee shop. Sofas and chairs and tables, bring your laptop, chill out a while. The Smoothie King on Vets at Phosphor, right before Bonneville. I mean, it's world class, first class, like I said, like a coffee shop, relax. Get some work done. Now, I go to the one across from Ochsner on Jefferson Highway. They're in North Kenner, Williams at Vintage. They're in South Baton Rouge, Perkins Road at Airline. They're in South Baton Rouge, that Dutchtown exit right off of I-10. And more to come. As a matter of fact, the Jefferson Highway at Ochsner, they're about to move down the street with a drive-thru, with a walk-up window, like right off Causeway and Jefferson Highway, Jefferson Highway at Shrewsbury. No, not all Smoothie Kings are created equal. I would drive past a couple to go to one of the 5 that Jason, his wife, and sister own. Smoothie King, yeah, that 45 grams of protein, Bradley Schneller says it best. For men, we're supposed to consume a gram of protein for every pound you weigh every day. You weigh 180 pounds, you need 180 grams of protein. Hard to get that with breakfast, lunch, and dinner alone. And that 20-ounce Gladiator has 45 grams of protein, like a meal's worth of protein, and it tastes great. That's like a treat for me after the workout, and I'm getting protein and creatine. No brainer. Fantasy Friday edition of the program. The next 38, 48 hours, I hate to say it, it's like 3 to 5 inches of rain. 90 to 100% chance of rain tomorrow and Sunday. The weekend is essentially a washout. But that doesn't mean you have to stay inside. Just get the rain gear, an umbrella, the raincoat, and go do what you want to do. And I don't think you're going to play tennis or golf or get the landscaping done or, you know, but hunters, you can go to the hunting camp. You know, I don't know if duck season's open, but rain, that's good hunting weather. You can probably still knock out some fishing, especially if you have like a cover over your boat. Yeah, I'm going to be talking about this because this, I'm all for the River District, but the Ravana Apartments, 220 affordable units, are they got the green light. They got the financing. But it's $130 million for 220 affordable units. That's kind of oxymoronic. And a ridiculously reliable source told me the construction is $300,000 a unit. 220 units for $130 million is about $600,000 a unit. How can the construction cost be $300,000? I think that's high, but even if that's right, there's another $300,000 per unit that's not construction. Where's that money going? I'd like a piece of that. So would you. No, something's not right on that. Instead of 220 units, they should be building about 500 for 130 million. What's that, Blue Boy? The math doesn't add up. As usual, Blue Boy, you're right. What else? In spite of the rain, folks should beeline across the causeway tonight or tomorrow night for dinner at Gallagher's 527. Great call, Blue Boy. But get a reservation because they book up quickly. One of New Orleans metro area's finest restaurants, Gallagher's 527 in Mandeville. 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
5: 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Coming up next is the countdown to the original with Jude Young and also Les East. That'll be followed by the original with Ken Trahan and Roe Brown. We got high school sports for you all the way for the next few hours. 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
7: 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The Countdown Show is also presented by the Allstate Sugar Bowl, representing the best of amateur athletics. Countdown to the Original is also brought to you by Lamarck Ford and Lamarck Lincoln, LifeGate Church in Metairie, Bergeron Automotive in Metairie, Hooters Restaurant in Metairie, by Premier Automotive with locations throughout the New Orleans area. Francesca by Katie's Deli Pizzeria and Catering, John Curtis Christian School in River Ridge, Life Resources Ministries, and by the New Orleans Bowl. Now, let's head live to Francesca by Katie's Deli Pizzeria for the countdown to the original. Here are your hosts, Les East and Jude Young of 106.7 The Ticket and CrescentCitySports.com.
4: Good evening and welcome to Countdown to the Original. I'm Les East. I'll be joined momentarily by Jude Young, and this is week five of the prep football season, season 32 of Ken Trahan's Original Prep Football Report. We'll be with you for the next hour, counting down to the original with previews from around the state, and then we'll be here intermittently through the evening all the way through midnight. So you found the right place to be for prep football, and the place to be really is Francesca by Katie's, 515 Harrison Avenue, because it is John Curtis Christian night here at Francesca. And Jude, we're going to be halfway through the season after tonight.
8: It flies. I think that's a sign of aging more than anything else. The season just whips through on you, and you start getting closer to more district games that mean even more, and obviously the race for power points, and before you know it, we'll be in the postseason. But I have to say, Les, every year we're very fortunate that the winningest high school football coach in history is able to join us here at Francesca by Katie's, and it's great to be able to talk to him and just be in his presence because of everything he does on and off the field.
4: Absolutely, and we are in his presence, and now we're going to talk to him, head coach JT Curtis of the John Curtis Christian Patriots. Good to have you here, Coach. How you doing?
9: Good. It's good to be here, and as you said, this season has flown by. Mm-hmm. You know, and I guess maybe you're right. Maybe age has something to do with that. But the bottom line is that we're all getting down the real nitty-gritty of it at this point. We're getting into the real depth of our district. Our district specifically, you know, is, I think, just as solid this year as it's ever been, and maybe the top two or three teams in a state are going to come out of this district. And the other two or three are capable of jumping anybody. And so it's such a competitive district, and it's such a small margin of error that you have to be at your best when you play. But again, I think it is a great preparation for the playoffs when you get into the competitiveness of the playoffs. I think you have an advantage going in.
4: And we'll talk about your game last night because it's a good example of what you just talked about. Game was moved from Saturday to Thursday, was broadcast live on The Ticket, 106.7. And John Curtis played Rummel, and it's what you always expect from Archbishop Rummel and John Curtis, a very hard-hitting defensive game, went down to the very end. Y'all came up a little bit short at the end, 10-9. But it's the type of game that you have to deal with week in and week out in your district. But as you said, it pays off in November and December because that's what you're going to face in the playoffs.
9: Well, you know, the bottom line is you got to learn how to play under the pressure of the game because you never know when that's going to occur and you never know how it's going to occur. And so I think we grew for last night as a football team. We obviously missed an extra point right there at the end of the game to tie it up, to give us a chance to move into overtime. But the bottom line is he's a new kicker, and it just wasn't all him. We had a penetration at the guard spot that we got to get corrected. We worked on that today a little bit. So these are the things that are exposed when you're playing a team like Rummel, who is a good football team. But overall, I thought we played hard. I thought we played well, and I think we'll be competitive in our district as we move forward.
8: You had a 3-0 lead going into the fourth quarter. That's how great the defense was on both sides. And then a situation where a throwback pass, Rummel takes the lead, a fumble deep in your own territory, but your defense steps up again, gets the big stop, and forces the field goal. And it had been a struggle at that point offensively, and that's when London Padgett, your quarterback, and that offense came up with a fantastic long touchdown drive.
9: Yeah, they did, and really, we feel like we're capable of doing that. And one of the things that we've learned is that this is a new football team. We got Jarvis Stevenson back, who was a premier receiver from last year, and it's taken a little time for he and London to know each other. And you know, people think that you go out there and you can throw it and catch it a few times, and that's all you need to do. But there's a rhythm that has to be formed between the quarterback and the receivers, and they have an anticipation of when he's going to make his break and how he's going to make his break. And I think that the longer we participate together, along with our other receivers, the more effective our passing game is going to be. Rummel did a great job of stopping our runs last night. They really did. And that's really the first time this year that's really happened to us. So you got to give credit to the defense, but again, to Rummel's defense. But I thought we responded late and had an opportunity to tie the game and just miss an extra point.
4: We're counting down to the original. It's John Curtis Christian Night here at Francesca by Katie's, 515 Harrison Avenue. So any Patriot fans out there, come on by. We're visiting with head coach JT Curtis. And, you know, Coach, you know, big story this week really has been the weather, or the anticipated weather. Fortunately, it hasn't been to this point quite as bad as we might have thought it could be in some places, but you were affected like an awful lot of teams, in especially in southern Louisiana, and of course Rummel had to deal with the same thing. But how do you go about it, that you're supposed to play at 7:30 Saturday at Tad Gormley, it gets moved to 8 p.m. Thursday at Joe Yenny, and I don't think you finalized the move until what, Tuesday maybe?
9: Oh yeah, and it was really Wednesday morning. Yeah. Actually finalized it Wednesday first. Because we were having to wait on some other teams to make their arrangements, and everybody had to cooperate, work together. Look, it was a tough decision for us because we played Saturday, and so we're coming on a Thursday, which is obviously a very short week. But the bottom line was that when we talked to the weather people, and Coach Monica did, and Johnny, our AD, did, it's pretty obvious that Saturday's going to be a wash. And I don't think anybody wants to play in a torrential downpour, because the game then gets decided by the weather rather than by the players. And so even though we were on a very short week, and again, I think those things in the long run can help you, because one of the things you never know when you get into the playoffs is – what are the circumstances and what are the problems you're going to have, and how do you respond to those problems when you're on the road or whatever the situation might be. So it was a decision that we made that I have no regret doing. I thought our kids responded really well and played really hard, that's part of the decision that you make. You know, the big thing we're suffering with, all of us, is that we're short stadiums. Mm-hmm. We're going to have to play at Bernalino, which now they have really fixed up, where they've made it the Ed Daniels Field, as you all know, and they've really made it where it's playable, and it's got enough seating capacity to handle most of the games. And then, of course, we're going to get Zephyr back, I think, next year. That's going to be a tremendous asset to everybody. And again, opens up three more days of opportunity for plays and places to play. And that'll be a big advantage for all of us.
4: With that, just one more thing real quick before I turn it over to you, Jude. I looked at your schedule, and I believe you have not yet played in your stadium as the home team.
9: Have not. Yeah. Have not. No, we have not. And that's the reason we went on the road the first 3 weeks. And look, it was brutal. It was brutal. But, again, we made that decision to go on the road so that we could play on Friday rather than Thursday and Saturday. And we went to nice stadiums and nice places. And as a result of that, you know, we had some very competitive games. So, yeah, that's right. And again, we're going to have to just fight through it in 26 and 27. We think it'll be solved.
8: Well, praise your defense, because, again, the short preparation week, you're playing Colton Nussmeier in a defense that has plenty of weapons, backfield, wide receiver, good offensive line, and yet to be able to hold them to 10 points.
9: Yeah, you know, again, I was pleased with the defense, obviously, and Colton certainly is a good football player, and again, he hurt us late in the ball game. But, you know, Russ, that's what good teams do, and that's what good players do. And he came up, and they had to throw that little trick play on us, and that was a nice call, and they made the play, and Nussmeier made a scramble right there at the very end where he found a receiver right on the sideline. He had him sacked for a loss, and he dumped it right over our head and picked up a 25-yard gain. So that's what good players do, and he obviously is a good one.
5: You got to watch out for that wily Monica coach over there. He's got all these trick plays.
9: Yeah. I think that might be the first trick play I've seen him run in 20 years. Okay, so.
5: He's saving it for you.
9: He's saving it for me. Thank you. Thank you. Got that from his pa, I guess.
8: I'm sure you wish that people would stop saving all their best for you, because you talked about the schedule and the challenging out-of-state teams. Lafayette Renaissance, a new but growing program with a lot of talent. And then you have to start district with St. Augustine, Rummel, and next week, Ed Nakar.
9: Yeah.
8: Wow.
9: Yep. And again, when you put that together with the top three teams we picked, North Shore High School out of Texas, mm-hmm. was a state champion, and they're going to make a run if they don't win it again. They think they can win it again this year. We went to Mississippi, played one of their state champions. They had an outside linebacker committed to Ole Miss, an outside linebacker committed to Mississippi State, a defensive lineman that's being heavily recruited and running. So we've played some really good football teams, and the good about that is that we've learned to compete with those. The bad about that is that we're a little tired. We're a little beat up, to be honest with you. Not that we've lost players, but physically there. And so as one of the results about this playing on Thursday, which most people didn't think about, was I thought it'd be an opportunity for me to give the kids off Saturday and Sunday. And I've done that. And I told them, look, just relax and rest. Just enjoy the weekend, and we'll get ready for Carr on Monday.
5: It's kind of like when the NFL, they call it a mini bye.
9: Yeah.
5: Because you go from Thursday. It's, in that case, it's Sunday or Monday. But still, that extra time can make a big difference, especially after you've played that level of competition for 5 weeks.
8: And the mental break as well for these guys because of the travel and having to be up every single week for a high-quality opponent.
9: Well, again, when you're playing St. Aug and you're playing Rummel, there's a lot of mental preparation. And again, two different styles of offense that you got to get ready for in a short period of time. But, again, I think that's one of the advantages of being in this district is that you're going to get thrown at you most of the things that you're going to see as you go have the opportunity to get into the playoffs. And I think that's an advantage in the long run.
8: Robert Valdez was here with us for St. Augustine night, and then we had Nick Monica last week for Archbishop Rummel night. They both said the same thing, and I think you would concur, considering how much football you've seen locally and how many good districts, especially this current one that you're in. I haven't seen this many good teams from top to bottom with really good quarterback play. A lot of them have two quarterbacks who are really good. It's ridiculous, isn't it?
9: It really is. And I think I'm going to speculate here just a little bit, because all I can judge by basically are scores, okay? Mm-hmm. But it appears to me that the top quality teams in the state are going to come out of this district. They're mm-hmm. going to come out of this district. You look at some of the traditional teams that have been good. They've lost some games early and given up a lot of points. And I just think that the really high quality teams are going to come out of this district.
5: Okay, we're going to take a quick break, but don't go anywhere. It's John Curtis Christian Night here at Francesca by Katie's. Any Patriots out there want to stop by? We can squeeze you in here. And when we come back on the other side of the break, we're going to get a weather update from Hank Allen at WGNO-TV. And then we're going to start going around the state for previews of all the biggest games. So stick with us on Countdown to the Original on The Ticket.
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20: 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Here's your statewide weather forecast with Chief Meteorologist Hank Allen of WGNO-TV.
21: Hey, everybody. Happy Friday here. Forecast this evening, but for the most part, I think we're going to be okay. Let's start with temperatures here. Areas that have not seen much rain today are in the low to mid 90s, and so we'll be dropping into the mid to upper 80s for game time. That includes areas like Alexandria up to Monroe, central part of the state especially, even a few spots here in the southern part of the state where we really have dodged that rainfall. It's going to be hot out there. Otherwise, if you've seen that rain, you'll be in the low to mid 80s. Very humid across the state, no question about that. And in terms of rainfall, we'll be dealing with, I think, some lingering showers here at the start of the games. Best chance of that is going to be from Alexandria to Baton Rouge and south. But a lot of this activity is tapering off as we go through the game. So I'll keep that rain chance overall at about 30 to 40% for the southern half of the state, about 20% as you get up along the I-20 corridor. And then again, a lot of us here will see that rain come to an end by the end of these games. So prepare for a few spotty showers here and there, but otherwise just warm and muggy conditions for tonight. Hope you have a great weekend. I'm WGNO Chief Meteorologist Hank Allen for the Original.
5: Thank you, Hank. And we are going to start going around the state to the stadiums for previews of all the biggest games. And we'll start in central Louisiana. Green Oaks is at Peabody, and Lamar Gafford has a preview. Lamar.
22: Hey, guys, here, and we're live here from W.C. Davis Memorial Stadium. We have Peabody facing against Green Oaks here. A couple of teams that have been surprising so far this season and hoping to end out at least their non-district slate with a win here. Peabody coming in here at 2-2 after a win against LaGrange. They won 17-6 there. Stephon Leonard has been one of the guys that has stepped up here for this team since Jonathan Hargrove transferred to Georgia here, and he had a 200-yard game early in week one against Faraday. Now, Green Oaks coming in here 4-0 for the first time since 1988 and looking for their first winning season, or just only their second winning season since 2003. One of their top guys is Javonte Dean. He had over 400 yards of offense, 5 touchdowns passing, and 2 touchdowns rushing against Red River in week 4. And he also has a great group of wide receivers, Jamarcus Hooper and also Tony Johnson. Those two guys are going to be the guys that he's going to throw the ball to mostly here. So we got Peabody at Green Oaks live here from the W.C. Davis Memorial Stadium. This is Lamar Gafford with the Original.
5: Thank you, Lamar. Lafayette Christian is at Opelousas, and Jay Miller has that preview. Jay.
23: Yeah, the rains have come at about 4:30. They tapered off around 6. It's going to be hot and humid, about 84 degrees here at Donald Garner Stadium, it's going to be the LCA Knights traveling 20 miles. Now, even though these teams are only 20 miles apart from each other, it's the first time in school's history that they'll face off on the gridiron. Now, last week, LCA's starting quarterback, Ty Heels, was out with an injury when they played host to Turley's Rebels. He's going to be back in the starting lineup tonight, and so the Knights will be full steam on offense and full steam on defense. And so looking for a great matchup. Of course, Opelousas coming off a loss against Westgate, one of the top 4A teams in the state. So they'll look to try to get back on the win column tonight. Now, it is, however, homecoming for the hometown Opelousas Tigers. And so there's tents and setups. So we'll see how much toilet paper, house papering, and how much cutting up the kids have been, how well the coach can get his team focused for a big matchup. It's going to be LCA Knights taking on Opelousas High for homecoming. Jay Miller from Donald Garner Stadium here in Opelousas, Louisiana.
4: Thank you, Jay. Wes Monroe has made a short trip to take on Neville, and Cody Futrell has that preview. Cody.
0: Here at Bill Ruppel Stadium, the number one ranked team in the LSWA Class 4A rankings, the Neville Tigers host the 5A's number six, West Monroe Rebels, as it's going to be a great game here tonight. West Monroe will be without starting quarterback, Brady Gio will be out tonight, had a foot injury that will keep him out several weeks. Trey King came in and threw three touchdown passes last week in a win over Central Baton Rouge. He'll try to duplicate that and more. West Monroe will get back. Hudson Spillers, their starting running back, who's been out for most of the year. He's only had five carries the entire season. He'll return tonight in full form. Luke Valerie, the star wide receiver for West Monroe, four touchdowns last week in the overtime win over Central. And for Neville, their star quarterback, Patrick Robinson, is, of course, one to watch tonight. And also they rushed for over 350 yards and they went over Alexandria a week ago. Jarvis Blackston, their star running back, will try to duplicate that result for Neville, a team that's dominated this series over the last 6 years against West Monroe. So it's West Monroe and Neville tonight here in Monroe. For the original, it's Cody Futrell.
4: Thank you, Cody. Washita is at Central, and Anthony Marshall has the preview. Anthony.
1: Hey, how's it going? Yeah, Washita's taking on Central tonight. Washita coming in on the season 3-1. Obviously, their only loss on the road to Neville. They're 1-1 on the road, taking on a Central team that is 2-2 at home, 2-1 at home, 2-2 on the season. Washita looks to get their ground game going behind Carter McClinton, averaging just under 100 yards a game. A big play receiver, Seneca Battle, has four touchdowns through four games, over 300 yards receiving. They'll look to get him going early and often in this one behind junior quarterback Lester White. Should be a good game between two pretty high-scoring teams, Central averaging over 40 points a game, Washita just under 30 points a game.
4: Thank you, Anthony. And next up is a really good matchup. Barb is at Sulphur, and Pat Neck has the preview. Pat.
2: Yes, we have a couple of undefeated teams here in Sulphur with Barb and Sulphur, both teams 4-0, both teams averaging over 40 points a game. Barb's attack is led by running back Jordan Griffin, who has 731 yards and 12 touchdowns, as well as Jalandon Gray, who has thrown 13 touchdown passes without an interception this year. Sulphur also scoring over 40 points a game, led by Bryson Hardy with 669 yards rushing, and Noah Courtney with 940 yards of passing. The difference here, Sulphur has thrown six interceptions this year, while Barb has yet to throw one. We expect a high-scoring affair here tonight between a couple of undefeated teams, and we might be here for a while. So from Sulphur's Matt Walker Stadium, we will be back in contact with Ken here in the next update.
4: Thank you, Pat. Church Point is at Eunice, and Corey Andropont has the preview. Corey.
3: Hi, Ken. It's Rhett Manuel stepping in for Corey. He had to step away for a little bit. But tonight's game, we've got a couple really solid defensive teams going at it. Eunice, as they mentioned, they're getting the turnover so far this year. They won the turnover battle in every game they've played. But Coach Vijay is expecting Church Point to come back and have a really strong defensive effort. So These are two really good teams, both operating in the wing tee. Church Plum's a little bit of a variation, led by their quarterback, Gavin Bertrand, who is a senior, and Blathan Citizen, who is a senior running back. Unit I is going to come with that two-quarterback system with Isaiah Joseph and Bo Brown, and a couple of very good running backs in Malik Thomas, Tyler Collins, and Devontre Williams. All in all, we're expecting a tough district battle to open it up for Unis tonight. Unis being 4-0, Church Point 3-1. So we're going to have some fun tonight, and we're going to see what happens.
4: Okay, thank you, Corey. Lutcher is at Franklinton, and Troy Johnson has that preview. Troy.
6: Yes, sir. How are you? Can you hear me, sir?
4: Yes, sir. Go ahead.
6: Yes, sir. How you doing today? Hey, pretty nice night out here in Franklinton. Two great teams matched up tonight, both with 2-2 records. Coach Jenkins today talked to me for a while, said he felt like both teams were pretty similar. The offense is kicking on all Charles, with Timmy Charles, the Kansas State commit, Ashton Stark, and Johnny Jones have been really playing well on offense. However, you know, the Franklinton team, again, 2-2, and Coach Sal knows he's been doing very well. Both teams feature a strong offense. The new quarterback, Gideon Kirsten, the big back, Ricardo and Stephen Tate. And then, of course, they feature the big long guys, Burkholder and McLean. So we're definitely feeling like it's going to be a really good game here. So far, there's no rain, so we're hoping we can keep it that way. And hopefully we'll see a great game tonight between two common opponents.
4: Thank you, Troy. Next up, East St. John is at Destrehan, and Matt Sims has the preview. Matt.
7: Yeah, Les and Jude, we got a matchup of teams here that are 1-0 in district play. East St. John comes into the game 2-2. They've already surpassed their win total from 2025. They defeated H.L. Bourgeois last week 41-0, riding behind the impressive performance by quarterback Damon Scott, who had four touchdown passes. Running back Stanford Jenkins also punched one in for a rushing touchdown. But they're coming up against a Destrehan team that has a very potent offense. They defeated Central Lafourche 43-7 last week. Last year, they beat East St. John 50-6, and they've won seven games in a row in this series. They're led by quarterback Oshai Smith, who was 6-8 for 163 yards and three touchdowns last week. Three of those receptions were to Jalen Ash, who had 142 yards and two touchdowns. Running back Malachi Dabney, a pretty average night for him, just seven rushes, 71 yards, and a touchdown. But East St. John's got their hands full tonight of trying to figure out a way to slow those three guys down. This should be a good one. I'll have the updates for you tonight here from Destrehan. I'm Matt Sims for the original.
4: Thank you, Matt. And we're halfway through our previews and about halfway through the countdown to the original. Lots more to come. We're going to take another quick break. But when we come back, we will resume our previews from stadiums all around the state. It's John Curtis Christian Night here at Francesca by Katie's, 515 Harrison Avenue. So come out and join us. And when we come back, we'll get a lot more previews of the biggest games as we count down to the original on the ticket.
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8: And here, an ancient relic,

0: of people that have the same morals and same beliefs that I do. Talbot, Carmouche, and Marcelo was a good fit for me because the people that were there. People who love hunting, love fishing, and want to protect the environment for my generation, generations to come after me. The woods is a safe place, and we're so fortunate to have people like Talbot, Carmouche, and Marcelo who really care enough about the environment to protect this beautiful sportsman's paradise.
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2: Welcome back to Countdown to the Original, and our next preview has Loyola Prep at Calvary Baptist, and Chad McDowell has that preview. Chad.
3: Hey, good evening, everybody. Just a preview of the game, 80 degrees, perfect night for Friday night football. Obviously, everybody's expecting a lot of points to be scored, so sounds like it's victory will go to the team to that can manufacture a stop or two on the night. I mean, Loyola's having a great season, great offensively, and but sometimes that can overshadow. I don't think the defense is too bad either, according to the coaches that talk to us here. So it's going to be a good night for Friday Night Football. We are honored to have a distinguished guest, Speaker of the House Mike Johnson, who will be in attendance tonight. So that kind of adds a little extra flavor to it.
2: Okay, thank you, Chad. And next up is a game that I'm sure Coach Curtis will be keeping an eye on. Edna Carr and Brother Martin are going to meet at Strawberry Stadium in Hammond. And Grant Sachery has that preview. Grant.
4: Hey, guys. I'm currently here in Hammond, America at Strawberry Stadium for the matchup between Brother Martin and Edna Carr. A matchup between two undefeated Catholic League teams. 4-0, of course, Cars, the defending state champions, Division One and Division One Select. They're coming off of a 31-0 win over Holy Cross, while Brother Martin's coming off of a 24-22 win over Jesuit last week. Of course, the showstopper right now is, of course, Brother Martin wide receiver Easter Royal. You're going to have multiple college coaches in attendance tonight, and apparently Steve Sarkisian also might be making attendance as well. We already have Coach O here in attendance. It should be a good one. But, of course, Carr's defense will hope to shut down Eastern Royal. They got a lot of big-time players at Carr. And it should be a good one right here in Hammond, America, between Brother Martin and the Carr. Grant Sachery of the original.
2: Thank you, Grant. Lafayette is at St. Thomas More, and Kevin Foote has a preview. Kevin.
5: Yeah, it should be an interesting game tonight. These two teams played last year in the first round of the playoffs. St. Thomas More beat Lafayette High 41-7. A lot has changed with the

0: Mighty Lions since then. Como High School shut down the school, and so a lot of the students from and players from Como went to Lafayette High, including the Acadiana area's leading rusher last year, Jaden Celestine. He's off to a fabulous start again this year. Both teams come in at 3-1. Lafayette High lost last week. They were leading in the second half at Barb. Had a really rough fourth quarter and lost 52-35 in at Barb. Jesuit beat St. Thomas More in week two by 3 touchdowns. So both teams have kind of had one bad game but done very well other than that. St. Thomas More is coming off a really nice win over Acadiana. Just solidly kind of subdued Acadiana over four quarters. So, you know, the game is going to be an interesting matchup because Lafayette High's got a really a playmaking quarterback in Richmond Saunier along with Celestine. St. Thomas More is really good up front defensively as well as on the offensive line. So if Lafayette High can withstand the battle in the trenches, they might have a chance in an upset. We'll see. Should be an interesting one tonight. Lafayette High and St. Thomas More.
1: Thank you, Kevin. Booker T. Washington of Shreveport is at Lincoln Prep, and the North Louisiana legend, Santoria Black, has a preview for us. Santoria.
2: How are you, sir? Well, look, I tell you what, it's going to be a great game here today. Lincoln Prep back at home. They take on Booker T. Washington. Going to have a few more fans here tonight because it's homecoming just down the street at Grambling State University this weekend. Lincoln Prep comes into this game, man. They have really played well. They've of course, hit a couple of bumps in the road, but they have played well. They're trying to get another win here tonight before they get ready for a very tough district play. So Jabari Livingston, he's going to be looked at as one of those guys to really try to make some things happen. Also, quarterback Joshua Kelly, the sophomore. So you're going to have a lot of great action here tonight. And those guys up front, that's going to be the tone. Booker T. Washington's got some size. Of course, he's got a few numbers. And because of those size and numbers, that could wear down Lincoln Prep just because of the fact that they are a bigger school. But you know, for Lincoln Prep, the biggest thing here for them tonight is just be efficient when they have the football and do the best that they can in controlling the tempo of this ball game.
1: Okay, thank you, Santoria. And next up, St. Thomas Aquinas is at Archbishop Hannon, and Jason Russell has that preview. Jason.
3: Yeah, guys, we're here on the campus of Archbishop Hannon High School for tonight's matchup between the 3-1 St. Thomas Aquinas Falcons and the 3-1 Archbishop Hannon Hawks. The rain's held off for now. Looks like we may get a little sail coming our way, but it should still be a good one to watch tonight. Coming from Hammond, STA plays in 10-2A district that includes Amy Eaton Independence. They're coming off a 16-12 win over West St. John. Falcons are led by quarterback Bryson Young, who has 375 yards passing and 4 touchdowns, and 105 yards rushing and 2 touchdowns, while receiver Cash Blazon has 270 yards receiving and 2 TDs, and running back Graham Garris has 270 yards and 4 TDs. Home standing Hannon is in 7-4A and has already beaten a 10-2A team this year, setting out North Lake Christian 50-7. But the Hawks' only loss came in week 3 in overtime, focusing on Paul II, and they're coming off a 48-7 win over Fisher. Hannon's strength is its running game through 3 games as they have over 1,000 yards rushing. Riley Jones is 451 yards and 4 touchdowns, and Braylon Smith's 322 yards and 5 touchdowns. Starting quarterback Braden Sprague has 371 yards and 4 touchdowns through the air. We're about just under half an hour away from kickoff with St. Thomas Aquinas and Archbishop Hannon. I'll have updates throughout the night for you guys. This is Jason Russell for the original.
1: Thank you, Jason. And next up is one of the marquee matchups of the night, a game that will be shown live on Crescent City Sports, as well as the Gulf Coast Sports and Entertainment Network. And that is the rivalry game between Jesuit and Holy Cross at Tad Gormley Stadium. And Lenny Van Gilder has that preview. Lenny.
4: Good evening, Les from Tad Gormley, where of course, a big crowd will be on hand. They're still making their way in from the tailgate area, and it's a little bit later kickoff traditionally here for this one. It's scheduled for 7:19 kickoff this evening for the 108th meeting between these longtime rivals, Jesuit and Holy Cross. They have met every year continuously since 1922. It is the fifth oldest continuous rivalry in North America. Jesuit won last year's meeting 20-12. It snapped a 3-game Holy Cross winning streak in the series. Expect another competitive game here this evening. We figure to see two quarterbacks on each side. You got some, you know, some outstanding skill players as well. And it always in this game,

0: typical power run game on the offensive side with Landry LeBlanc at quarterback and Evan Dufour at running back. It's no secret what they're going to do. They're going to run at you, and they're going to make you man up and beat them at the line of scrimmage. Riverside's offense is a little bit more diverse with Boogie Johnson, although he is still recovering from an ankle injury, so we're hoping he's 100% tonight, but that's going to tell part of the tale. On the defensive side, both defenses are really good up front. I think that's where their strengths are. So it should be a good, even matchup here in reserve tonight. Riverside comes in undefeated 4-0, beat Young Audience's Charter last Friday. St. Charles is coming off a dominating win against De La Salle last Friday. So both teams are coming in with momentum. It should be a good one in reserve at Mickey Roussel Field for the original. This is Robert Hemel.
1: Thank you, Robert. And next up, Prairieville is at Dutchtown, and Eric Brown has that preview. Eric.
2: Hey, good evening. We are here in Geismar, Louisiana, as the Battle of Ascension Parish. We'll call this the new school Battle of Ascension Parish since Santa Maria and EA played last week, and that's the old school one. Though Dutchtown's been around since 2004. Prairieville's only in their third year, but Ascension Parish rivals, big game for both teams tonight. Coming here in District 5-5A, both teams lost their district openers. Dutchtown lost a Walker, a surprising Walker team that was 1-9 a year ago and is undefeated right now. And Prairieville lost their district opener last week as well. So they're both teams looking to bounce back as Prairieville lost to Denham Springs in a thrill of 42-39. So with Prairieville coming in 2-2, Dutchtown 3-1. Both teams last year, of course, lost in the opening round of the playoffs as well. Dutchtown lost to Central, and Prairieville lost to Southside. So this is a big game for both teams. The loser of this game, basically, you're still in the hunt, obviously, to make the playoffs, but you lose this game, it's your second district loss. You're probably not going to be competing for a district championship, but both of these teams need to get this game to springboard themselves towards the playoffs. We got two good football teams and a great atmosphere. As I may also add before I leave, I pulled up at 6:10. It's Prairieville's Dutchtown homecoming. It's so packed at the stadium, I couldn't get anywhere near the actual stadium at 6:10. So I'm parked all the way in the front. So great atmosphere tonight, and I'll be here all night with your reports from Geismar. This is Eric Brown for the original.
1: Thank you, Eric. And if I know Eric, he will have himself positioned right where he needs to be positioned before kickoff.
3: It sounds like they knew Eric was coming. That's all I'm going to say.
1: Well, usually Eric is preceded by his reputation at all these games in the Baton Rouge area. And tonight he's in Geismar. He gets around. All right, that's going to do it for our previews. We're going to take another quick break. But when we come back, we are going to talk some more with Coach J.T. Curtis on John Curtis Christian Night here at Francesca by Katie's. And we will be joined by his sidekick on Friday Night Football, Richie Mills at WGNO-TV. So stick with us as we continue to count down on the ticket.
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